0: Success is having families referring the program to each other.
1: These kids have not seen opportunity. They've just seen difficulty and trauma. And what we want to do is just shed some light on opportunity so that they can have what every ordinary Australian should have.
0: The manufacturer behind the base formula for 20 sunscreens pulled from sale for failing to meet their SPF claims is being sued for misleading and deceptive conduct. Pat McGrath has the story.
2: High-profile brand Ultraviolet is seeking millions of dollars from Wild Child Laboratories over the recall of its sunscreen last year. It's one of two brands suing the manufacturer over the recalls. The status of liquidation is uncertain after Wild Child Laboratories went into voluntary liquidation last month, with creditors claiming debts totaling about $20 million. Wild Child Laboratories sold its assets to a new company that shares the same CEO and director, which is now continuing the sunscreen manufacturing business and has taken on its agreed liabilities. The new company firmly rejects any suggestion it was established as a means of avoiding Wild Child's debts.
0: The US President Donald Trump is preparing a publicity blitz to try to improve the Republicans' fortunes ahead of November's midterm elections. America's editor John Lyons has this report.
3: In what he's called a midterm convention, President Trump is preparing to emphasise his administration's tough immigration crackdown, stopping most illegal crossings from Mexico, and promises of cost of living relief. The two-day convention in Dallas, Texas, comes as Republicans face the possibility of losing the House of Representatives and possibly the Senate at the midterm elections. The Iran war has proved unpopular among Americans, particularly because it's led to a significant increase in the price of petrol. John Lyons, ABC News, Dallas.
0: Sport: Fremantle and Geelong will this afternoon name their teams for tomorrow night's sudden-death AFL semi-final at Perth Stadium. The Cats are coming off a hard-fought victory over Carlton. The Dockers are looking to bounce back from last week's 32-point defeat against Hawthorn. Despite the loss, Fremantle forward Isaiah Dudley says the minor premiers are full of confidence.
4: Total belief, and we've shown that all year that we can win games after bad losses, and we've got full belief that we can go in Friday and bring our best footy and respond back.
0: Perth's weather mostly sunny today, winds easterly at 15 to 20 kilometres an hour, tending northeasterly 15 to 25 kilometres an hour this morning and becoming light in the late afternoon, a forecast maximum of 23 degrees, currently 14.5. ABC News, it's 8:05.
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7: Yes, you're back with us in our East Perth studio bringing you West Coast News. 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
8: And our first overseas story comes from page 29. Fiona and I are going to share the reading of this one. It's written by Helene Cooper and Pranav Bhaskar from the New York Times, and the heading is Oil Tanker Barrage Fuels Jordan Blitz, Washington's Brutal Gulf Rebuke After US Warships Attacked. The US military said it destroyed five Iranian oil tankers in reprisal for attempted strikes by Iran on a US warship, adding to the burst of fighting in recent days that has punctured weeks of relative calm. US Central Command said in a statement that it had destroyed four crude oil tankers used by the Revolutionary Guard in the Gulf of Oman and another one near Karg Island. Iranian state media said US forces had attacked Iranian oil tankers off Karg Island, the hub of the country's oil industry, and Jask, a port on Iran's southern shore. The Revolutionary Guard vowed to retaliate, warning tankers near Kuwait and Bahrain, which both lost US which both host US forces, to evacuate their crews. Shortly afterwards, the Guard said in a statement that it launched a heavy missile strike at a US base in Jordan to punish Washington. Central Command did not immediately comment on the Iranian claim. Jordan's army said it shot down 18 missiles over Iran. Even as US President Donald Trump has tried to switch from a military campaign against Iran to one focused on choking its economy, fighting has flared as each side jostles for control over the economically vital Strait of Hormuz. US military officials have vowed to strike 3 Iranian ships for every 2 vessels hit by Tehran. But Iran has continued to attack ships, choking the world's oil supply to preserve one of its biggest sources of leverage. The result has been a stalemate. Central Command said the Iranian tankers it targeted on Tuesday were part of a multi-billion dollar shadow network that funds the IRGC and its regional proxies, referring to the Revolutionary Guard. It said the attacks followed Iran firing ballistic missiles at a US Navy ship twice in 2 days.
9: Iran did not confirm new attempts to target US warships, but a familiar cycle played out at the weekend. On Saturday, the US and Iran each said it had attacked the other's ships. Central Command said it struck 3 Iranian crude oil carriers in response to Iranian attempts to attack 2 US warships. Iran took responsibility for targeting the American ships and responded to the US strikes by claiming attacks on 6 additional ships. The back and forth naval strikes came after the US bombarding southern Iran, igniting some of the most intensive fighting in weeks and killing civilians at a wedding. Secretary of State Marco Rubio said that the US would not allow Iran's attacks to go unanswered. Iran continues to try to hit US naval ships, and for every time they do that, or try to do that, they're going to lose tankers. And I think you'll see that again today, Mr. Rubio said, referring to the latest attacks. U.S. strikes on Tuesday were not the only signs of the two countries' naval skirmishing. Hours earlier, Iran's Navy claimed that it had seized an uncrewed American underwater vehicle in the strait. It said that the vehicle had been designed to independently carry out extended missions in deep waters, including surveillance and mine detection, according to a statement carried by Iranian state media. Captain Tim Hawkins, a spokesperson for Central Command, said that an underwater drone operated by US forces to survey regional waters in support of ongoing operations had malfunctioned more than a day ago. He said that the drone had been a defective older model and that neither collected sensitive data or carried any classified equipment. He said that he could not confirm Iranian reports that the technology had been seized. Iran has insisted that it be allowed to control the passage of ships through the Strait of Hormuz, which sits on its southern coast and is an important waterway for the transit of oil and other critical resources. After the US and Israel launched the war in February, traffic in the strait dropped precipitously. The US Navy has been helping ships navigate a southern route through the strait, and that was oil tanker Barrage Fuels Jordan Blitz. And that was a report written by Helene Cooper and Pranav Bhaskar from the New York Times and appearing on page 29 of The West.
7: Turning to page 20, a report from Jerusalem, angry Israel hits out over sanctions. Israel said it was closing Britain's consulate in East Jerusalem in response to plans by the UK, France and Canada to block imports from the Israeli settlements in the West Bank. Britain would no longer be part of a US-led coordination mission for Gaza, and some British officials, including former Labour Party leader Jeremy Corbyn, would be banned from entering Israel, Israel Foreign Minister Gideon Saar said. He said, "The British move is morally distorted and constitutes blatant interference in the affairs of a sovereign state and its electoral processes." He said this, describing comments by Foreign Secretary Ed Miliband about the ethnic cleansing of Palestinians by Israel as accusations that were outrageous lies. The British consulate in East Jerusalem is accredited to the Palestinian Authority in the West Bank. Mr. Saar said that he had coordinated Israel's response with Prime Minister Benjamin Netanyahu as Israeli President Isaac Herzog accused Britain of interfering in Israel's upcoming elections due in late October. The trade measures proposed by Britain, France and Canada on Tuesday are the latest in a series of actions targeting Israel's settlement policy and underscore its growing diplomatic isolation among some of its traditional allies. They were joined by the foreign ministers of 10 other countries, including Ireland, Denmark, Norway, Poland, Spain and Sweden, in a statement reaffirming support for a negotiated two-state settlement, a Palestinian state coexisting peacefully alongside Israel. Concern is mounting over settlement expansion and violence in the Israeli-occupied West Bank. They said, "Together we are resolute. The two-state solution must proceed, must be protected, and we will take action in pursuit of a just and lasting peace." Mr. Miliband said on Tuesday that Britain could no longer simply call out injustice and suffering, but had to act to oppose the expansion of settlements, which he said threatened the viability of the Palestinian state. Canadian Foreign Minister Anita Anand said, "Successive Canadian governments have held the position that a two-state solution is the way forward for a long-term peace, and that also addresses Israel's legitimate security concerns. Illegal settlements in the West Bank significantly undermine these objectives." The United Nations, Palestinians and most countries regard the settlements as illegal under international laws. Israel disputes this. A Reuters report published on Tuesday found Israel's government is financing some of the West Bank's most radical settlers who use illegal outpost farms to displace Palestinians. France, also introducing a ban on West Bank products, cited frenzied expansion of settlements there and a flare-up of violence as the reasons for it taking action. But US Secretary of State Marco Rubio said on Tuesday that the sanctions could be destabilizing for the West Bank, adding that Washington would not follow Britain, France and Canada in blocking imports from Israel settlements. The main produce from West Bank settlements is agricultural, including dates, citrus fruits, herbs and wine, and makes up only a tiny fraction of Israel's total exports. Given the small volume of exports from the settlements, the trade bans are symbolic and will not dent larger bilateral trade flows, but are part of a wider effort to support for the two-state solutions, just as Israel announced plans for 1,000 new West Bank homes on Tuesday. And that story from page 20 of today's West Australian, "Angry Israel Hits Out Over Sanctions," a report from Jerusalem.
9: And we'll stay on page 20 for this article. It's unattributed and it's from Washington. Canadian PM issues rallying call as trade spat with the US escalates. The US has banned a wide range of Canadian alcoholic drinks, motorcycles and dairy products, sharply escalating an already acrimonious trade spat. The import bans, which go into effect on September the 29th and were published on the White House's website, came after Canada's retaliatory tariffs on US goods, which took effect from midnight on Tuesday. Those Canadian levies themselves followed 50% tariffs that the US imposed on US $20 billion, that's $28 billion in Australian dollars, of Canadian goods in August after several rounds of negotiations collapsed. The breakdown has widened a rift between the longtime allies, both of whom have blamed the other for the failed talks, and spurred Canadian Prime Minister Mark Carney to urge a further shift from the country's biggest trading partner. "We have everything we need to pivot and prosper," Mr. Carney said on Tuesday in a video posted on YouTube after the tariffs came into effect. "That pivot will come at a cost. There's always a cost to action, but it doesn't come close to the cost of standing still," he said. On Monday, US President Donald Trump said Canadian private jet maker Bombardier would no longer be allowed to sell its planes in the US unless it started manufacturing in the country, without saying whether an official government order would follow. The company's shares opened down more than 6% on the Toronto Stock Exchange on Tuesday. Mr. Trump also shared an AI-generated image reviving a running jab at Mr. Carney, calling him governor, a reference to his repeated taunt that Canada should become the 51st U.S. state. And that was Canadian PM issues rallying call as trade spat with the U.S. escalates. Unattributed article coming from Washington and on page 20 of The West.
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7: The time is 19 minutes past 8, and we'll now turn to the business pages of the West Australian for some reports from that section. And the first of those is on page 33, Tobacco Smokes Metcash. Cheyenne and CISO reporting. IGA supplier Metcash is bracing for increasing tobacco excise to hit earnings as shoppers shun supermarkets to buy cut-price smokes at dodgy retailers. The wholesaler supplies to more than 1,600 independently owned IGA and Foodland stores. It also supplies liquor brands Celebrations, The Bottle-O, IGA Liquor and Porters, and is behind Total Tools and Hardware Group. In a trading update at the company's annual general meeting on Wednesday, Metcash said total sales, excluding tobacco, were up 2.8% in the first 18 weeks of 2027 financial year, which started on May the 1st. But it warned a removal of the accelerated tobacco excise, as well as persistent cost inflation in food and liquor, were expected to hit first half earnings. Labor has increased the excise by 34% since coming into government in 2022, which political opponents claim has contributed to the burgeoning black market and wave of firebombings on tobacco and vape sellers in major cities. Federal excise increases means a legal pack of 20 cigarettes costs upwards of $40 to $50, while the black market sells it for less than $20. Master Grocers Australia Chief Executive Martin Stirling said excise increases had not achieved the public health policy outcomes the federal government had hoped. He said, "We have examples in the media every day of crimes being committed by organised criminals where they firebomb and destroy businesses across the East Coast in particular, but we've also seen examples of that in WA. It's time the government to listen to the experts, including health experts and economists, about what is a sensible excise tax setting policy should be and to make changes. Clearly, what has happened over the past few years is not working and the problem is getting worse." Mr. Stirling pointed to the Australian Bureau of Statistics data that showed 80% of the nicotine market was now controlled by organised crime. Metcash's tobacco sales fell nearly 30% to $1.3 billion last financial year. It picked up about 3% in Queensland in the second half after laws took effect in that state that made landlords liable for prosecution if they knowingly leased properties to tenants selling illegal tobacco and vapes. The new laws in Queensland also give landlords the right to terminate leases linked to illicit tobacco sales. Similar laws came into effect in New South Wales in July. WA local IGA owners are now pushing for similar laws to be fast-tracked in this state. The state government in March vowed to introduce more legislation by the end of this year, which would empower landlords to evict dodgy retailers. Metcash chair Peter Birtles warned trading conditions were set to remain challenging for the remainder of the year. And that story from page 33 of the business section of the West, Tobacco Smokes Metcash, a report by Cheyenne Enciso.
9: And we now go to page 32 for two unattributed articles. The first one, Supergiant's $30 million death claim fine. Australian Super, the nation's largest super fund, faces a $30 million fine for mishandling death benefit claims after it was sued by the corporate watchdog. The fund and the Australian Securities and Investments Commission signed a statement of agreed facts, according to proceedings in the Federal Court in Melbourne on Wednesday. ASIC sued the $410 billion giant last March, alleging that it didn't efficiently, honestly, and fairly handle almost 7,000 death benefit claims between July 2019 and October 2024. Key to the action was the amount of time Australian Super took to process and pay claims to people who had lost a family member and were entitled to their death benefit. The recommendation included Australian Super pay ASIC's $500,000 costs. Regulators have for years told funds to improve customer service. ASIC in June called out ongoing weaknesses in how they process claims. Australian Super was last year ordered to pay $27 million penalty over failures to merge multiple member accounts. And that article, Supergiant's $30 million death claim fine. And the second very short article, US's Chinese AI fears grow. US Treasury Secretary Scott Bessent warned that the US faces dire consequences if it loses out in the AI race with China. There is no day after tomorrow if China wins at this, he said on Tuesday, local time, indicating that the US's large defense budget would fail to protect the nation. If they were to pull away from us on AI, then nothing else would matter. Mr. Bessent's remarks also highlight worries in the US about open-weight Chinese models that are nearly as powerful as American versions at a fraction of the cost for the user. That's happening even though the US has tried to deny China access to its most advanced tech. And that article, US's Chinese AI fears grow. And both of those articles from page 32 of the West.
8: On 31, Adrian Rousseau writes, NAB boss fuel security plea. National Australia Bank boss Andrew Irvine has called for more investment in domestic oil and gas infrastructure, declaring the fuel security is economic security. Mr. Irvine said Australia faces a new economic reality as conflict in the Middle East, US tariffs and ongoing global trade tensions stoke rampant inflation and expose the country's heavy reliance on imports. Fuels in particular has emerged as a key pressure point. Mr. Irvine said at a fuel industry conference in Melbourne, he said, you know better than anyone that Australians spend more than $300 million every single day on fuel. We are the highest users of diesel per capita in the world. Secure and reliable fuel resources, or sources, are needed to keep businesses operating and communities functioning. Fundamentally, fuel security is economic security. Mr. Irvine said developing Australia's natural gas reserves and building another oil refinery would be part of the solution. He said, "We need to do a much better job of bringing energy to market, including renewables and natural gas as well as other liquid fuels." He continued, 20 years ago, Australia had 8 refineries. Today we have 2. Australia has not built an oil refinery since the 60s. While these 2 remaining refineries remain an important part of our energy resilience and energy mix, on their own they are insufficient to ensure our critical sovereign capability. He also used his speech to join other corporate leaders sounding the alarm on the nation's declining economic productivity. And that was NAB Boss Fuel Security Plea on page 31 of The West, written by Adrian Rousseau.
7: And a quick look at some market indicators to wind up our business reports. From page 33, the oil price keeps traders on edge. Australia's share market has narrowed an early loss to end the session lower after commodity prices bolstered energy stocks and miners. That was the close yesterday, was easy, and opened this morning still a little soft. Gold's still trading at $4,354 per, that's US dollars per troy ounce, maintaining that slight growth in given the world's awkward circumstances. Copper's maintaining its great number at $14,741 US per tonne. Oil is at oil or Brent crude at $99 a barrel, and iron ore is just rattling around the $100 per dry metric tonne, all US dollars, of course, and the US dollar is trading 72 cents for the Aussie dollar to buy American cents at the moment. So that's our business section for today. We'll take a look at the weather, and from page 35 of today's West Australian, there's a comprehensive weather report by Samantha Jolly. And for Perth today, mostly sunny, winds east to northeasterly 15 to 25 kilometres per hour, becoming light in the late afternoon, then becoming easterly. And at 15 to 20 kilometres per hour in the late evening. Tomorrow, partly cloudy, winds northeasterly 15 to 20 kilometres per hour, turning north to northwesterly in the middle of the day, then becoming light in the late afternoon. So for today, 23 degrees and mostly sunny. Tomorrow, partly cloudy, 12 to 25, warming up quite a bit. But then on Saturday, showers easing, 13 to 22. Sunday, shower or two, 12 to 21. And Monday, mostly sunny, 11 to 23. Tuesday, 11 to 25, and then on Wednesday, sunny and 14 to 27. So that'll bring the spring flowers on quite strongly. And talking about the rain, a little bit of rainfall on the way for the weekend, but we are about 40% behind on our annual rainfall. The average at the end of this month is 648 millimetres, and we have only had 403, so we're about 40% behind here in Perth. That's measured at the Mount Lawley station. Around the state, 37 for Kununurra, 30 for Broome and clear all the way down to Carnarvon, 28 there and 28 for Exmouth, 33 for Headland. Cloud cover and 23 at Meekatharra, and 25 and a little bit of cloud at Geraldton. Down in the southwest corner, 21 and a little cloud in Bunbury. Fine and clear at 19 degrees in Albany. A bit of cloud further over at Esperance, 20, and Cowell at 14, and a bit of rain at Eucla at 18. Around the country, Adelaide sunny and 19 degrees, Brisbane a shower of 2 and 22, Canberra sunny and 18, Darwin sunny and 34, Hobart mostly sunny and 18, Melbourne partly cloudy at 15, and Sydney cloudy at 18. So that's the weather forecast and reports for today, and we'll now take a music break. And on this day back in 1965, the Beatles album Help was released, and here is that major single from that album, The Beatles with Help.

0: 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And we are now going to turn our attention to the sports pages of the West Australian.
1: And our first sporting story concerns the upcoming footy match tomorrow night. It's on page 47 and it's written by Justin Chadwick. And the heading is, Unicorn says lightning bolts won't strike out twice in the finals. Fremantle's once-in-a-generation star Shai Bolton is being tipped to bounce back with a vengeance when he takes on Geelong in Friday night's semi-final blockbuster. The Dockers are staring down the barrel of a straight sets finals exit after the minor premiers suffered a shock 32-point loss to Hawthorn in last week's qualifying final. Bolton, who completed a high-profile trade from Richmond 2 years ago, tallied just 4 disposals in the first half as the Hawks skipped out to a 33-point lead. And although the 27-year-old was busier in the second half to finish with 21 disposals, he lacked his usual impact and was heavily criticised. Star Dockers ruckman Luke Jackson has no doubt Bolton, one of 5 Fremantle players named in this year's All-Australian side, will rebound strongly against Geelong at a sold-out Optus Stadium. Jackson said, absolutely, Bolts is a once-in-a-generation player. He might have had a quiet game against Hawthorn, but I've got full confidence in someone like Bolts to come out and play the game he knows he can. He's one of my favourite players to tap to. It'll be good to just see Bolt's playoff instinct and play free, because that's when we're at our best. Part of that pledge to play with freedom is Fremantle players being given a licence to take on the tackler against the Cats. Jackson said, I feel like that's when we play our best footy, when we're taking the game on, really bursting through tackles. It's going to be a very physical game, we know that, but we love a physical game and we'd definitely be up for it. And that was Unicorn Says Lightning Bolts Won't Strike Out Twice in the Finals, written by Justin Chadwick on page 47 of today's West.
2: And now we move to tennis in another country. We're looking at New York. And the title here is Stars and Strikes at Open. And this is an unattributed article from New York. An All-American semi-final will guarantee at least one local into the US Open men's singles final and the chance to become the first homegrown champion since Andy Roddick in 2003. Eighth seed Ben Shelton took down Spaniard Carlos Alcaraz in an epic late-night 5-set encounter, 6-7, 6-1, 6-3, 1-6, 7-6. The latest finishing match in U.S. Open history, wrapping up at 3:33 a.m. local time. Alcaraz has had his 18-match winning streak in Grand Slam tournaments ended in a clash that lasted 4 hours 28 minutes. The second-seeded Alcaraz was playing his first tournament in 5 months after succumbing to a wrist injury, but the big-serving left-handed Shelton, son of former professional Brian, kept his nerve in the final set tiebreaker to advance to the semi-final, where he'll meet compatriot Francis Tiafoe. Thousands of fans stayed to the end and sheltered benefit from the home crowd boost, even against the popular Alcaraz, with fans in Arthur Ashe Stadium chanting his name alongside with USA, USA. It's incredible. I always say that this is the greatest sports city in the world. I say that this is the greatest stadium in the world. I'm just hoping that my best friend and my sister over there don't have to be at work at 6 a.m. in 3 hours, said Shelton. Earlier, Tiafoe was the tennis equivalent of the relentless movie cyborg, The Terminator, simply keeping coming back until he'd reached his third U.S. Open semifinal, beating an emotional Alex Mitchelson in 5 sets. Tiafoe, who lost the first 2 sets and then trailed 3-0 in the 5th to his fellow American, finally ended the match 5-7, 3-6, 7-5, 6-3, 7-6 in New York on Tuesday, Wednesday, Western Standard Time after 4 hours and 30 minutes. He then jogged over to the other side of the net where the 22-year-old Mickelson cried on his shoulder after a devastating end to his first career major quarterfinal. Mickelson, ranked 46, fell to 0-6 in matches that go to a fifth set. In the women's quarterfinals, world number one and defending champion Aryna Sabalenka survived her toughest test of the tournament to beat Wimbledon champion Lidia Noskova 7-6, 3-6, 7-6 and 10-7 and reached the semi-finals for a sixth consecutive year. And that was Stars and Strikes at Open, a report from New York and from page 43 of The West.
0: And our final sports report from page 40, Murray Wenzel reporting, Smith seeks life after LIV. Owed millions by LIV Golf, Cam Smith could open doors on his St Andrews return after the Rebel League filed for bankruptcy protection and outlined its latest plan to survive. The controversial big spending tour created a golf divide when launched in 2022, but has endured a tumultuous year after losing its Saudi investors that pumped about $7 billion into the project. LIV Golf has filed for bankruptcy in New Jersey, saying it intends to restructure its business with a $68.7 million bankruptcy loan provided by the Public Investment Fund of Saudi Arabia. Smith and fellow major winners John Rahm, Bryson DeChambeau and Dustin Johnson, all lured from the PGA Tour on huge money deals, were the leading four creditors listed. LIV Golf said the bankruptcy would allow it to move forward with the support of a new backer, DC Partners Advisors, LP, and transition to a player-first ownership model that will compete across five continents and introduce a cut in the expanded 75-player field. But BBC reported players do not have to sign up to LIV 2.0, regardless of their contract status, freeing them up for return to other tours. Smith's five-year automatic exemption, courtesy of his 2022 Open victory at St Andrews for the Masters, PGA Championship and US Open, expires next year. Consistently preaching the merits of LIV's lighter schedule and team-based format, the sustainable LIV 2.0 touted by Chief Executive Scott O'Neill could keep Smith invested. But should he want to? But should he want out? A two-year European tour exemption is the prize at next month's Alfred Dunhill Links that's contested at the Old Course, Carnoustie and King's Barnes. Ripper teammate Mark Leishman is in the same boat, currently without status on another tour. And that story from page 40 of today's West Australian, Smith Seeks Life After LIV, a report written by Murray Wenzel. We'll take a message and then come back with the letters to the editor.
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0: expressed in the letters to the editor and the opinion pieces that follow are those of the authors and don't necessarily reflect the opinions of Vision Australia Radio, Vision Australia, or indeed your readers.
1: And the letters today are spread over pages 36 and 37, and we read every second letter to give you a good coverage of both pages. And our first one on page 36 is under the heading Examples Show Chaos a Key Issue. The article Report Card Shock News 9th of the 9th reported that Australian classrooms are among the noisiest and most disruptive in the world. This echoes the many letters published in this paper describing behavioural chaos in our schools and calling for change. Catherine Bibrilla-Singer's Michaela Community School in Wembley, London, offers one example of a different approach. Through direct discipline and explicit traditional teaching, the school has improved academic outcomes and future prospects for students from low-income backgrounds. It has consistently recorded exceptional academic progress, ranking among the UK's highest-performing schools. Inspectors and visitors also describe its pupils as confident, polite, and articulate. By eliminating classroom chaos, the school's disciplined environment helps pupils and teachers feel safe and secure, says Tom Bond from Bunbury.
2: Telling contrast. It is becoming expected now to read reports that our educational standards are again slipping in the international rankings. I can report that my daughter's family was transferred to Singapore recently for her husband's work. First thing they noticed was how far both their kids were behind others in the same age class at their new school in Singapore. 2 years later, they had both caught up. On return to Perth, they found that they were now well advanced in again the same aged classes. It is a sad case what is happening in Australian schooling. We used to be the clever country. Some 70-odd years ago, in Year 7 at Coolbinia Primary School, I was one of 49 students in the one class, with one teacher, no assistance, no air conditioning, and seeing several classmates over the years. I noticed that they all had progressed well in our society. So what's gone wrong? It starts at the top of our educational department, and to a lesser degree to parents now, who simply don't care too much. Time to scrap the board and start with a fresh piece of paper. We owe it to our future, writes Keith Holmes from Subiaco.
0: Exploitation is not freedom of speech. The debate over protecting children from the harmful social media algorithms is too often presented as a threat to freedom of speech. These are two quite different issues. Adults should remain free to express political opinions, criticise governments and institutions, publish controversial material, and engage in robust public debate. That freedom is fundamental to a democratic society. But a social media algorithm is not simply an individual exercising freedom of speech. It is a computer system designed and controlled by a platform, often with the objective of keeping users engaged for as long as possible. If an algorithm discovers that a child is responding to disturbing, addictive, or harmful material, and then continually feeds that child more extreme versions of it because doing so increases engagement, preventing that behaviour is not censorship. The person who created the original material may still be perfectly entitled to publish it. The issue is whether a powerful technology company should be allowed to deliberately amplify and target such material at children who may be particularly vulnerable to it. The principle should be simple. Let adults speak, read, and debate freely, but don't allow algorithms designed to maximise engagement to exploit children. Protecting children from harmful technology is not the same thing as restricting the freedom of speech of adults. We should be able to defend both principles at the same time, says Sandy Donaldson of Dowring.
1: Quick switch back. In the days leading up to the recent by-election and Labor's loss, the Treasurer's sidekick, Rugby Roger, was quoted in the West Australian assuring voters that government was focusing on delivering the proper outcomes for health, education, housing and other significant areas of concern. The day after, the real Premier announced a 3-year deal for WWE to bring its sideshow back to Perth. Clearly, this woman has no shame.

0: says Alan Hurst from Meadow Springs.
1: Brickbats to scheme. The Australian Competition and Consumer Commission has said that it has had numerous complaints of dodgy solar battery installers, not unexpected on another multi-billion dollar rushed green initiative turning brown. After the tragic debacle of the Rudd government's rushed home insulation Pink Bats program in 2009, it appears nothing was put up in place up front after the Royal Commission's findings. That scheme led to the death of four young installers, no doubt employed by what the commissioner said were unscrupulous contractors. If it is found dodgy battery installers have been engaged without necessary audit procedures in place, the findings could be another nail in this Labor government, writes Kevin Reed from Willoughby.
2: No man is an island. I love reading the letters pages in the morning. It's a useful reminder. I'm just one idiot out of the 8.2 billion travelling through space on a gigantic rocket 107,000 kilometres per hour who can't agree on a damn thing, says Richard Nichols of St James.
0: Bias at fault too. I wholeheartedly agree with South Australian Police Commissioner Grant Stevens regarding the enforcement of those evading import duty, tax evasion. If caught with these contraband products, surely they, too, should be punished for buying, using illegal tobacco products. It shouldn't be hard to police. Federal officers, within their remit, could randomly stop and search suspect offenders. Local police could also intercede by, while searching people in their normal course of the duties, as they do now for other drugs and paraphernalia, demand them to declare tobacco products in their possession and cite known illegal brands for appropriate action, suggests Peter Lenson from Noangarup.
1: Motoring on. Kudos to the RAC for hosting a morning and afternoon tea as a thank you for over 1,200 guests who have been members for 50 years. This year is the 100th anniversary for the RAC, and it was interesting to hear the history of the club, a great community-minded organisation working for the betterment of WA. Many thanks to the RAC staff who volunteer to help make the day run smoothly, writes L. Anderson from Willerton.
2: Turning now to the letters on page 37, super once was a salary increase. I don't think Ian Risley, letters 8th of September, has fully explained the unintended consequences of compulsory superannuation. In 1986, the trade unions and the Hawke government introduced mandatory superannuation of 3% in lieu of cash wage rises. By 2025, this has risen to 12% minimum. And remember, this is instead of cash increases. So part of the reason that wages growth has failed to keep up with the cost of living increases is because employers have been paying employees ever-increasing super contributions with the idea that those people will not have to rely on age pensions when they retire. For some, that may be all well and good, but if they can't afford to pay their mortgage or other expenses and need to sell their biggest asset in perhaps a negative equity situation and either then declared bankruptcy or pay the debt when they have access to their super, then it will be diminished to the point where they can't claim the age pension or part thereof, hence rendering the exercise futile. You can presently access your super for dental and medical expenses, and having a time and percentage control on access as proposed isn't a sign of a blowout in age pension payments, says Dale Allen of Maidervale.
0: Others hit harder. The letters pages continue to express outrage about capital gains tax and negative gearing changes associated with the 2026-27 federal budget. I wonder how many people who have actually read the very clear eight-page budget 2026-2027 tax explainer about negative gearing and capital gains tax on the Australian Taxation Office website. Negative gearing and CGT concessions still apply post-budget, albeit not quite as generous as before. And let's not forget, negative gearing enabled the investor to offset the loss between rent received and outgoings against their other income, meaning a lower tax assessment in those years, which in essence translates to other taxpayers covering the bad investment decision. I'm still waiting to hear the outrage expressed for those mugs with bank deposits who get taxed from $1 earned with no allowance taken for inflation, says David Marshall from Nollamara.
1: And now to a new heading. Rebate changes could add to waitlist. It was distressing to read Jessica Page's article, News 9th of the 9th, highlighting the plight of 82-year-old Peter Muckett, who has chronic back pain and has been rejected for back surgery at the Royal Perth Hospital Spinal Unit because the wait list is too long. Peter obviously does not have the benefit of private health insurance to fund his operation as a private patient. I am the same age as Peter and have had a number of joint replacement surgeries funded by my private health insurance that I took out when I entered the workforce as a 16-year-old. However, the government proposes changes to the private health insurance rebate for seniors, which provides a rebate that varies from 24.1% if you are under 65 to 32.2% if you are over 70. Consequently, for seniors like myself, under the proposed system that will operate from April the 1st, 2027, the higher rebate for being 65 and over will disappear, and those of this age group will likely have to reconsider their membership of private funds due to the additional cost of $400 a year if paying a premium of $5,000 a year, rising to an additional $560 a year for those paying the highest premium of $7,000 a year. Importantly, this comes on top of normal increases in health insurance premiums. The average increase for the government approved for this year was already 4%. The government's modelling says that seniors will largely remain with their private health insurance, but this is disputed by the modelling by the NSW Health Department that indicates that as many as 80,000 seniors, like myself, could downgrade or even cancel their private health insurance, potentially producing significant waitlisting or denial of surgery for people like Peter, who is relying on the public health system in WA, which is already under-resourced in this important health area. All in all, a great deal of pain caused by another short-sighted policy position of the Albanese government and a failure of the current Cook government to provide adequate health resources for our senior citizens, writes Kevin Woods from Geograph.
2: Belted for nothing. Seatbelts save lives. No one is disputing that. But improper seatbelt use is not causing accidents. What could cause an accident is a driver in inattention, constantly checking all passengers' seatbelts in fear of ridiculously large and inappropriate fine and loss of demerit points. The fine and demerit points for this infraction is completely disproportionate to the amount of risk for driver and passenger and needs to be removed or revised immediately and backdated to infringements incurred when the AI cameras were introduced, suggests Lynn Bartley of Bunbury.
0: Need to know their place. Seems a wise move by King Charles to publicly clarify that Harry and Meghan are no longer working royals, World 9th of the 9th. Ambiguity about their standing in the royal family might have seen unwarranted benefits and privileges go their way. I just hope this clarification won't prompt another explosive tell-all interview with Oprah, complete with tears and tales of woe, says James Mackay from Fremantle.
1: Some Finn humour. What an absolutely hilarious letter from O'Brien, 9th of the 9th, on how they would react on seeing a shark while swimming. It's a pity that Alson was on leave, because I'm sure that he would have been able to put together an equally hilarious cartoon. Thanks for the laugh, which is ongoing, writes Sherry Sweeney from Murdoch.
2: American Yawn Fest. Melbourne will be hosting Australia's first regular season NFL game this weekend. The game between the LA Rams and the San Francisco 49ers will be played in front of a sellout crowd of 100,000 at the MCG. I found American football intensely boring because it is a highly technical and complex game, resulting in no game flow whatsoever. In fact, while the official game time is 60 minutes, the stop-start nature of the game extends the time to over 3 hours. In addition, the ball is typically in play for only about 15 to 20 minutes as spectators watch teams' huddles, commercials, replays and penalties. It's just a bunch of hoopla. I couldn't think of anything more boring, and I don't think the AFL has anything to fear that American football is a genuine threat to our game, says regular contributor Bruce Strang of Jollymont.
0: Finally, what's the grand plan? West Coast Eagles Chief Executive Don Pike said at the Club Awards last Saturday night that September is for finals, not functions. It would be nice for members and supporters to hear from the club board chair Elizabeth Gaines as to the Eagles' grand plan to get back into the finals. So far all year we've heard nothing from the chair, and this is not good enough. Time for the board to stop treating the club's balance sheet as the only item of importance. Members deserve so much more, says Rob McDonald from North Beach. And the Noongar word of the day is Wabini, spelt W-A-A-B-I-N-Y, pronounced Wabini, and it means plaything.
2: 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A lot of modern cars do have the digital radio. Mine certainly doesn't. But you can listen to us anywhere in the world. We're going to take a break and listen to the ABC for 5 minutes and come back with some more business news. Oh, sorry.
3: This is ABC News with Jonathan Beale. Good morning. A West Australian man is due to face court today charged with possessing child abuse material. It's alleged the 29-year-old was stopped at Perth Airport on August the 31st after arriving on an international flight. Border Force officers inspected the man's phone as part of a baggage examination and allegedly found the child abuse material. Australian Federal Police officers charged the man with one count of possessing child abuse material. He's due to appear in the Perth Magistrates Court today. Authorities are remaining tight-lipped about whether an active search is underway in WA's north for a seafarer who has not been seen for a week. Essie Deaves has the story.
4: Myanmar national Wai Fio Aung was last seen after being discharged from Kununurra Hospital last Thursday afternoon. He had received medical care. The ABC understands he had complained of chest pains. The man had been working on a cargo ship which had docked a day earlier at Wyndham. The Department of Home Affairs and Australian Border Force have not said if he has been found, returned to the ship, or is still missing. WA Police says it's had no further involvement in the man's disappearance. Temperatures in Kununurra this week have surpassed 38 degrees Celsius.
3: The CEO of the Regional Australia Institute has called on the federal government to better target its migration policies. The call comes 3 months before the end of an employer-sponsored visa program in WA's goldfields. Since 2019, more than 700 people have relocated to the region under the designated area migration agreement. The Institute's CEO, Liz Ritchie, says overseas migrants play an important role in filling regional skills shortages.
5: We need to ensure the government is thinking about migration policies that will be more targeted, that will meet the needs of our regional communities. And the only way to do that is to ensure that they have consultation on the ground, looking at the job vacancies and adequately matching them.
3: Federal opposition frontbencher Andrew Hastings says a satirical cartoon posted by One Nation describing him as a traitor is a red line for him and an attack on veterans. The One Nation leader, Pauline Hanson, is refusing to take down the video amid an escalating spat between the Queensland senator and Mr. Hastings. Mr. Hastings has labelled Senator Hanson weak, but says he won't be taking legal action.
6: I'm not after legal action, particularly when she's financed by Australia's richest person. Why would I walk into a fight that I can't win financially? But yes, I'm going to impose costs politically.
3: Benjamin Netanyahu has threatened legal action against a leading Israeli newspaper after it published a report regarding warnings about Hamas's October 7 terrorist attacks in 2023. Here's Middle East correspondent Matthew Doran.
7: The newspaper Haaretz, which the Netanyahu government is no fan of at the best of times, published a report on Tuesday revealing the Prime Minister had received a phone call from the President of the United Arab Emirates, Mohammed bin Zayed, a week and a half before the brutal Hamas attacks. MBZ, as the Sheikh is known, reportedly told Mr. Netanyahu an attack was imminent. But Haaretz says those warnings were not passed on to Israeli defence and intelligence officials. Mr. Netanyahu has strenuously denied the reporting, saying no phone call happened and is threatening Haaretz with a libel suit. The newspaper says it stands by its reporting as a result of a months-long investigation.
3: The Prime Minister of Norway says a plane carrying the Ukrainian president to Oslo for the funeral of the Norwegian king was almost hit by a drone when taking off from Moldova. During an interview with Norway's public broadcaster, Jonas Gahr Støre did not reveal his source or indicate how close the drone came. There's been no comment from Ukraine. Volodymyr Zelensky marched behind the coffin of King Harald along with other heads of state in central Oslo before leaving the country soon after the funeral service. In tennis, American Ben Shelton has triumphed in a five-set thriller over reigning champion Carlos Alcaraz in what's become the latest finishing match ever at the US Open. The match finished at 26 minutes to 4 in the morning local time when Shelton advanced to the semifinals with a 6-7, 6-1, 6-3, 1-6, 7-6 win. Shelton now faces fellow American Francis Tiafoe. Coco Gauff fought back from a set down against Russia's Mira Andreeva to win through to the women's semi-finals. Perth's weather mostly sunny today with a forecast maximum of 23 degrees. Currently in Perth, it's 16.2. 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It's 9:05.
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2: Where the time is 6 minutes past nine, and we'll now turn to a couple of opinion pieces in the last half hour of our program. The first of those is the editorial in today's West Australian on page two, another interest rate rise looms. Why? The national mood is sour. We have been hit by a perfect economic and political storm. House prices are falling with expectations of more falls to come, with buyers having to retreated to the sidelines in the wake of the Reserve Bank of Australia's three interest rate rises this year and the Albanese government's housing tax policy changes to negative gearing and the capital gains tax. Latest figures show a $34.1 billion property value wipeout over the 3 months to June. Because the home is the biggest investment most Australians are likely to make, falling values make people feel less wealthy, more inclined to tighten their belts and drive down their mood. Consumer sentiment is falling again from already weak levels, with the Westpac Melbourne Institute measure for September diving 5.2% to 84.4 points, well below the 100 level where optimists outnumber pessimists. The extent of the expected house price slump is revealed in the continuing lineup of banks predicting a downward plunge. By the end of last week, the tally included ANZ expecting a 10.6% price decline across Australia from the peak of 2026 to next year's trough. The Commonwealth Bank predicted a 10% capital city property price decline, and National Bank of Australia forecast a 10% decline in Sydney this year and a 9% fall in Melbourne. And if that wasn't worrying enough for those paying off their home loans, the interest rate hammer is being raised yet again. The big four banks and most economists are expecting another hike either later this month or on Melbourne Cup Day. One more interest rate rise would take the cash rate to a 15-year high of 4.6%. RBA Deputy Governor Andrew Houser has warned it couldn't tolerate inflation remaining above the target for an extended period. He said on Tuesday, "Inflation has been above target for a long period of time, and at some point we will have to say that is long enough." July's annual headline inflation pace of 3.5% marked the 12th straight month of consumer price index being above the RBA's 2 to 3% range. There are many numbers at play, but they don't add up. We are told the economy is in the doldrums, but the response from our economic managers is to target those whose mortgage payments are going up as their house values come down. High government spending and the capacity-constrained economy is inflationary, which the RBA says it needs to tackle with higher rates. But mortgage holders are smashed and the government goes on its merry way, throwing out more cash at its favourite causes. People are under the pump, and the RBA's message to them is we have to hit some statutory numbers, which we can't hit because of other factors, but we're still going to hit you over the head. Surely the inflation target does not need to be so rigid. The nation's political and economic structure is out of date. It is no wonder the traditional political parties are under pressure from people screaming for a change of direction. And that's today's editorial from The West on page two. Another interest rate rise looms. Why? And responsibility for that editorial comment is taken by WAN Editor-in-Chief Christopher Dore.
0: Our second opinion piece is found in the sporting section, actually. It's Mick Malthouse's column on page 45. Fiona and I share the reading of this one. And the heading is "Longmuir Must Smarten Up or It's Season Over." I have no pleasure in making the following statement. However, it's true. Fremantle will lose Friday night's semi-final against Geelong if they don't acknowledge that there is a vast difference between playing in-season football and finals footy. Last week, Hawthorn were totally prepared for the intense, quick, tight and tough battle that is finals football. It appeared from a distance that Dockers played the same old style and were beaten in every facet of the game, including, and I hate saying this, the coach's box. Wet weather is wet weather. How Mason Cox was in the side ahead of another runner is bizarre. This was the first indicator that Fremantle had apparently not acknowledged the environment. The second point was early in the game when a switched-on Hawks player kicked a loose wet ball off the ground to gain 30 valuable metres, while a Dockers player considered it a pick-up ball and, after fumbling initially, instinctively hand-passed to a teammate under pressure who was immediately shut down by his opponent. Game over. Fremantle hadn't adjusted to finals football or the weather, and it was a disaster. These basic stats will tell you more about the game than they normally do. Fremantle had 80 more possessions, 6 more inside 50s, and at one stage had 92 hand passes to 91 kicks. That is the definition of overuse. Compare that to Geelong playing at the MCG last Saturday night with the same number of possessions as its opponent Carlton. 17 marks inside the front 50 and 37 shots on goal in comparison to the Blues' 19. The game was over early in the second quarter.
1: The Cats were relentless. Fremantle were tame. If we transfer those efforts to Friday night, the Dockers will be out in straight sets. Justin Longmuir and his assistants must be smarter in the box, otherwise Chris Scott and his deputies will win the game before it starts. Geelong thrive on the loose player behind the ball. The Dockers will go in with three talls and little ground cover. This is automatically an advantage for the Cats. The visitors will also have the best tagging player in the comp in Oisin Mullin, who will derail Andrew Brayshaw from having an impact on the game. It means Fremantle's other midfielders must stand up. Murphy Reed, Hayden Young, Caleb Sarong and Shai Bolton may well have been sitting in the stands last week. The Cats not only have playmakers like Bailey Smith, Ryan Mears, Tom Atkins and Max Holmes, but also an ace in the pack with Sean Manor. Geelong's forward line won't have its own way against a tight and disciplined Fremantle backline, but they have far too many potential goal scorers to be held to less than 13 or 14 goals. I'm not convinced that the Dockers, with the Cats extra in the back half, can kick more than goals than that. Fremantle's forward line was tamed by Hawthorn, barely taking a mark inside 50 and without any ground support, was easily negated as the Hawks ran the ball out. Taking the past month into consideration, Fremantle have only won one game, while the Cats haven't dropped a match. I would like to think be more optimistic for the Purple Army, but little points to a Dockers victory. And that was Long Ewer, Muir must smarten up or it's season over. And that was from Mick Malthouse, and it was on page 45 of The West.
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2: We're into the last phase of our program for this morning, and it's the magazine section, and we have some various articles for you, but we're going to start with the stars for today.
0: And we'll just let you quickly know, Fiona, and I've had a brief look at the recipe of the day, which is eggplant, olive and pine nut pasta. It does sound rather nice and healthy, especially for vegetarians. It does say you'll need a slow cooker for it, but I think you could get away with just doing it in an ordinary... The vegetables don't need to be cooked for all that length of time, I wouldn't have thought, but it probably does make it nice and tasty. Anyway, on to the stars with Kim Fairminer. There are a couple of four stars. However, Aries, you're not one of them. You have three. A complex emotional or financial situation draws you in. You feel a deep need to understand what is hidden.
1: Taurus, you also have three stars. Hypnotic partnership is a compelling diversion from almost everything else. Superficiality is stripped away and existing relationships deepen.
2: Gemini is also three stars. Your latest niche interest is about to tip over into something closer to an obsession. Don't become a workaholic.
0: Cancer, you're one of the lucky ones with four stars. Undirected in-between moments are the most fertile opportunities for social connection and joy. Pleasure is here.
1: Leo, three stars. Your pursuit of peace and harmony is about to do a U-turn and return home. Tend to your private space.
2: Virgo is also three stars. A sibling relationship or neighbourhood connection is set to intensify. Your carefully chosen words will have the desired impact.
1: Oh, I was so overcome with this one. It doesn't apply to me at all.
0: Libra, three for you. You sense a more concentrated connection to your own truth and sharper understanding of your values. Act on it.
1: Scorpio, four stars. Your personal magnetism becomes stronger. Others will be captivated by your mysterious pull, so try to use your charms wisely.
2: Sagittarius is three stars. Your social cup has run dry and you aren't interested in a refill. Pull back, rest and recharge your soul.
0: Well, I'm happy to rest and recharge my soul, but I'd like to think I've got a bit more social life left in me. Capricorn, three for you. You're in the mood for serious people who care enough to push beyond bland social niceties and make a difference.
1: Aquarius, 3 stars. You are infatuated by ambition and exude an unusual professional magnetism. Career progress seems easy, but is it truly you?
2: And finally, Pisces, 3 stars. Your soul longs to escape from the everyday. Transformative travel, study, and spiritual practices are all great places to swim deeper. And the flavour of the day is claim your desires. And if it's your birthday today, many happy returns from all of us here at Vision Australia Radio. If it is your birthday, the birthday message for you is water your mind with wondering. And you share your birthday with some interesting people. Arnold Palmer, the golfer, was born on this day in 1929. He died in 2018. A brilliant, probably the best ever. 7 major titles. 1945, Jose Feliciano, the Puerto Rican singer-songwriter, still going. And in 1960, Colin Firth was born, the English actor, you know, Bridget Jones' Diary, et cetera, et cetera.
11: Pride and Prejudice.
2: A long time ago.
0: Dripping in his white shirt coming out of the lake or whatever it was.
2: Long time ago. Then.
0: Oh, yes. Lovely, lovely vision.
2: And also born on this day in 1918 was Rin Tin Tin.
0: Ah, Rin Tin Tin.
2: If you don't know him, if you're too young, he's the German shepherd dog. He was a Hollywood star. He actually did die in 1932. He was actually born in France.
0: Well, there you go. He and Lassie, I remember from my childhood days.
1: Yes.
2: So there you go.
0: All right. Well, our next article is one that Fiona and I are going to share the reading of. It's on page 19, and it's written by Caitlin Catanzarati, and it in relation to the death of Blanche Delpache. She died at the age of 82, and the heading is Farewell to a PM's Passion Partner. Blanche Delpache was a young embassy wife in Jakarta and a budding writer when she was introduced to a passionate trade unionist with a fire in his belly. Her tumultuous on-again, off-again affair with the married soon-to-be Prime Minister Bob Hawke would become one of the most scandalous events in Australian politics. But Delpache, who died aged 82 on Tuesday after complications from influenza, said their relationship was a slow burn. She would later say about their first meeting at a party in 1970, "I had no idea who he was. I thought his name was Robin. He was just another visiting fireman," that's industrial negotiator, "and an embassy wife, and as an embassy wife, I used to take people around the city." When the pair met up again in 1976, after Delpache had done her research, there was a meeting of minds. They talked politics, industrial disputes and the Vietnam War, and Mr. Hawke's ambition to lead the nation. Delpache was impressed. Their passionate affair began, but she had no illusions about the notorious playboy. She said, "He loved his wife Hazel, but he was perpetually unfaithful. I recognised he was that sort of a guy." In 1978, Mr. Hawke proposed to Blanche but withdrew his offer when he worked out a divorce might hamper his ambition for the top job. Delpache was born on January the 3rd, 1944, the only child of Josephine and Louis, a boxer, blue water yachtsman and news editor. She was given the same name as her great aunt, a pioneering Sydney journalist. By the time she met Mr. Hawke, she had worked as a journalist for a number of publications, had just published her first book, a biography of Sir Richard Kirby, and had 2 novels awaiting publication. She had professional ambitions of her own, and being the Prime Minister's wife would have spelt the end of her budding writing career. She said, "The two things would be too much in conflict, and I very much applauded his ambition to lead the country. I thought that would be a wonderful outcome for Australia. People recognised genuine leaders intuitively, and he was a genuine leader." Not one to let heartbreak get in the way of a good subject, within 2 years of the lovers separating, Delpache became Mr. Hawke's official biographer.
1: Robert J. Hawke, a biography, was published in 1982 with critical and commercial acclaim. 5 months later, he was Prime Minister. After the book's release, their contact stopped, she said. In the years that followed, she would give birth to her son, Louis, divorce from her first husband, Tony Pratt, and move to Sydney. Then one evening in 1986, while she had a boyfriend over, she received a phone call out of the blue. This voice just said, "Good day," she later said. "Of course, I knew who it was." The pair's affair recommenced immediately and continued through the tenure of Mr. Hawke's leadership, facilitated by his security detail and even, it was claimed at the time, by Australian Federal Police. "We were very, very clever," Blanche said and remembered. 2 years after Hawke was ousted as Labour leader by Paul Keating, she was a passenger in a light plane that crashed in far north Queensland. Mr. Hawke thought initially that she was dead, but he came determined to change the course of his life after learning she survived. Within 2 years, he divorced Hazel, the mother of his three children, and the pair were married in 1995. The couple would spend the rest of their lives together, travelling, working, and very happy, she said. When Mr. Hawke died, aged 89, in May 2019, Dalpochet sold off most of their belongings and revisited her biography, adding a chapter in which she featured. Within months of his death, she found a lump in her breast and underwent chemotherapy and surgery. Before she died, she asked her family to share one final message. "Our highest calling and greatest achievement is love, the ruler of life. Love one another." Prime Minister Anthony Albanese said that the words were a fitting final reflection from the acclaimed author. "Our hearts right now are with her family and all who loved her," he said. "May Blanche Dalpochet rest in peace." And that was Farewell to a PM's Passion Partner, written by Caitlin Catanzariti from page 19 of The West.
2: And our next story is from page 6 of today's West Australian. Caitlin Vinci writing, "Aidan ready to live his Frio dream." Only a week ago, Little Telethon star Aidan Sisko revealed how much he would love to meet his hero, Fremantle Dockers forward Josh Treacy. At Optus, the 9-year-old's dream will come true. Aidan will run out onto the ground with the Dockers before the sold-out final home final against Geelong as the Bankwest Docker for the day. He will even run through the banner with the team on Monday when he found out, he declared, "That's the most favourite day I will have in the world." He also had a few questions. He said, "Do I get to watch the whole game? And is Alex Pearce going to break the banner first, or am I going to break the banner first? I'm going to use all my muscles to break it." Aidan has no doubt about what happens after the banner comes down. He is tipping the top team of the 2026 regular season to not only topple Geelong in tonight's clash, but also go all the way. He said, "My prediction is for the Dockers is they're going to win the grand final." Aidan was introduced to the West Australians just a few days ago when he was announced as one of three 2026 Little Telethon stars. He was originally meant to run out with the Dockers at Optus Stadium when they faced Hawthorn. But Aidan lives with an extremely rare condition called congenital central hypoventilation syndrome, which affects only about 1,200 people worldwide. He fell ill and was unable to attend last week's match. The condition means Aidan has a lifelong tracheostomy and relies on a portable ventilator, which he carries with him wherever he goes. Football has always been a huge part of his life, but Aidan has never been able to play because he has a cardiac pacemaker and must have limited physical contact. He has found another way to be involved in the game he loves. He is the football manager at his school. Bankwest's General Manager of Customer Marketing and Communications, Rachel Aiken, said the organisation was thrilled to help make Aidan's dream a reality through its partnership with Telethon. Ms. Aiken said, We're delighted to share the excitement and have found someone pretty special, though our partnership with... Sorry, I'll start all that again. We're delighted to share the excitement and have found someone pretty special through our partnership with Telethon to help us bring the hype on Thursday night as a Bankwest docker for the day. And that story from page 6 of today's West, Aidan ready to live his Frio dream.
0: Got another short one here on page 3, no attributed author, but the heading is Take Longer Life in Your Stride. Fewer daily steps at a faster pace or more steps at a slower pace may both substantially lower the risk of an early death. A brisker pace for at least 30 minutes a day is the potential sweet spot for those with sedentary lifestyles out of choice or necessity, the University of Sydney and Monash University researchers say. Those who took more than 7,500 steps a day had a lower risk of dying. However, those who took fewer than 5,000 steps but walked at a pace of at least 80 steps a minute for at least 30 minutes also had a lower death risk. And that was Take Longer Life in Your Stride, no attributed author on page 3.
2: Well, I've just got a brief moment to mention something that happened on this day in 1916. The first true self-service supermarket was opened. It was actually called Piggly Wiggly in Memphis, Tennessee. I'm going to Tennessee myself shortly to visit my son. I must find out because it actually still exists and it grew to a major chain store. There are 530 stores across 17 states. And I don't know if they're still called Piggly Wiggly. And there's always been speculation as to where he got the name from. A number of suggestions were made, but it was quite successful, and eventually this chap by the name of Saunders put his business on the market, and he lost control of it in the 30s. But it remains a major store supplying groceries around 17 states of the US, and it was the first genuine supermarket where you go in and get things over the counter, so off the shelf rather than over the counter. And back in the days when you could get a bulk oats or flour or whatever into your own container and away you went, the one or two of us around him might remember those stores.
1: Oh, yes. Can one actually buy something from there?
2: Oh, yes.
1: Oh, yeah. Well, are you likely to get anywhere near it? You should bring something back.
2: Well, I will try. And we've run out of time. Thank you for your company today. I'm Keith Faulkner and I was joined by Judy Richards and Fiona Noble during your West Coast News. It's been our pleasure and we hope you enjoyed it. And you go on to enjoy the rest of your day. Bye for now.
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17: Hello and welcome to In Plain Sight, a program where we highlight people who are making a positive impact in the community and disability sector.
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17: 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Hi there, Simon. How are you this week?
18: I'm good, Andrew. How are you?
17: Very well, thank you. Always good to be in the studio, as I'm pinching your words this week, because that's what you usually say.
18: Indeed, it is good to be here, and it's great to present these programs to our people. And this week, Andrew, what have we got coming up?
17: We're revisiting a program that was broadcast earlier this year in February, and it's an interview that you had with Colleen Ashby, who is a heart transplant recipient. And the focus of this particular revisiting of the interview is to look at the Australian Heart and Lung Transplant Association. And that association was actually founded way back in 1984 by Victor Cheng. And more than 40 years on, the association is just going from strength to strength. There's all kinds of fundraising activities, like there are with so many support organisations. They rely heavily on fundraising. Mm. So there is an event coming up later this year in November in Perth that's going to be raising funds for this foundation, and in particular for the WA branch of the foundation.
18: Yes, the Heart Lung Foundation of Western Australia is holding a big fundraising event in November, and we thought we'd get in early and tell you about that and to promote that, because our guest coming up that you'll hear from shortly, Colleen Ashby, is a major fundraiser. She does fundraising for all sorts of things. As you'll hear in the interview, she is also blind and she is part of the Tandem Cycling Association. And she holds quiz nights and she holds lots of fundraising events. She's also team captain of one of the teams in the bike riding fundraising event, which is happening in November. And Andrew, can you tell us about this event happening here in Perth?
17: Yeah, it's on Sunday the 1st of November. And there's a choice of two different rides you can do, from 34 kilometre one or a much more challenging 60 kilometre route, which starts and finishes around the South Perth foreshore, which is absolutely gorgeous, on the Swan River. Fantastic part of the world. And nothing actually gets your heart and lungs pumping like a bike ride. So why not actually get a team together? Or you can even donate to riding teams as well. So there's going to be 20 people that are taking part in this, or 20 teams. And the name of the event is Capital Breaths and Beats. And the way you can contribute to that, to donate to a riding team, or you can actually sign up to ride yourself, is to go to the Breaths and Beats Ride website, which is breathsandbeatsride.org.au. And on the front page there, there's information about how you can actually go about donating or even to sign up. So that website again is breathsandbeatsride.org.au.
18: Because it's 20 teams that are represented by people who have had a transplant.
17: Yeah.
18: And they're captained by people who have had a transplant. And this is a great example of people giving back to their community who have had that successful transplant and are really making the most of their re-life, rebirth, if you like. And these kinds of organisations, like the Heart Lung Foundation here in West Australia and the Australian Heart Lung Foundation, help support people after their surgeries and after their events and so on, and also help provide well-needed money for research so that the heart lung transplants and all transplants can be done more successfully and with better technologies and sciences behind it. And it's really important that we help support these types of organisations, because they help support other people that have gone through a majorly dramatic event. And the other thing I'd like to mention, after we did this initial interview with Colleen Ashby, I took up my own words of advice and became a registered organ donor. And I highly recommend that everyone registers as becoming an organ donor. So in that sad part of your life, when your life moves on, your family members know that you are a registered organ donor, and that people like Colleen can be the recipients of your organs when you pass away. And some of the things mentioned within this interview have been and gone, and you might hear mentions of Colleen's fundraising events for the Tandem Cycling Association, but that's been and gone. But we are reminding people, one of the reasons we're playing this is to let people know about the fundraising events coming up later in this year, November 2026. So let's hear what Colleen's got to say. So I'd like to welcome Colleen to the studio now. Hi, Colleen.
19: Hi, thank you for having me.
18: Now, Colleen, you were born with diabetes.
19: Yes, I actually wasn't born with it. I was nine when I got it, but it was type 1 diabetes.
18: So for those naive people like myself, what are the main differences between diabetes type 1 and diabetes type 2?
19: So type 1 diabetes used to be classified as juvenile diabetes, and it's where the actual part of the pancreas that makes insulin stops working. So we have to inject it. Type 2 is, they generally say it's a lifestyle disease through eating and not exercising. So the pancreas still works, but the insulin is not able to get into the cells, since that's why they need the medication and maybe eventually insulin. So two completely different diseases to say.
18: So what would be some of the situations that could bring on diabetes type 2?
19: Generally with type 2, it's food and diet. Also, a lack of exercise. But most type 2s you'll find are always overweight. And generally, just by losing weight, the diabetes goes, because the insulin, without all the fat basically going around in the bloodstream, is able to access the cell easier. But if they don't stick to a pretty strict diet and reduce it, then medication is what's needed. But that's why it's classified as a lifestyle disease. Yeah.
18: So you were recognised for having diabetes type 1 at age 9, and since then you've had some very serious complications that have been brought about through having the diabetes, which led to having heart complications. What is it, Colleen, that creates these kinds of complications with people who have diabetes?
19: So basically it's sugar. Sugar is very corrosive to the body and the blood vessels. And so when I was younger, of course, they didn't have the technologies of pumps and constant blood monitoring that you have now. We only did urine tests, which is not very accurate. And also the injections of insulin were not to the level that they are now. And so my blood sugar control when I was much younger would have been worse. But even for type 2 diabetics, if they don't actually look after it and they have high blood sugars, it basically corrodes the blood vessels. So it can affect the common ones, the kidneys, eyesight, and the neuropathy, which is all to do with blood sugar. But I was never told that heart disease was one of them. And that's where it went for me, was to my heart and the blood vessels.
18: Yep. Being involved with the blindness community over most of my life now, I've been well aware that diabetes can be an issue for blindness and vision impairment, and also to do with circulation, and people have had dramatic issues with having had amputations.
19: Yeah, so it affects also the nerves, which is the neuropathy, and yeah, that's where the amputation part comes in, and a lot of them will lose feelings in their feet and toes and hands, and kidneys and eyes. But actually, there's nothing technically wrong from a diabetic point of view with my eyes. So that's really random.
18: You had some serious heart complaints prior to this operation. So you were telling me somewhere you had to have quite a number of stents put in.
19: Yeah. So when I was 46, before then, I was actually I'd always been full on exercising, ballroom dancing and doing all sorts of activities through my youth. And then I became an aerobics instructor. I was doing 14 classes a week, and I had to take a year off due to shoulder surgery. And when I was trying to get my fitness back, I thought I had indigestion. So I was taking my land to buy the bottle full. Went to the diabetic endocrinologist, told him my symptoms. He said, oh, sounds like angina. Anyway, long story short, I had 3 stents put in the first time. And then it turned out to be about every 5 months I'd go in and have another stent. So by the time I was 50, I'd already had 12 stents in my heart. And so they said, look, we can't keep stenting because all the smaller blood vessels due to the diabetes is too small to stent, we can't do anything about it, so we need to send you to the transplant centre. And that's where the journey began.
18: Just to clarify, stent helps open up the arteries, doesn't it?
19: Yes. So with the diabetes, as saying about the sugar, what it does is it builds a lot of, a bit like sclerosis. Yeah, I guess it's like that, but the diabetes causes that, the sugar, or glucose, I should say. And so the stent will open up the vessel. Sometimes they'll go in and put a, what they call a balloon, and that just opens a vessel, but then they contract it and they pull it back out. But, yeah, I had 12 stents.
18: That's a lot.
19: Yeah.
18: And so that weakened your heart.
19: Well, it doesn't actually weaken the heart, but what is they can't keep stenting and the vessels were clogging up. So I was on max anti-anginal medication. My heart rate was slowed down to 46 BPM, which most people are around the 60 mark. But it's basically then the heart can't pump the blood through. And so that's when you can't walk or get around or do anything.
18: Now, you were telling me that you had to convince the heart specialist people that you were fit and healthy enough to be a recipient of a heart transplant. Is that right?
19: Yes. So I was actually the first type 1 that West Australia have done a transplant on, type 1 diabetic. They've done them over in the east, but not here. So naturally, when they first got the referral, they had said, well, we know it's going to be a no because type 1s are just too high a risk. Because what happens when you're having transplants, a lot of people will get type 2 diabetes because of the steroids and things. And they knew then being a type 1 that, well, they thought whatever happened to an ordinary person,

0: donated heart.
1: Wow. It's a harsh reality, isn't it?
0: Very harsh. But organ donation is also very low, and so they have to make sure it's not going to get wasted.
1: Now, so you eventually did have a heart transplant in about, was it 2017?
0: Yes, 2017. I had the heart transplant, but unfortunately the new heart wouldn't start up. So I was 4 days in an induced coma with my chest physically cracked open, came out on ECMO and a lot of heavy-duty machines trying to get the heart started. And after 4 days of touch and go, family was always being told that I don't think she's going to make it. And then even the final surgery of closing me up, they said, we don't think she's going to make the surgery. I woke up on day five, and then they're doing all the testing. I just said, I can't see. So they thought it was just the drugs and the brain had been asleep for a while, but by the second day and I still couldn't see, then the ophthalmologist came in and did a check. And when there's been a lot of blood loss or lack of oxygen, what happens is it affects the optic nerve to the brain. So technically my eyes look perfectly normal, but my brain's not receiving the messages of how to see.
1: Must have been a shocking time.
0: Yes. I think more so for my family. I'm lucky. I've always been a very optimistic and believe that everything happens to us in life as part of our soul's journey. And whatever that is, we're going to be sort of put back on track for it. So my thing is, okay, this has happened. All right, let's get on, see what we can do with it. I guess sometimes maybe people might think I'm in denial. I've reviewed that, but I don't think I have been. It's just always I want to get up and moving and not sit in a state of victimhood, and let's see what this path is going to take us, because things happen to us obviously for a reason. I firmly believe that.
1: Don't want to dwell on it, but getting back to your actual heart transplant operation, I suppose you were told, you and your family were told, what the success rates of just surviving such a harsh operation are in the first place. Is that mentioned to you and the family at the time?
0: Yeah, well, before you go into the surgery to actually get listed, you get interviewed by, you know, the chief of it. Like, the stats he gave me were all, well, you know, don't think you're going to make it off the table. You most probably won't make the surgery. And then if you do, we think you're only going to get 5 years max. And all these things that can go wrong. And I said to him, well, if all these stats are so bad and all these things can go wrong, then why do you do heart transplants? And he says, yes, but you're a type 1 diabetic, so all these things are going to be amplified and you're not going to be able to cope as well as the, you know, a normal person. And I said to him, well, why do I have to be one of those stats? Why can't I be the one that pulls through? And why do I have to have such a low survival rate? You don't know me. And he said to me, okay, will you tell me why we should give you a heart transplant? So I said, right, you've given me 5 years at the most. If not before, I just don't drop dead. And I said, and already I'm slowed right down to not being able to do anything I like before. I said, you give me a new heart, even if it's only for 5 years, I'm going to be able to see my two teenage sons grow up, become more of adults. I'll be able to have 5 years of enjoying life, and it'll be better than what I've got now.
2: On Vision Australia Radio, you're listening to In Plain Sight. This week, we're revisiting a program from February of this year where Simon spoke with author Colleen Ashby, who's also a heart transplant recipient. We're revisiting this program to give a bit of a heads up to a fundraising cycling event, Breaths and Beats. That's happening in Perth later this year in November. And now it's back to Simon and Colleen.
1: I'm really curious because I don't find myself to be a naturally positive and self-motivated person. I can be motivated by people around me and stimulation and so forth. Now, from what I know about you so far, I would come to the conclusion you've got this far because you've always been a self-motivated and energetic person. Would you believe that to be true, Colleen?
0: Oh, absolutely. I do believe that, you know, we have the different personality types, and we are either born, I think, with an optimistic outlook. There's a pessimist. I can't remember the other two, but And I think

0: if you're born one way or the other, it's pretty much what your outlook on life is going to be. So unfortunately, if you have a bit of a pessimistic or depressionist sort of look on life, it would take a lot of work consciously to try and be uplifting. Even then, I don't think you could. I think sometimes you can't blame people for being the way they are because it's just their innate nature that they were born with. Yep. And lucky, I got the optimistic one. Yay, me.
1: But let's be honest, I'm sure that there were dark times leading up to that operation and then having to deal with, okay, I've got a better heart, but I can't bloom and see now.
0: Yeah, I didn't really have that either.
1: Okay.
0: Because, and I know it sounds silly, but no, I was just focused on getting back up and running. Right from when I knew I'd sort of lost my sight in the ICU, it was my thing to get up, try and get life back to normal so my husband or my kids didn't have to change their lifestyle for me, and I didn't want to basically be a burden on them. So that was just my focus, was to keep moving, and that's what I did.
1: Now, you quickly moved into the blindness community and being an active participant within the blindness community, and not only in the blindness community, but there is the transplant community as well. And you've participated in the transplant games a number of times.
0: Yes. Yeah, I competed in the Australian Games back in 2018 and then the World Games here in Perth in 23. Got 4 gold and a silver in the Australian ones, and I got a trifecta at the World Games in swimming.
1: In swimming,
0: yeah.
1: Now, I also find that quite fascinating, and it also reflects the positivity what we were just talking about. You said you went to your first transplant games in 2018, but you only had your operation in 2017. Amongst those people that you met there, is that normal?
0: No, it probably was a bit quick, but I just wanted to keep moving. And also then there was a TV show that was happening at the same time that wanted to follow my story. And so they made me pledge I would win gold at the transplant game. So that was even a bigger motivator going on the TV show. So I forced myself to just make it happen.
1: Since then, you're also part of the Tandem Cycling Association, and you partake in tandem cycling events as well?
0: Yes, yeah. So that was in 23 after the Games through a charity ride for heart and lung research. It was a Breaths and Beats ride that they wanted me to be a team leader. And I said, well, you know, I have a little bit of a sight issue. And they said, no, we'll arrange a tandem. So before then, I'd never even thought about bike riding. And so I did it for that charity ride and got halfway around and thought, I love this. And when I finished, I said, I want to become a member. And so I've been riding with WACCAC ever since.
1: Mm. West Australian
0: Tandem Advisory Council.
1: Now, you've got one heck of a story, Colleen, and you've actually written down your story a couple of times. You've produced 2 books, is that right?
0: Yes. So even before transplant, friends had said, oh, you need to write your story. You've had a lot of interesting things happen in your life. And then after transplant and this 4-day nightmare that I was in very vividly, I wanted to get that done on people to make people aware that when people are in an unconscious state that they do know what's going on, they do hear things, and it all sort of transfers somewhere into the subconscious brain. So that was my main reason for writing my first book, which was I Can See Clearly Now. So that was my whole, like from childhood, getting the diabetes, my whole life's memoir. But the nightmare was the main part I wanted to focus on. That was 21, and that was launched and published. And then the following year, due to having my left shoulder replaced, and then I undid it at week 10, and I couldn't get it replaced now for another 6 months just due to timing, I thought, well, what am I going to do with my time? So by now it's 5 years after losing sight, and I had a lot of funny anecdotes of situations that have happened and meeting people and trying to do things like putting a plug into a PowerPoint and even lighting a candle. Honestly, put a blindfold on, try do those things. Good luck to you.
1: That is one of the hardest things I find, being a vision impaired. Lighting a candle, lighting an incense stick.
0: Oh, people really have to try. And putting toothpaste on a toothbrush. My husband was always saying, oh, you've just cleaned your teeth, do you, haven't you? Yeah, why? He says, yeah, it's toothpaste all over the butt, you know. Because I'm thinking, why is it not going on? It's all in the basin. But anyway.
1: I was thinking about that. I was actually thinking about that last night as I was putting toothpaste on my finger instead of the toothbrush. My brother, when I was a kid, saying, "Why are you putting toothpaste on your finger?" I said, "Well, I'm not intentionally doing that." Now, what was it like writing a book? By the way, the book title, I can see clearly now, very clever title. What's the other book's title?
0: So the second book is You Gotta Laugh.
1: You Gotta Laugh.
0: Because you do. You just gotta laugh about it. Because in sense, it is very funny.
1: Had you had any experience being writer?
0: None at all. I'd never written anything in my life. I wasn't even a reader. Yeah, so it wasn't.
1: So there is a myth out there that says everyone's got a story to tell, and a lot of people nowadays are having a go at writing a memoir. What would you say to people who think, I've got an interesting story, sort of a little bit different to Joe's over there, maybe I'll write my memoir, maybe I'll write a version of my life story. What would you say to people who are thinking about it, to give it a go?
0: Just write it. It really isn't hard. People, I think, try and complicate things, and it really isn't. Well, for me, I just wrote exactly as if I was telling somebody my story, like talking to my best friend. And the people that have read the books later on said, it was just like me sitting on the couch and talking with you. I could hear your voice and the way you talked all the way through it. I think people would try and think, oh, I don't know the grammatical correct way to do things. I don't know how to, you know, edit it properly and, oh, what's the right way of writing it? Mm-hmm. I say just type out of your head as if you're telling somebody your story, and then the editor will basically just come and do whatever corrections, but it's get the story down.
1: So being vision impaired, what technologies do you use in regards to helping to read and write?
0: So on the computer, I have the JAWS program. Mm-hmm. So yep. People know that, where it all talks back to you and talks every keystroke. And I've just now bought my first Ray-Ban Meta glasses, and they're fantastic. I love them, where they can take a photo, read things, you can play cool music, listen to your text messages. So it's basically a cross between seeing AI, but much better that it doesn't read everything out. Mm-hmm. And the Be My Eyes, that's all part of the app as well. So if you're blind and use that. So I'm really enjoying getting to use those. Before that, I had the Seeing AI app on the phone, which was my main go-to, and, of course, VoiceOver.
1: That's fantastic. Now, you've had such a lot of, happening, Colleen, that it's been really enjoyable talking to you, and just realised that time has quickly run out for us. Can you tell us, firstly, where can people find and buy these books?
0: So they're all up online. If you do a Google search or wherever you can get the e-copy is available everywhere. The first book is on any audio platform that you use. There's a few printed books, but I never quite got them into bookshops. But I think you can buy them online through the online part and get it sent out.
1: So how did you find the whole process of, okay, I want to write my story. If it goes somewhere, it goes somewhere. If it doesn't, it doesn't. To then having it edited and published and then promoted. And how did you find all that process? And how would you describe that for someone who's thinking of having a go?
0: So I think my process was a little bit different. I had a friend sort of helping me, and she said, how are you going to publish this? You can self-publish it. And I said, no, I want a proper publisher. And so she was just looking on like Google and researching, and a company called Footprints came up, and we sent the first chapter to her, and she loved it. And so that's how that went from there. But I think, you know, there's other publishers around too. Sometimes you have to submit. There's writing competitions that you could enter. I'm sure if you've written your story, you'll find a way. Just trust in the process.
1: We have to finish up now. I'll just say to anyone listening to the podcast, in the podcast description, we'll put a link to Colleen's page. Unfortunately, we have run out of time. Is there anything you'd like to leave us with before we have to say goodbye?
0: Just say to everybody out there, that don't think you can't do anything. You can. And don't be scared of having a go. Just do it.
1: I love that you don't sit still and you're so very busy. What's next for you, Colleen?
0: Well, I've actually just finished writing my next book.
1: Oh, wow.
0: The very first, yeah, I've finished the first, well, draft, which will need some changes, but I've done that. And to get back into the tandem cycling more and then back to the pool, just swimming more for myself and not competitive at this stage.
1: So I'd like to thank you once again, Colleen Ashby, for coming into the Vision Australia Radio studios to talk with us, and I hope to see you again sometime.
0: Thank you, Simon. My pleasure.
1: Okay, that's all we've got time for, everybody, and thanks for joining us. I hope to speak with you again very soon. Bye for now.
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4: 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Today, I'm joined by Seeing Eye Dogs Puppy Development Trainer, Steph Shaw, who's going to be talking to us about dogs, the way that they sense the world, their senses, and how to get the best out of their training needs considering their sensory inputs. Lots of really good insight into dog kind of behavior and psychology here. So let's kick off this interview with Steph.
1: Hi, Steph. Thanks for joining me on the show today.
5: Thank you for having me, Harriet.
1: Could you please start off by introducing yourself?
5: My name is Steph. I'm a puppy development trainer at Seeing Eye Dogs. I'm here to talk about sensory sensitivities in dogs. And my background, as well as being a dog trainer, I used to work a lot with kids who have autism and sensory processing challenges. So, yeah, I think it's a really interesting topic and interested to share with other people.
1: Are people's senses and dogs' senses so different, other than, you know, we always talk about dogs being stronger in smell, but otherwise, are they kind of similar?
5: So there are similarities and differences between human senses and dog senses. So a lot of people are aware that dogs have a really good sense of smell, but it's actually their primary sense, so where people rely very heavily on vision. For a dog, that's actually their sense of smell. That's their main sense. And actually, a third of a dog's brain is devoted entirely to processing smells. And the types of things that they can smell and the sensitivity that a dog has in their nose, we can't match it with our current technology. So it's actually incredible. So, you know, you've heard of police detection dogs that can sniff out drugs. They can track where someone's got lost in the bush days ago, find people under rubble. They can smell when your blood pH changes. They can tell if you've got cancer. You know, it's just incredible what they can do with that amazing nose. I often think I would love to have a dog's sense of smell just for a day, just to know what it's like to have that much information about the world around you in such a unique, different way that we can't really comprehend as people. So that's the big difference, I guess. And then if we compare a dog's vision to a human vision, theirs is less sensitive in several ways. So they're actually red-green colorblind, which I think is funny because all the men in my family are red-green colorblind as well.
1: So you're like, hey, you guys can all relate.
5: Yes. But yeah, it does kind of come up sometimes where people will buy like dog toys that really appeal to us as humans. They're like, oh, it's so brightly colored and it looks so obvious in the green grass, this bright red toy. And the dog literally cannot see it because it's exactly the same color to them, the red toy and the green grass. So yeah, less color vision. They are pretty bad at depth perception compared to us. And you'll see that if you have ever thrown a toy or a treat or something in front of your dog, and they've seen it land, and they still, I have no idea where that is, and they'll spend like a few seconds actually looking around and having to actually sniff it out because their depth perception is just shockingly poor. But they are really, really good at tracking movement and seeing in the dark. So that's kind of like thinking back to when dogs were early predators, before they were dogs, they would be in twilight hours hunting little critters. So they're very much attuned to like really quick little movements and tracking little creature movements in those darker hours. So that's kind of the big differences. In terms of hearing, their hearing's a little bit more sensitive than ours. And they can hear much higher pitched noises as well. So sometimes dogs get really irritated, annoyed, worried by things like vacuum cleaners. Why is it so scary to them? It's because they can hear this incredibly annoying high-pitched noise from the machine, and it just drives them nuts. In terms of their taste, they don't really pay much attention, and anyone who's had a Labrador will know it doesn't really matter if it tastes
6: that makes sense.
5: Great at all. It just goes in their mouth. But they do have a couple of like where people can taste umami and sour and salty and sweet and stuff. Dogs have those, but they can also taste specifically meat and water, and humans don't have those. So I think that's just interesting. I've never thought about the fact that I can't taste water.
6: But then if you go to other countries and you say the water tastes different, but it's not the water that you're tasting, it's something else in the water or lack Correct. Thereof, I suppose that's what you're tasting.
5: Yeah.
6: Fascinating.
5: Absolutely. Yeah. Yeah. And dogs have an additional sense of magnetoreception where they can actually tell where the magnetic North Pole is. So they have a better sense of being able to orient themselves if you just plonk them in the middle of nowhere. And I have a really shockingly bad sense of direction, so I am a bit jealous, I'll be honest.
6: Having a built-in compass is not a bad skill to have.
5: Yeah, it's cool. And yeah, when we talk about senses, we think about five senses like touch and taste and smell. But if you look at how your body is built, you've actually got a lot of different types of nerve receptors that collect information about the world. And so if we compare everything together under one banner of being touch, we can get a little bit tangled and confused trying to work out, oh, why does my dog hate having his harness or jacket put on, but he loves and like actively seeks out being touched and cuddled? Like, you would think if a dog is touch sensitive, they'd hate all touch or love all touch or whatever. But you can actually tease it apart into being sense of pressure, a sense of feeling temperature, feeling pain, feeling itch, feeling light, tickly sensations. So, you know, there's a lot, and I won't go into too much detail because we're a bit time pressured, but it's a little bit more nuanced once you really dive into it. And that can be really, really helpful to know, because I guess it gives us a really good understanding that you can break apart a problem. So if you have a dog that's, say, scared to get into the car, it may be a sensitivity to something really, really specific. So it might be they just have a really poor sense of where their body is in space, which some people won't even think of that as a sense, but it is. We have this, like, vestibular system as well. So your sense of balance, people who get car sick, we have dogs that get car sick as well. So it could be any number of little things that a dog is sensitive to. And you might go, oh, the dog hates getting in a car because it gets car sick, but it may or may not be true. It may just be that they're really sound sensitive and hate having a door slammed beside their ear or something like that. So, yeah, it's really interesting to think about and sort of tease those things out a little bit when you're doing a bit of problem solving with a dog that has some concerns about the world.
6: And I guess that's really helpful because if you're addressing the wrong thing, then you may as well not really be addressing anything sometimes, depending on how you're doing it. Like if you're ignoring completely the main thing, you're not going to make any progress, I assume.
5: Absolutely. And interestingly, you can even set yourself back a little bit. If you overly focus on problem solving, you can actually draw awareness to something that the dog hadn't really been paying that much attention to. Like maybe the dog was just like a little bit uncomfortable, but it'd get through it. But then we kind of slow everything down and we're like, yes, but pay attention to this slamming door, slamming door, slamming door, slamming door. And we can actually sensitize them to that. So I guess if you've been in a situation where you're just having a really uncomfortable experience and you just really want to get away, but you can't, you would know. It's like there's some level of discomfort where you can't tune it out. And that's where, rather than desensitizing and helping them to relax and ease them into stuff, we can actually stack it and they kind of go like, I never want to be in that situation again because that was a terrible experience. So it's important to be thoughtful about finding a level where we're taking the pressure off, we're making everything doable, we're staying on the edge of that comfort zone where they go, I'm not sure, but oh, I could do it. It's not that bad. Yeah, okay, this is fine. So, yeah, we really want to be sticking not too far out of that comfort zone so that we're not making more issues than we're solving.
6: And when it comes to sensitization and desensitization, what is the difference and how would you know which one you're doing?
5: Yeah, sure. So there's, I guess, a couple of different ways that we can create more comfort with a stimulus. So let's say you had a dog that was terrified of fireworks, say. So one way that you could solve it is with counter conditioning. And what that is if you have some trigger in the environment that maybe it currently causes feelings of nervousness or fear or discomfort or whatever, you can pair that with something that the dog has a really positive association with, like food or squeaky toys or cuddles or whatever. And so you have this big fireworky noise and then they're getting this really, really, really good stuff, and that kind of happens over and over and over and over again until they hear this big noise and their anticipation is now, oh, I've heard a big noise, oh my god, I'm about to get my squeaky toy and sacks, yay. We're kind of changing the emotional association with that trigger. So that's counter conditioning. We've got habituation, which is just when there's something present in the environment and it's just neutral, like there's no significance to it to the animal. They will probably notice something in the environment if it's something new, but if nothing comes out of it, they quickly lose interest. So let's say books on a bookshelf. If you've ever raised an 8-week-old puppy or a human toddler, you will know the first time they see something, anything new, they want to explore it. They want to go and look at it, touch it, put it in their mouths. But, you know, if it's like, okay, the books are there, they're out of reach, you've looked at them, they're really, really boring. Nothing happens, they never move. Whatever, they just become this background thing that you stop noticing at all, really. And so most things in the environment we are actually habituated to, and it's the main way that we do socialization with our puppies and human people as well. But it's just something we don't really think about a lot. But, yeah, that's an important part of our learning as well. And then we've got desensitization, which is, I guess, along with counterconditioning, desensitization is really a core concept in dog training. And it's where we take this stimulus that the dog is sensitive to. So, say, having their jacket put on. And we work out, how do we break that down into a much smaller version of that stimulus where we are staying in that comfort zone? So if the jacket going on over the head, if the dog was actually sensitive to when things pass over the top of their head, say, and that was the thing that was really concerning to them, we could go, oh, well, what if we put the jacket, like, near your face? Great. Okay, you can tolerate that. And usually we'll do both at the same time, the counter conditioning and desensitization. So we'd put something near them where they notice it, but they're not concerned, and give them a treat. Great. And then you'd put it a little bit closer, a little bit closer, a little bit closer. And you're always staying in the comfort zone, but you keep on pushing it until you kind of reach a point where they're tolerating stuff where previously they would have like ducked and avoided and gone, oh no, I don't want you to do that. Now they're kind of going, okay, yeah, I know exactly what's going to happen. This is really routine. I know exactly what's going to happen and when and how, and I'm going to get a treat out of it. Great. Yeah, go for your life. This is fine. So, yeah, those are the core concepts.
6: So when we're talking about some of these sensory things and wanting to alter behaviors or alter responses to things, how can knowing about our dog's senses be applied in these ways? Do you know what I mean?
5: So I guess if we had a dog that was nervous of something, say, and we want them to be less nervous about it, I guess understanding the way your dog is perceiving the world will help you figure out how to help them. So like we were saying, dogs are not very sensitive to colors or things like that. So if you had a dog and you walk them into a room and they just seem really on edge and they're a bit nervous, we know, okay, it's probably not the fact that the carpet is red. That's probably not what they're sensitive to, because that stimulus means very little. They can't really see that. They're not really perceiving it. So they might be reacting to the smell of a cat that walked in there 2 hours ago. Yeah, and we would have no idea. We don't perceive that. So understanding a dog's perception of the world can help us figure out what the actual issue is and what we need to work on to actually help them through these things. And then I guess if we're wanting to expand a dog's comfort zone and make them less sensitive, less reactive, whatever, what we want to do first and foremost is make sure that they are as comfortable as possible in every other way. Yeah. So we have this capacity threshold to just tolerate an amount of sensory discomfort. Like, there's always going to be something, right? We're never in this perfect ideal situation where everything is amazing. There's always going to be something, but most of the time we just filter it out. So what we want to do is understand for whatever dog what's there. Happy face, you know, what makes them really comfortable in general. And some of those are going to be very broad and general, like they need to be well fed, good nutrition, healthy, good sleep, all of that sort of stuff. And then some of it might be a little bit more personal, a little bit more specific. So I know people who love having loud music on all the time, and that's their comfort, is having noise, and other people who can't stand it, and that would drive them insane. But yeah, if we try and understand what makes our dogs comfortable, and then we can introduce those things where maybe they're a little bit less comfortable, but it's a necessary part of their life. So a common example for dogs would be like being groomed or having their nails trimmed or eardrops or something like that, where it's very necessary to keep them healthy. Some dogs just really struggle with that. It makes them really uncomfortable. So we don't want to be putting them in a situation where it's a new place, maybe a vet clinic that smells like sick animals and there's barking dogs and it's someone they don't know and trust and all of these things happening that put them in a really tense, uncomfortable mood. And then we're also doing these uncomfortable things to them. We're probably going to get a much bigger reaction then than we would if they've just woken up from a nap, they're in a nice sunbeam, we're giving them cuddles, and then, oh, could I give you a little brush as well? Oh, great. That might be completely fine. Yeah, so I guess we're trying to set the scene for our dogs, make everything else a little bit easier to just get ourselves on the right foot. And we want to be understanding what are the signs that our dog is comfortable. So if we're looking for a relaxed type reaction to a stimulus, we want to be looking for soft muscles, slow movements, just kind of like loosey-goosey, floppy puppy. And we want to be using reinforcements and setups and stuff that help them ease into that comfort zone of being relaxed. So we wouldn't be asking a dog to, okay, just relax while I brush you. Yeah, you did a great job. Have a squeaky toy. Go and run. Because then we might be setting up a situation where we give them a brush and they're almost like tense and vibrating and waiting for us to stop because they want to go chase their toy, compared to, say, if we're doing a little bit of a calm brush and their reward is maybe like an ear rub or handing them a favorite chewy thing that they love to chew on that is really relaxing for them, even though they're both reinforcements maybe for that dog, but the effect on the mood and the vibe and the setup is quite different. So we're trying to set the scene, set them up so they're comfortable. We're trying to reinforce them in a way that helps them to match whatever emotion we're trying to create for them. We're making sure that they are nice and comfortable. Sometimes you're looking for relaxed. Sometimes you're looking for maybe upbeat but happy. So one thing I love doing with puppies is the jolly routine. So it's really, really common if you go for a walk with a new puppy somewhere new. Everything in the world is new to them, and some puppies are really robust and resilient, and every single thing they see they're like, oh my god, it's a movie. Oh, is that a leaf? Oh my god, I've never seen a leaf. This is the most exciting day. I love it. Yeah, some puppies are a little bit more cautious and reserved, so yeah, they might step on a leaf and it crinkles and they go, oh my god, oh, what just happened, I'm not sure. And they really take a lot of feedback, and they look to us, you know, as their parent figure when we're looking after a baby dog. They do. They kind of look up to us in the same way that a human child might look up to a parent, and they kind of check in and go, how am I meant to handle this situation? And if we do this jolly routine and we go, oh my gosh, it's a crinkly leaf you stepped on. Isn't that fun? Almost all puppies will go, oh, yeah, a crinkly leaf. I love crinkly leaves. Great. Because among any social creature, there is so much learning that goes on just from that social bond and connection between two living beings that are emotionally close and have a learning history, a relationship with each other. They look to each other for emotional support and feedback, and yeah, we can really set the tone with our body language, our voice, our reactions to stuff. And sometimes we do it without thinking about it. One of the really interesting things that I noticed when I started working with puppy carers who were raising our seeing eye dog puppies, like when I learned about dog training, there's so much emphasis on timing of reinforcements and treat placement and shaping behaviors and stuff. And I could put a puppy out with a carer and all of that sort of stuff was really on point, but the puppy just seemed really like wired, for want of a better word, like really alert to the environment, a little bit almost like scanning, waiting for the next thing to happen. I could put another puppy with a different carer. And if even if the puppy started out really similar reactions to the world, I put this other puppy out with a carer and maybe they don't have great timing. The human has a very relaxed attitude to the world, so they don't think about it.
6: And nonchalant, as the kids
5: would say. Nonchalant, yeah, right? And even if all of the technical details of the treat timing and placement and whatever, even if all of that was wrong, those puppies just look so much more put together and relaxed and sensible. It took me a while to figure out what was happening because, yeah, in theory, the dogs who were getting all of this perfectly timed textbook training should be just as well put together, maybe like better behaved, right? But actually the puppies who were receiving all of that social feedback of I'm completely fine, I'm relaxed, I'm not worried about anything that you're doing or anything in the environment, we're just chill, we're just hanging out here, they were getting so much learning on a really like physiological level from that emotional support from their caregiver. Yeah, it kind of cancelled out a lot of those technical mistimed treats or lack of feedback or whatever. It's something we don't talk about a lot with our dog training, to be honest with you, but it really matters. So, yeah, I think that's one of the biggest considerations when we're dealing with sensory issues and emotional issues is how much feedback the animals are taking from us. So if you've got a dog that hates having its nails trimmed and you're really, really nervous about trimming the dog's nails, we need to set the scene and maybe we're wanting to do it in a calm environment at home. But if you're really nervous about trimming their nails, you might actually be better off breaking that rule and going and getting a professional to do it, because the fact that that person is really calm, they've done it a billion times before, that may actually be a better setup and situation for the dog. So there's no hard and fast rules. And sometimes you just try different things. And the key thing is just be aware of what your dog is doing. You try something and then you see what does my dog do next. We've done this a couple of times. Is the behavior I'm looking at improving or is it getting worse or is it staying the same? If I'm doing this, does my dog look more relaxed the next time it happens or do they look more activated and excited next time it happens? And then you just reflect on it and you go, oh, I really thought that being at home with the dim lighting and the music on in the background would be a more calming situation for the dog, but in reality, they're much better behaved for the groomer. So, yeah, it's just one example, but I guess my point is no hard and fast rules with anything, and the just being aware and in the moment and paying attention to what your dog, what your learner is doing will give you the best information about how to proceed or what to change in the future.
6: Well, thank you so much, Steph, for coming on the show and talking about sensory sensitivities.
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0: on Vision Australia Radio. Welcome to selected readings from The Australian and The Financial Review for Thursday, the 11th of September. My name is Nanette Hancock, and I'm reading with Gabriella Patty Reed. Sorry about that. We're coming to you live from the Adelaide studios across the Vision Australia network, and today's program includes items on UK, EU trade ban on Israel, and Mali's madness. Wong rules out joining the UK, and EU trade ban on Israel. And we begin articles on pages 1 and 2, and this will be read in two parts because of its length, and it's headed Migration Mali, This is Madness by Jeff Chambers and Sarah Eisen. South Australian Premier Peter Malinauskas has launched an emphatic economic defence of skilled migration, warning that the nation's living standards and biggest industries will be the victims if Anthony Albanese and Angus Taylor join the madness of the immigration cutting race to the bottom that will never appease Pauline Hanson. In a landmark speech in Sydney Institute on Wednesday night, the Labor Premier added his voice to the multi-state push, imploring the Prime Minister not to make sweeping cuts to the visas or slash international students. Mr Albanese and the Home Affairs Minister, Tony Burke, finalised the federal government's visa overhaul to lower network overseas migration. Mr Malinauskas warned against a race to the bottom on migration cuts. The 46-year-old, considered by Labor figures as a future federal leader if he shifted to Canberra, said voter concerns over immigration was not growing because the Australian was a racist country and associated with intense self-righteousness, sanctimony and piety for the far left, with the rise in right-wing populists. The intervention of Mr Malinauskas, who introduced Mr Albanese at the 50th ALP National Conference in Adelaide in July, heaps pressure on his Labor counterparts after Mr Burke was forced to stall the release of his immigration crackdown. More troubling is the prospect of mainstream politics entering the political race to the bottom, for who can cut the migration numbers the most. This is not unfortunate, this is madness, Mr Malinauskas said. If politics becomes a principal determinant of migration policies, a numerical race to the bottom ensures it's going to hurt every Australian economically, which will only further undermine our democratic discourse. The Australian revealed on Wednesday that Mr Albanese held private talks with Angus Taylor in the Prime Minister's office following question time. The opposition leader had earlier sent Mr Albanese a 10-point list of demands that the Labor government would need to deliver before the coalition considered supporting its proposed immigration overhaul. In its Sydney Institute annual dinner lecture, Mr Malinauskas warned cutting international students risked a $53 billion sector was the country's fourth biggest export and amounted to export restriction. There could be no greater act of national economic self-harm at this time than to slash migration numbers for political purposes, he said. That's an argument that cutting migration is a threat to our economy. What it neglects is the truth of opportunity of cost of insufficient migration program. Anti-immigration sentiment is clearly rising in our community. Populist parties are cashing in. One important rule about social phenomenon is that things have many causes. By my starting point is this, immigration has not become such a flashpoint this year because Australia is a racist country. Instead, our people are really worried about their economic future. Mr Malinauskas cited an ageing population under pressure of state and federal budgets, flatlining productivity and negativity impacts on research and development as the leading social, workforce and economic reasons to subject cuts to immigration that he believed would constitute an appeasement of populist parties. The intervention by the South Australian Premier follows other states raising concerns over the Albanese government's migration changes in recent weeks. Queensland Deputy Premier Jared Bioff on Sunday warned the federal government that the pipeline of work, including the Olympic Games, could be put at risk without adequate schools and training plans. Ahead of next year's New South Wales election in March, and in contrast with the position of Mr. Malinauskas, the New South Wales Premier Chris Minns last month warned that the Commonwealth must stop using migration as a single specific element to boost economic growth.
1: Mr. Minns said the influx of incoming residents in the aftermath of the pandemic was too much for the arteries of the nation to cope with. Splits over migration among state and federal leaders add to other clashes over data centres, aged care, health and disability. Mr. Malinauskas endorsed Howard-era border protection measures and distanced the rise of anti-immigration sentiment in Australia from that in the US, Britain and France. In Europe and the US, land borders and labour markets often result in large, long-term, undocumented migrant populations, he said. Here in Australia, no such chance. There's no experience here remotely like the agricultural workforce of the American Southwest or the refugee flows into Germany after the Syrian civil war. If you are here on our island continent, it's because the federal government has permitted you to be. And this is what gives me hope. Here, no sensible person is arguing for reckless, undocumented, unregulated, open-door migration, least of all me. No one is arguing for unlimited numbers of arrivals. No one says our migrants shouldn't share the values of our democracy. Mr. Malinauskas said preserving the migration system had never been more important in the face of an ageing population, pointing to predictions that over 65s will outnumber under 15s in less than 10 years. He added that migration was not a drain on public services, but instead a large part of the reason governments could afford to provide those services, given skilled migrants were big net taxpayers. In a warning to Labor colleagues, Mr. Malinauskas said calling Australians racist for their anxiety over house prices and inflation was just plain daft. In my view, people on the far left, who are understandably utterly horrified about the extraordinary rise of far-right politics in Australia and around the world, would do well to engage in a moment of self-reflection, he said. Maybe, just maybe, the intense self-righteousness, sanctimony and piety that underpinned the Great Awakening may have tilled the soil for the inevitable countercultural movement on the far right. In a letter sent to Mr. Albanese before the PM met in Canberra, Mr. Taylor issued his political rival a list of 10 demands, including making it illegal for someone to repatriate terrorist sympathisers, stopping terror suspects from entering Australia, establishing a UK-style safe country list, removing legal aid for those appealing against a visa decision or charged with serious criminal offences, and deporting serious criminals in Australia on visas. The demands also included stripping government welfare for those denied visas, cutting back visa hopping, and restricting eligibility for the temporary graduate visa. Opposition Home Affairs spokesman John O'Donoghue joined Mr. Taylor in the meeting with Mr. Albanese, who is attempting to land his government's immigration shake-up. In his letter, Mr. Taylor called on Mr. Albanese to adopt the coalition's principles that the federal government decides who enters our country and the manner in which they arrive, that Australia only welcomes as many people as it can house, and that those who do not want to live by our values will not be allowed to stay. The Albanese government is expected to unveil its immigration overhaul later this month after Mr. Burke was forced by cabinet colleagues to stall its release and cancel a National Press Club address. Several versions of the plan have been put to cabinet in recent weeks. And that was an article by Jeff Chambers and Sarah Eisen from page 4 of The Australian.
0: And from pages 1 and 2, Iran call to arms raised with police before attack. This is an exclusive by James Darling. Former Victorian Premier Jacinta Allen was warned by local Jewish leaders of the international escalations driven by Iran in a private plea for increased police protection made soon before the Islamic Revolutionary Guard Corps orchestrated Adas Israel Synagogue firebombing. The letter to Mrs. Allen from the Jewish Community Council of Victoria President Philip Zakak and the Executive Council of Australian Jewry President Daniel Ashion suggests that the Victorian government was alerted to the threat of violence driven by Iran and its proxies almost 10 weeks before the firebombing and raises questions about whether it was prepared for such danger. The Australians can reveal that the letter which JCCV Chief Executive Naomi Levin sent to Mrs. Allen, former Prime Minister Anthony Carbines and the former Police Commissioner Shane Patton was included in a bundle of documents the Royal Commission on Anti-Semitism and Social Cohesion ordered to access to. In September 29, 2024, the letter was heavily redacted, but footnotes corresponding to the confidential section were left visible, and referenced a tweet by the late Ayatollah Ali Khamenei from the day before, in which he called for all Muslims to stand with the people in Lebanon and the Honourable Hezbollah, offering the resources and assistance as Hezbollah confronts the surging cruel, malicious Zionist regime after conflict broke out between Israel and Lebanon. We're hearing from some of our community that they are considering the safety of attending the synagogue ahead of a holiday period, the letter reads. We seek urgent reassurance that all being done to ensure that the Jewish Victorians can practice our faith in safety. We urgently seek a meeting with you, Miss Allen, and the police minister to clarify exactly what support is being provided to ensure the safety of the Victorian Jewish community. The letter is titled Request for Additional Police Report for the Victorian Jewish Community over the coming high holidays following local and international escalations. Jewish community advocate Menachem Vorheimer first acquired the censored letter through Freedom of Information laws and was issued a notice to produce the Royal Commission. The commission said he would be called to give evidence, then changed course and dropped Mr. Vorheimer from the witness schedule. He said that this risked hurting the integrity of the commission evidentiary record. The commission heard during the July hearing that the Adas Synagogue had been declined security funding by multiple levels of government before it was firebombed in the early hours of December the 6th, 2024. At the instruction of the IRGC. There's a lot of red tape to get through, and we weren't successful, board members Benjamin Klein said. The letter referenced the State Post October 7th Anti-Semitism Policing Program, Operation Park, and a November 2023 protest when Central Shul Shabbat Synagogue

0: ongoing engagement with the Victorian Police at local and command level, we do not have clarity as to the extent of the police support for our community, particularly considering this weekend's changed local and international circumstances, it reads. As we saw in November last year, threats against our community can escalate very quickly. Following this incident, police themselves acknowledged they were underprepared and found it a challenge to marshal the necessary resources. While Operation Park was a much needed and welcome approach, we note that the risk to the Victorian Jewish community is currently as high, if not higher, than any time previously. However, we're not seeing anything like the level of commitment to community safety. Another document from the FOI bundle provided to the Commission, a statement by the Victorian Police said Operational Park continued and was ongoing by January 2024, but scaled back in Melbourne's inner south, the city's Jewish heartland. Mr. Carbines wrote back 2 days later, assuring the Victorian government and the Victorian Police is taking all reasonable and necessary steps to ensure the safety and well-being of the Jewish community during this time. I acknowledge your significant concerns about the safety of your community, given the recent escalations in the Middle East conflict, protest activity over the weekend, and past targeting of the local Jewish community. I can confirm that additional police, including members from the Public Order Response Team, will be deployed during the upcoming high holiday period, he wrote. This is in addition to the regular patrols, which I also confirm will be tasked to patrol in the vicinity of the synagogues and other Jewish facilities to show a high visible police presence. The prior awareness of police security and intelligence services to anti-Semitism and terror risks have been central plank of the Commission's inquiries. The Australian last week reported ASIO Director General of Security, Mike Burgess, who had publicly revealed the IRGC's role in the firebombing of the Adidas Synagogue and the Lewis Continental Kitchen in Sydney, believed his warning on the rising risk of violent anti-Semitism had not been sufficiently acted upon. A ministerial brief preparing for Mr. Carbine on October 7, 2023, ahead of the meeting with the state police and Jewish community leaders, also pointed to the risk of the Islamic extremist violence as the foreign terrorist groups encourage lone actor acts, particularly against Jews. And that article from page 1 and 2 by James Darling, Iran called to arms raised with police before attack.
1: The next article, again from The Australian, from page 3, is entitled School Syllabus Needs Heart Surgery by Natasha Beater, Education Editor. The Coalition is demanding open heart surgery to the national school syllabus to remove the requirement that every subject cover Aboriginal and Torres Strait Islander history and culture, sustainability and Australia's engagement with Asia. The Albanese government is already reviewing the primary school mathematics curriculum after Australian teenagers' reading and maths performance crashed to the worst results on record in a worldwide test of 15-year-old students. But opposition education spokesman Julian Lisa demanded a total rewrite of the curriculum for every subject. The curriculum needs an overhaul, and that needs to start with scrapping the cross-curricular priorities, he said. The curriculum is overcrowded, it's confusing, and it is not fit for purpose. The big wake-up call here is the lowest results we've recorded ever in maths and English, and the biggest decline in a decade. The Organisation for Economic Cooperation and Development, which tested 760,000 students from 91 countries last year, revealed on Tuesday that one in five are low performers who lack the foundational skills to succeed in further education, employment, or everyday life. Half the 15,000 Australian teenagers tested in the Program for International Student Assessment, PISA, failed to meet the minimum national standard for reading or maths. OECD Secretary General Matthias Cormann, Australia's longest serving finance minister, called for a slimmed down school curriculum. Education systems need to favour depth over breadth.

0: better to teach a smaller set of core topics well enough for genuine mastery than to rush through a long list only superficially, he said. The national curriculum was due to be reviewed this year, but education ministers agreed to postpone a full review until 2032 in favour of keyhole surgery to individual subjects. The Australian Curriculum Assessment and Reporting Authority has spent 6 months reviewing the maths curriculum for the first 3 years of primary school. Ministers are expected to extend the review to cover the entire primary school maths curriculum at a meeting next month. The national curriculum has been complicated by the requirement that all subject areas include the cross-curriculum priorities of Aboriginal and Torres Strait Islander history and culture, sustainability, and Australia's engagement in Asia, forcing teachers to come up with some convoluted lesson plans for subjects. Aboriginal leader Noel Pearson has criticised long-winded lesson plans for mathematics that use basket weaving and dance as examples of the First Nations cross-curriculum priority. He has insisted that all students be taught mathematics using explicit, evidence-based teaching. Federal Education Minister Jason Clare has called for a digital detox to improve children's learning and focus in class after the OECD's PISA report concluded that too much technology has shortened attention spans. We've taken mobile phones out of schools, but you go into the average classroom today and you'll see tables and laptops on every desk, he said. Our kids need to learn digital skills, and that includes AI. But if it's everywhere, then it's having a negative effect. Australian Industry Group CEO Innes Willox warned that 90% of employers are affected by workers' low levels of literacy and numeracy, sapping productivity. As technology, automation, and artificial intelligence reshape jobs and industries, workers need strong foundation skills to learn new tasks, exercise judgment, solve problems, interpret information, and work effectively with emerging technologies. Science and Technology Australia, representing 235,000 scientists and technologists, called for a national upskilling of the 1 in 3 maths teachers who are not qualified to teach the subject. STA Chief Executive Ryan Wynn welcomed the review of primary school mathematics, but called for better specialist maths teaching in high school. He said students needed expert teaching as they move into more demanding secondary maths. And that was an article by Natasha Beater in The Australian on page 3. School syllabus needs heart surgery.
1: And from page 2, Wong rules out joining UK, EU trade ban on Israel settlements by Elizabeth Pike. Foreign Minister Penny Wong says the government will not follow Andy Burnham's trade ban against the Israeli settlements in the West Bank, saying Australia has already been criticised by the Israeli Prime Minister Benjamin Netanyahu for actions it's taken against the Jewish state. The Albanese government on Wednesday was forced to defend its decision not to join the UK, France and Canada in taking steps to ban the important goods produced by the Israeli settlements in the occupied Palestinian territory. A further 9 countries, including Denmark, Poland, Portugal and Sweden, backed the sanctions against the European toughens in its stance against Israel, putting Labour under pressure from its own backbench, crossbench and the Greens to join its international peers. Mr Burnham and his Foreign Secretary, Ed Miliband, said that the joint encouragement announcement on Tuesday, declaring that the UK would refuse to be bystanders to further suffering and destruction of the two-state solution. Senator Wong said the government would consider a new round of sanctions to deter illegal settlements, but would not at this time pursue its own version of the UK's blanket ban. Canberra has already faced a backlash from Jerusalem for imposing bans on goods from sanctioned Israeli individuals and entities, she told the Senate. Prime Minister Benjamin Netanyahu has expressed very publicly his criticism of the Albanese government action in retaliation to Israel in relation to Gaza in relation to the West Bank, Senator Wong said. The relationship has been strained after Israel announced it would not pursue criminal proceedings against the soldiers responsible for the death of the Australian aid worker, Zomi Francon, and six of her World Central Kitchen colleagues. Labour recognised the state of Palestine last September in a coordinated announcement with countries including the UK and Canada. The Greens and independent senators questioned why Australia did not participate in the latest announcement with its international partners, which was prompted Israel to announce that it will close the USA consulate in East Jerusalem. Greens Senator David Shoebridge called on Senator Wong to disclose whether Australia had been invited to be part of the decision to impose new sanctions impose a new sanctions regime, suggesting that Labor risked becoming a global outlier. He also attacked Labor's hesitancy to provide detail about the new targeted measures it was preparing against Israel, suggesting that Senator Wong had to reach out to her counterpart in Washington first to work out who she's permitted to put sanctions against. Independent Senator David Pocock called on Labor to show courage and to follow the UK, Canada and France with tougher sanctions, while the coalition broadly supported the decision to not impose a blanket ban against Israel businesses in the West Bank. Opposition Forest spokesman Ted O'Brien said the government had to provide details about the new raise of sanctions. The coalition will wait to see what Labor proposes, but given their past performance, it's clear that they're obsessed with performative gestures about Israel's pander to activists rather than constructive action to advance lasting peace through a genuine two-state solution, Mr. O'Brien said. Just like Labor's ineffectual and premature recognition of Palestine, this announcement targeted measures, lacks details, and sounds like an attempt to isolate Israel, a fellow democracy and key partner. And that article from page 2, Wong rules out UK-EU trade ban on Israeli settlements, by Elizabeth Pike.
0: And again from page 2, the Australian, the article, Ben Packham, by Ben Packham, entitled $2.4 billion more for missile shield. The Albanese government has committed a further $2.4 billion towards a missile defence command and control system that its own Defence Strategic Review warned 3 years ago was unaffordable and would not deliver a capability soon enough. The move on Wednesday came amid defence's ongoing refusal to say whether the US has delayed or reduced missile deliveries to Australia as the Trump administration scrambles to replenish weapons stocks depleted by its war on Iran. Defence Minister Richard Marles announced the investment is in the Joint Air Battle Management System, Air 6500, but was silent on when Australia's bases would be protected from incoming ballistic missiles. The project, which has been running for 6 years, has been dubbed the brains of a future system that will require ground-based launchers and large numbers of interceptor missiles that are yet to be ordered. It is on Defence's project of interest watch list, triggering heightened security over its rollout, and was heavily criticised in the DSR. The program is not structured to deliver a minimum viable capability in the shortest period of time, but is pursuing a long-term near-perfect solution at an unaffordable cost. In service, off-the-shelf options must be explored, the review said. The Australian National Audit Office also warned the project, which is being delivered by US defence giant Lockheed Martin and the government-owned CEA Technologies, was running years behind schedule. Mr. Miles said the funding, on top of an earlier $3.5 billion, was part of a wider $30 billion invested in air and missile defences that would enable the ADF to detect, track and respond to threats in an increasingly complex strategic environment. Opposition defence spokesman James Patterson said without urgent investment in medium and long-range interceptor missiles, they won't have the ability to shoot anything down. The Albanese government is once again engaging in performative procurement, boasting about capabilities that are years away while refusing to answer questions about our current serious challenges, he said. They should be honest with Australians about how dire the situation is right now with guided weapons supply and integrated air and missile defence, the risks Australia faces, what the government is doing to mitigate those risks, and the timelines involved. And that was from page 2 of The Australian by Ben Packham.
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1: Thank you for joining our Adelaide studios as we bring you readings from The Australian and The Financial Review for Thursday, September the 11th, across the Australian radio network. We now continue with articles from The Australian, and we come to the weather. And the national weather forecast for Thursday, September the 11th, is starting with Perth. It's going to be mostly sunny and 23 degrees. Going up to Darwin, a lovely sunny and 34 degrees. Around to Brisbane, 22 degrees with a shower. Sydney, cloudy and 18 degrees. Canberra, sunny and 18 degrees. Down to Hobart, quite cool, 18 degrees and mostly sunny. Melbourne, 15, partly cloudy. And Adelaide, sunny and 19 degrees. And we continue with articles now. This is on page 8. And Sussex's whinge away real royals. Sussex's whinge away as real royals get to work. And this is by Jacqueline Magnay, the European correspondent. They've been back for 13 days, and already the Sussexes are being, well, exhausting. On the day that the royal family was celebrating Prince George's first day at Eton and marking the fourth anniversary of the death of Queen Elizabeth II, Prince Harry and Meghan Markle have sprung forth from their Cotswold exile and had a whinge. More about a letter. More to the point about having 1 hour's notice of the letter, which wasn't written to them, but about them. Just why the public need to know that Harry, 41, and Meghan, 45, were a little surprised not to have been told about this letter in advance is unclear, but they were miffed and said, yes, apparently the world needs to know. And what deep secrets did was in the letter written by the Lord Chamberlain at the direction of the King's reveal? It was addressed to the senior members of government, the military, and Lord Lieutenancies, reinforcing that Harry and Meghan's stated wishes to remain private citizens while in the UK and in keeping with the Sandringham Agreement still stands. The letter said the couple's style, his and her highnesses, remain in abeyance and are not used, and their charitable work is a personal matter for them and conducted in a private capacity. In short, their position is akin to private citizens with commercial and charitable interests, the letter stated, helpfully explaining the certain etiquette when it comes to the controversial couple. Whoa, hold the horses. In other words, nothing has changed since the couple's freedom flight 6.5 years ago, but having their status clearly spilt out, spelt up, has clearly rankled the king's youngest son and his wife, just as they're settling into the private farmhouse outside London. Having moved back across the Atlantic with next to no notice, stunning our members of the royal family, the year-long ongoing saga about the Sussex's security detail and whether it should be paid for by British taxpayer is still unresolved. The couple have let it be known via friends that they've hardly left the house since settling back into the UK, and Meghan is very worried about the security risks of driving their children, 7-year-old Archie and 5-year-old Lilibet, to and from the local school. But aren't these issues for every high-profile parent who would have thought about and put in various protocols in place to deal with well before the school year was due to start? Harry was spotted in London earlier this week at a television studio in Tower Bridge. Given that the Royal and VIP Executive Committee will meet later this week to decide on several levels of security for the Sussexes, the letter is a supple reminder that the British taxpayer will not countenance paying for the couple if they continue their commercial activities off the back of being royal, yet doing none of the royal duties. In that very British trait of understatement, private means being private. But depending on the assessed threat level, it could be that the king may have to fork out for the police for police protection, and in doing so, Buckingham Palace will have a significant leverage over the Sussexes to ensure that they keep their public-facing events low-key. Meanwhile, in the official royal court, George XIII is off to high school as a boarder, and his proud parents, Prince William and Princess Catherine, were beaming even as the heavens opened. Nothing, neither the fickle British weather nor the look-at-me gripes from the Sussexes, could dampen the Wales' radiant spirits. And that article was on page 8, Sussexes whinge away as royals get on with the work.
0: The next article is from page 7 of The Australian, entitled Tributes Flow for a Fearless Lover of Life and of Love by Thomas Henry. Blanche Dalpuget has been remembered as a force of nature and a compelling writer of verve and originality, as Anthony Albanese led the nation's tributes to the celebrated author and second wife of the late Prime Minister Bob Hawke. Miss Dalpuget died at the age of 82 at Sydney's St Vincent's Hospital following complications from influenza. In a statement, her family remembered her as someone who lived fearlessly and took delight in living. We will miss her force, her humour, her curiosity and her love beyond measure, her family said. She's survived by her son, Lewis Pratt, from the first marriage, as well as 3 stepchildren from her marriage to Mr Hawke and a number of step-grandchildren. Miss Dalpuget's final message issued by her family read, "Our highest calling and greatest achievement is love, the rule of life, love one another." An acclaimed author of biographies, novels and essays, Miss Dalpuget's political biography of Bob Hawke won the New South Wales Premier's Award. After kick-starting her career as a journalist working at the Daily Mirror, Woman's Day in Sydney and later at the News of the World on Fleet Street, Miss Dalpuget published her first book, a biography of Sir Richard Kirby, in 1977. Miss Dalpuget's romance with Mr Hawke was initially reviled by the Australian public. Mr Hawke ended his marriage to his first wife, Hazel, to wed Miss Dalpuget in 1995, 4 years after being deposed as PM and his retirement from politics. The pair met in 1978 in Jakarta, where she was working as a journalist, only reuniting 6 years later when the then 17th Minister commissioned Miss Dalpuget to write his biography. She revealed in 2020 that she was battling breast cancer and had undergone chemotherapy treatment at Kinghorn Cancer Centre in Sydney. The Prime Minister said Miss Dalpuget's final message was fitting and that Australia had lost a true one-off. As a writer, she was at home in fiction as she was in non-fiction, working in each realm with a keen eye for every telling detail that opened up the humanity of her subject to her readers, the Prime Minister said. Blanche's novels were compelling works of verve and originality, and her biographies comprehensive and definitive, most famously those she wrote of Bob Hawke, who became her great love and ultimately her husband. Our hearts right now are with her family and all who loved her. May Blanche d'Albuget rest in peace. South Australian Premier Peter Malnaskas remembered Ms. d'Albuget as a woman of great intellect, warmth and presence, reflecting on her extraordinary love with Bob Hawke. Blanche was an accomplished Australian author and biographer in her own right, whose writing and contribution to our national story span decades. Of course, she also shared an extraordinary life and love with one of Australia's greatest prime ministers, Bob Hawke. He posted it to social media. Their partnership was one of deep affection, particularly in Bob's later years, and Blanche remained a passionate custodian of his legacy after his passing in 2019. My thoughts are with Blanche's family, friends, and all those who loved her. And that was an article from The Australian by Thomas Hardy. Thomas Henry, I beg your pardon.
1: And from page 6 from The Australian, Lily McCaffrey, roads in disrepair as state crime soars. Victoria is leading the nation in car and home theft and burglary insurance claims, whilst most of half the state-owned roads are in poor and very poor condition or are deteriorating faster than the pace of repairs. The data analysis conducted by the Insurance Council of Australia and the report of the state government-owned and managed roads from the Auditor General create fresh headaches for the Victorian Labor government ahead of the November election. Both Labor and opposition have put forward policies that aim to crack down on the high crime rates, to fix road network, and in particular focus on repairing potholes in a bid to win voters in two areas of community concern. The scathing report by the Victorian Auditor General's office released on Wednesday concluded that the overall condition of the state government-owned and managed roads was deteriorating, with about 48% of the network in poor or very poor condition in 2024, compared to 39% in 2021. It revealed that the Department of Transport and Planning had advised the government that funding the levels had been insufficient to maintain or improve conditions of the roads. Victoria has a large and growing road maintenance backlog, where the network is deteriorating faster than the pace of repairs, VARGO said. The state roads made up about 15% of Victoria's road network by length, but carry most of the state's traffic and freight, according to VARGO. The department's estimated cost would be $3 billion a year to maintain road pavement condition at the existing level, while replacing expired assets and its 2027 business case. Budget funding for the road and assessment management in 2026-27 was $1.4 billion, and Premier Ben Carroll recently announced an addition $352 million towards repairing potholes. Roads Minister Paul Hummer said he did not need a report to tell him that the condition of the state's road need improvement, and pointed to the $352 million funding boost. Meanwhile, analysis of Insurance Statistics Australia data conducted by the Insurance Council of Australia found Victoria was leading the country in both car and home theft and burglary insurance claims, with 12,300 claims regarding cars that had been stolen or broken into lodged in 2025-26, costing insurers $244 million. In the same year, 6,200 claims for motor theft or burglary were made in Queensland, 5,500 in New South Wales, 3,500 in Western Australia, 1,300 in South Australia, 400 in Tasmania and the ACT, and 300 in the Northern Territory. The majority of claims in Victoria were from the metropolitan areas. More cars were stolen and broken into in Melbourne than any other capital city in Australia combined, said the Insurance Council, which represents more than 50 general insurers. The analysis showed that 3,900 home theft or burglary claims were made in 2025-26 in Victoria, at a cost to the insurers of more than $56 million. While it's a decrease on the 24-25 figure of 5,100, Victoria was still well ahead of all the other states and territories. Insurers in 2025-26 received 2,300 home theft or burglary claims in Queensland, 1,900 in Western Australia, 1,700 in New South Wales, 1,400 in South Australia, 300 in Tasmania, 200 in the ACT, and 100 in the Northern Territory. Insurance Council CEO Australia Hall, Andrew Hall said a car was stolen or broken into in Victoria every 43 minutes and a home broken into every 2 hours. And that was by Lily McAfee on page 6, Rose in Disrepair as State's Crime Soars.
0: And now from today's Australian again on page 5, Gas Reservation Like Another Form of Tax by Noah Yim. Santos boss Kevin Gallagher says a gas reservation scheme could be seen as another form of tax and has asked Labor to shelve ideas about a potential gas export tax. Labor has indicated it does not want to impose a gas export tax, especially during the gas crisis brought on by the war in the Middle East, but has stopped short of ruling it out for the future. Mr. Gallagher, in an address to the National Press Club on Wednesday, urged a stable taxation and regulatory regime. Energy investors are like butterflies, he said. When they are scared, they fly away. It matters to make capital feel welcome and safe so the wealth of Australia's energy resources can be unlocked for Australia and the region. When asked whether investors were concerned about the prospect of a potential gas export tax, Mr. Gallagher said, "I'd be misleading you if I said investors don't ask about it, so I guess that means they're concerned." I agree with the Foreign Minister, who says that there are many ways for Australians to benefit from their natural resources, and two ways could be tax and reservation, and that reservation could be seen as another form of tax. And so I think when I think through that lens, reservation would be part of that returning additional benefit to the people of Australia. To the Australian people, he said. On the question of the gas export tax, which some crossbenchers and the progressive flank of the Labor Party are agitating for, Mr. Gallagher said, "I'd love to see the government rule it out, but I don't suspect we're going to see them rule anything out for the future." He said it was very important that the government work with the coalition to get this right for the longer term. It's really important that this is a big bipartisan reservation scheme. Mr. Gallagher used his address to tell Labor that its gas reservation policy, for which more details are expected soon, should not force gas exporters to sell 20% of its gas to the domestic market, but rather offer that much first to the domestic market on commercial terms. Long-term investment horizons for gas development must be recognised. Setting annual rates of supply and conditions would be like setting a new tax rate every year, he said. No one could invest on that basis, and a reservation must not force supply into an oversupplied market. It must allow the price signals the market needs to invest in new gas supply development to operate. The practical solution here is to replace the must-sell provision with must-offer on commercial terms, the same as the West Australian reservation. If gas is not able to be sold on term contracts, then it should be made available on domestic spot hubs. This would maintain the architecture of the domestic gas reservation the government has announced. But importantly, it would let the market, rather than arbitrary forecasts, balance supply and demand. That was an article by Noah Yim on page 5 of The Australian.
1: And from page 9, far-right AFD reading, Russian talking points on Ukraine warn by Helen Trinker in London. the surge of support for the pro-Russian far-right Alternative for Germany, AfD, will have encouraged President Vladimir Putin in the war that seems more confident than ever of winning, according to the Russian expert John Lau. I think there will be much rejoicing in Moscow in the fact that Germany is facing a very difficult political moment, he told the London Forum on challenges of achieving a ceasefire in Ukraine. Putin has talked in the past about smart people coming to power in Europe and obviously has a big eye on France and the presidential elections next April. Mr. Lau's comments on the Chatham House event follow Sunday's election in German state Saxony-Anhalt, in which the AfD won 43.8% of the vote. He said Russia had got into the AfD bloodstream and now was being echoed at every term. To see some AfD people talking, you'd think they were just reading Russian talking points. Last weekend, the US envoy Steve Witkoff and Jared Kushner met with Putin in Moscow in the hope of brokering an agreement in Ukraine. Putin and the US President Donald Trump spoke by telephone this week in search of a breakthrough in the conflict that has been a longer-lasting war than World War I. Mr. Lau, a former NATO and corporate advisor who is attached to the Russian and Eurasian program at a think tank, said the Russian position had been entirely consistent throughout in not being prepared to negotiate a ceasefire. They want negotiated terms of a peace settlement, and in their understanding, that effectively means Ukraine surrender, he said. Putin has had to manage expectations among Russian elites and the Russian society that he would soon deliver a victory. But at the same time, there has been a significant community in Russia, in the Z-bloggers, who are very strongly behind the war. Mr. Lau said the idea of the Russian economy would collapse and force the end of the war was fantasy. But the Ukrainians had successfully brought the reality of the war home to a wider population. 6 months ago, it was unthinkable that they could attack Russian oil refineries on the scale that they have and cause a nationwide fuel crisis, he said. As I understand it from Russian contacts at the moment, a lot of fuel is being taken out of the regions and just being kept in Moscow and St. Petersburg going, because that's the place where the trouble would begin. In Russia itself, there are more questions being asked. What is the point of this war? What do we get out of it? And why has it lasted so long? All of those questions have to be managed. But he said the war would end immediately if Putin was off the scene. This is Putin's war, and it's his personal obsession. I've never had the impression that the Russian elites are strongly behind this. Mr. Lau said the European countries, including Germany and the UK, were grappling with how to confront hybrid warfare attacks, such as arson and cyber attacking. Keir Giles, an author and associate fellow at the think tank, said it was heartbreaking to hear European Commission President Ursula von Leyen talk about the attempted attack on Leipzig airport last week without using the term hybrid. For the first time, we had a senior public figure who seemed to be able to step away from the fig leaf that had been applied to what Russia's doing across Europe, he said. Hybrid is an adjective applied to the warfare to pretend it isn't warfare. That's a step in the right direction, because this is getting us closer to conceptualization about what is actually happening, as opposed to finding excuses for pretending it's something we really don't understand and don't have the means of dealing with. With NATO there now in the conversation about expanding the remit of what the alliance could respond to under Article 5, which says the armed attack against one NATO member is considered as an attack against all members. Mr. Giles said he was not optimistic that when Putin finally falls under a bus, it would change the mind, not only of inner political circle, but also of the broad mass of Russians about the nature of their state and what it's entitled to. He warned that the US now saw Russia as a partner, not as an adversary, and did not see a role in protecting the victims of the Russian aggression in Europe. And that article from page 9, far right AfD, reading Russian talking points on Ukraine war.
0: And now an article by Sarah Eisen from The Australian on page 2. entitled Lib MP on Desire to Lead as he flags Home Affairs interest. Andrew Hastie will not say whether he still holds leadership ambitions, stressing instead his support for close friend Angus Taylor, while signalling that he is open to taking up the Home Affairs portfolio. As the WA MP launched a blistering attack on One Nation and declared he would fight exceptionally hard against Pauline Hanson at the next election, Mr. Hastie hit back at suggestions he may not even want to take over Home Affairs from Liberal colleague John O'Dunham later this year. We're doing a lot of internal policy work, and I'm happy to serve where Mr. Taylor would like me to serve, Mr. Hastie said. I'm happy in industry and sovereign capability. There's some really important work with artificial intelligence. John O'Dunham has done some great work with immigration, and we'll have some figures to announce shortly. Pressed on questions about his desire to take up Home Affairs, given he resigned from the portfolio under former leader Susan Ley, Mr. Hastie said the job was fundamentally different to the one he filled under the past leader. I resigned last time because I didn't have control over immigration, which I think was central to the Home Affairs portfolio, he said. In the end, we're changing immigration. We're cutting immigration. So let's see what happens. Asked whether he still had leadership ambitions after throwing his hat in the ring ahead of the spill that led Ms. Ley's resignation, Mr. Hastie would not say. The leader right now is Angus Taylor. I support him, he said. I consider him a good, close friend, and my actions speak for me. And I'm supportive and working closely with Angus Taylor to deliver a coalition government. And that was from page 2 of The Australian by Sarah Ison, Lib MP on Desire to Lead as he flags Home Affairs interest.
1: And from page 8, Leaders $1.5 million raise by Richard Lloyd Parry. The Prime Minister of Singapore has paid the head the government in the world has given himself a 64% rise to take his annual salary to nearly $4 million a year, insisting that the high wage is necessary to reduce the chance of corruption. Lawrence Wong also announced big increases in salary paid to ministers and in the monthly allowance for members of parliament. The generosity shown by the Singaporean leaders towards themselves is controversial in a country that has a mean annual wage of 69,300 Singapore dollars, that's an Australian $75,800. This is not just a matter of pay, Mr. Wong told Parliament. It's ultimately about whether Singapore will continue to have the quality of political leadership that we need to take our country forward in the years ahead. Beginning next month, the Prime Minister's annual pay will increase from $2.2 million, that's Singapore, to $2.4 million Australian, to $3.6 million, Mr. Wong said he would donate his salary increase to suitable good causes. Ministers' total pay is made up of a combination of salary and per performance bonus and a national bonus linked to the health of the economy. The benchmark salary for entry-level ministers will rise from $1.1 million to $1.8 million, although Mr. Wong said that the junior ministers would earn about $1.35 million. The salary rises were recommended by the independent committee, which calculated the average income of 1,000 best-paid Singaporeans of about $3 million and reduced this to 40% to reach $1.8 million. As well as making it harder to bribe ministers, the government says it's necessary to offer salaries that do not put people off with a valuable experience in well-paid private sector fields such as law and business. Politicians in Singapore are paid far more than their counterparts in far larger and richer countries. UK Prime Minister Andy Burnham receives about 182,000 pounds and Australian, which is £341,000, and the US President Donald Trump about $400,000, which in Australia is $554,000. And that article from the Times, leaders in 1.5 raise.
0: The next article from the Times is printed on the, in the Australian on page 8. Hope for 121 workers stuck in Nepal in the Nepal tunnels by Richard Spencer. Rescuers say up to 121 people may still be trapped alive in tunnels in the Himalayas near Nepal's border with Tibet after the massive landslide and floods that engulfed the region 2 weeks ago. Hopes have been raised for the workers on hydropower projects which were swamped by the landslide after two Nepalese and a Chinese man were rescued at the end of last week. A Nepali woman was also dragged alive from the ruins of her house on Saturday. A total of 900 workers were operating across 11 hydropower projects in the region, authorities said on Tuesday, local time. Of those, it is thought that up to 121 workers might still be alive, with attention focused on one tunnel in the Chai Lam hydropower plant, which had its own kitchen and supplies underground, and another tunnel linking two plants on the Trishuli River. The flooding on August 26th was triggered when a section of glacier collapsed on the Nepali side of the border, crashing 1,200 metres into the valley of the Lendakola River. A wall of water poured down the valley to the confluence of the Lendakola and Trishuli rivers, flooding villages along the riverbanks. Nepali authorities say they have confirmed the deaths of 1,357 people so far, and another 5,326 have been registered as missing. China says that on the Tibet side, rescuers have found the bodies of 43 people and 519 are still missing. Chinese media posted dramatic footage of the rescue of Liu Haitao, a Chinese worker found by a rescue team on Saturday. He was shown sheltering in scaffolding high above the tunnel bottom for fear of flooding. He appeared unharmed by his 10-day ordeal. In Nepal, hundreds of dead bodies are being buried in mass graves as mortuaries become full. An article from page 8 of The Australian, originally from The Times, by Richard Spencer.
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1: Thank you for joining us in our Adelaide studios as we bring readings from the Australia and the Financial Review for Thursday, September the 11th, across the Vision Australia network. We now come from articles from the Australian Financial Review. And this article is on pages 1 and 4, headed Westpac Warns on Housing, and it's written by Philip Khoury, the political editor. Westpac chief Anthony Miller says Australian housing shortage will cause property prices to start rising again next year, forecasting values to increase by 3% and then 8% the year after, wiping out the cooling effect of the Albanese government tax changes. Mr. Miller said that he understood the logic behind the government's decision to increase capital gains tax for investors and restrict negative gearing to new build in a bid to improve housing affordability. That will have some impact on the opportunity for first home buyers, but I don't think it's going to be material, he said. The real challenge has to be, are we building enough houses at the right price point? That really requires a national commitment of all forms of government, all regulators, all participants, both business financiers, developers, unions, and everyone. Miller, whose bank has 20.6% of the mortgage rate, second behind the Commonwealth Bank on 25%, said based on responsible lending standards, the price of a new house needed to be as low as $650,000, so that people on median incomes of around $90,000 could afford one. This, he said, would require more clinical focus by government on supply measures rather than demand measures. This could include subsidising, defraying or cost construction materials and establishing costs as road, water and sewerage infrastructure rather than funding the demand measures such as First Home Guarantee, which enables first home buyers to get into the market with just a 5% deposit. There are definitely going to be challenges with the cost of certain materials and inputs, he said. We need to think about, well, if we're going to provide and subsidise any housing system, is it better to look to defray some of those costs, such as certain materials that have been employed in houses, rather than subsidise the demand side? The property market downturn was triggered by the Reserve Bank rising interest rates, but it intensified after the government handed down its May budget, which was deliberately aimed at market property investment, making market property investment less attractive and getting more first home buyers into the market. Economists now expect that the national house prices to fall 10% from its peak to trough, tipping the recovery mid-next year. Miller said Westpac had experienced a 2% drop in mortgage application by owner-occupiers since the federal budget, but investor applications had fallen 26% and first home buyer applications were down 30%. He suspected that first home buyers were holding off until prices fell further. Miller expects the average fall in house prices will bottom at about 7% before values start rising again due to lack of supply. He said it was consistent with previous corrections in the property market and the downturn would not last long. We are at this point forecasting the house prices will rise 3% in 2027 and 8% in 2028. Because we cannot be ignored is the demand is much larger than the supply side. So without trying to belittle the entire debate, basics don't change, Miller said. Federal Housing Minister Claire O'Neill told the Australian Financial Review Property Summit on Tuesday that the country faced a feasible challenge when it came to building new homes, with the economics not stepping up for many developers. In August 2023, the federal government offered state and local government councils $3.5 billion in incentives to fast-track approvals and infrastructure subsidies to fast-track the construction of 1.2 million homes between July 1, 2024 and July 1, 2029. Last month, the National Housing Supply and Affordability Council said 1.2 million target would not be reached until the end of 2013, 18 months longer than the original forecasts. Opposition housing spokesman Andrew Bragg, who opposes the tax changes in the budget, has long maintained supply is the key issue in the housing market. He recently advocated a dramatic reduction in mandatory building code to lower construction costs and to provide choice. Bragg said people should be allowed to build cheap houses if they so wish, rather than having to adhere to the such expensive standards as seven-star energy ratings. Miller said that should be a topic for discussion. We need community to determine the trade-off between standards like an energy rating and affordability and the availability of a house, he said. There is something that just needs to be genuinely tested with that view. What's more important, we just need everybody, everywhere, to be open-minded about how we go about this. Miller also raised the idea sharing the costs of roads, water, sewerage and utility collections to new constructed units and houses. That's a cost that, in many instances, can be 30% of the cost of the property. So it's that cost that fall into the new homeowner, or is it something that should be shared across the community? Miller was upbeat about the state of the economy, saying consumption remained resilient despite the cost of living pressures, which are influencing forecasts of more interest rates before the end of the year. And that from pages 1 and 4 of the Financial Review, Westpac Warns on Housing by Philip Currie.
0: And again from the Financial Review, page 5 this time, first home buyers are retreating as tax changes bite, by Grace Lagan and John Keogh. The Albanese government's changes to capital gains tax and negative gearing are a key driver of steep declines in mortgage applications among first home buyers, though there are signs a recovery may be beginning as prospective homeowners prepare to buy the dip. Data from banks, mortgage brokers and real estate companies collated by the Australian Financial Review show first home buyer demand for new mortgages has dropped since the federal budget was handed down in May, despite the government's assurances that the changes to capital gains tax and negative gearing would improve affordability. Westpac Chief Executive Anthony Miller told the Financial Review on Wednesday that first home loan applications had fallen 30% since the May 12 budget, compared to a fall of 26% for investors and just 2% for owner-occupiers. But Miller said the short-term pullback from first-time buyers was understandable when they were holding out for cheaper prices. I think if we take a step back, three interest rate increases and an element of uncertainty would normally see applications for first-home buyers come off anyway. If you layer on the other observation, which is people are suggesting house prices might decline from here, then in many respects it makes sense for a first home buyer to pause and say, well, let's just see where it lands. The government announced changes to capital gains tax and negative gearing in the May budget in a bid to improve housing affordability. Treasurer Modelling suggested the changes would allow an extra 75,000 homeowners to buy into the market over the next decade. We're delivering a fairer tax system for workers, first home buyers and future generations, Treasurer Jim Chalmers said in his budget night speech, adding that the changes would help rebalance a system where house prices have decoupled from incomes. In the months since, the hit to buyer demand as a result of the changes have combined with three interest rate rises from the Reserve Bank and poor consumer sentiment to drag down the housing market. Prices have fallen on average about 1% in the past month across major capital cities, according to data from Cotality, though the slide was smaller among cheaper properties favoured by first home buyers. The number of homes on sale has also plummeted. The Treasurer admitted last week that the changes announced in the federal budget were one of a number of reasons behind the intensifying house price falls across the country. Economists say the impact on first home buyer demand of the changes caught the government off guard. The federal government was hoping that they would see a surge of activity, said Ray White, Chief Economist Narita Connersby, adding there was likely to be an increase in first home buying down the track, but it wouldn't be a bounce. The bounces happen when there's money on the table, whether that's a 5% deposit scheme, whether it's stamp duty reduction, the home builder scheme was another one. This will be more of a slow burn. We will see more favourable conditions for first home buyers because they're not going to be competing against investors in the same way. But they're not rushing back. Data on open inspections collected by Ray White showed the more affordable end of the market, where first home buyers are most active, was definitely deteriorating, said Connersby, even as there were signs of stabilisation in premium areas of the market. First home buyers are a bit spooked about entering the market, she said, adding that a significant drop-off in investor interest, the cohort usually competing with first home buyers at the bottom end of the market, had also impacted open home attendance. Data from Commonwealth Bank-backed mortgage broker Lendi Group, which owns Aussie Home Loans, showed first home buyer mortgage application lodgements for the 3 months to July were 29% lower than in October to December last year, though the entire market had shrunk in size. Lendi Group Chief Executive Sebastian Watkins said one of the most surprising trends was that first home buyers had proven less resilient to the tax overhaul than other categories of home of owner-occupiers, such as those upsizing or downsizing. That accords with data from the Australian Bureau of Statistics, showing that for the 3 months to June, the fall in new loan commitments from first home buyers was greater than the equivalent drop-off among other buyers. The ABS is set to release updated leading figures on Friday. Watkins said that that could be the impact of people being forced to sell because of moves or changing family circumstances, but that it was still a surprising trend given the intent behind some of these changes was to really drive affordability for first home buyers. Nipping around the edges and trying to drive structural change through tax reform is going to see the 5 to 10% compression on dwelling values

0: as tax changes bite from page 5 of the Financial Review.
1: And from page 8, push for digital detox to reverse students' slide. And it's written by Marnie True, an education correspondent. Schools should dramatically scale back the amount of time kids spend on screens in class to break the cycle of disrupted attention and help arrest declines in education standards that mean students are, on average, about 2 years behind where they would have been at the turn of the century. Education experts and politicians from both sides said an overdose on digital devices was partly to blame for results from the major international test that showed Australian students' scores in maths and reading had declined in every survey since 2009. This year, smartphone adoption passed half the population. The nation's math and reading results are at their lowest level in more than two decades, according to the OECD's latest round of Programme for International Student Assessment Results, which compares 15-year-olds' ability to apply academic knowledge to practical tasks across 91 countries. The slide is part of a broader global decline, which the OECD said was being spurred on by the digital distractions, alarming parents already concerned about their children's attention spans. To think today's 15-year-olds are performing at levels that is 2 years lower than our students were during the 20 years ago, that's a rapid, rapid decline. And it's happening in real time before our eyes, said Danny Alecci, a father of five who heads up a national grassroots alliance raising awareness about screen use. If we don't do something to arrest the decline, you have to wonder where we're going to end up. Australia's score in maths, reading and science were above the OECD average, but failed to reverse a decade-long slide since the first test in 2000. Since the last test in 2022, the result has remained steady for science, dropped 7 points for reading and 9 points for maths, almost the equivalent of half a year's schooling in 3 years. The Education Minister, Jason Clare, blamed the global decline on the ubiquity of screens leading to shorter attention spans, distractions and over-resilience on technology, calling for a digital detox in schools. The issue will be addressed by the Federal and State Territory Ministers meeting in November after the Victorian announced a 90-minute curb on screen time for primary students between year 3 and 6 from next year. New South Wales has commissioned research into this screen addiction to be released later this year, with the Education Minister noting growing concerns around the children's use of technology. What we're asking for is for screens to be used intentionally, with purpose. You don't just start the day with a laptop open and spend 6 hours on it, said Elachi. Australian students spend on average 2.6 hours a day using digital devices in school for learning, above the OECD average of 1.7 hours. The number of students reporting their peers were distracted by technology in most all science lessons was also higher than the international average, at 39% over 28%. All state and territory public schools place restrictions on smartphone access during the school day, with more than 85% of the students facing some form of ban, up from 53% 3 years earlier. Given what we know about relationships between screen usage and declining attention spans, it's not surprising that academic results are going down. Centre for Intelligence Studies Director of Education Research, Blaise Joseph, said. The Coalition's education spokesman, Julian Lesser, has called for the return of handwritten learning to combat screen addiction. There's a connection between the brain and the use of the hand, writing things down. But he also believes a poor curriculum, disruption in class, and finding behavioural standards contributed to poor results. Australia is above the OECD average for truancy and lateness, with the percentage of students that reported skipping at least one day of school in a fortnight before the rest, 44%, double that rate for the rest of the world, 22%. And that article from the AFR, written by Mia Manon-Trum, push for digital detox to reverse student slide.
0: The next article from the Financial Review is from page 5, entitled

0: Liv Golf files for bankruptcy protection, owing millions to golfers, by Reshmi Basu and Soma Biswas. Liv Golf filed for bankruptcy protection on Tuesday, Wednesday AEST, a dramatic fall for the Saudi-backed league that had big ambitions to challenge the supremacy of the PGA Tour. The move was widely expected after the Public Investment Fund of Saudi Arabia abruptly ended its financial support this year. The final event was last month in Indiana. Four vendors already have filed lawsuits because they have not been paid. PIF has agreed to provide US $49.6 million, 68.7 Australian million, in debtor-in-possession financing. The league said in a press release it remains in advanced discussions with players to take control of the business, while BC Partners Credit and other investors are expected to provide exit financing when the reorganised company exits Chapter 2. Chapter 2 is commonly known as reorganisation bankruptcy and generally allows the debtor to continue to operate the business, even borrowing new money under court approval. This process gives us the structure and time to pursue a landmark transaction and begin the next chapter of Liv Golf, CEO Scott O'Neill said. Liv said in its bankruptcy filing it owes millions of dollars to golfers. John Rahm, more than 7.4 American dollars, $7.4 million. Bryson DeChambeau, $5.7 million. And Dustin Johnson, $5.4 million. The league valued its assets at between $100 million American dollars and $500 million American dollars. And its liabilities between $500 million and $1 billion American dollars. Liv burst onto the golf scene in 2022, shaking up the sport by signing top professional players to giant contracts and offering faster tournament play with more theatrics. It was all made possible by the Saudis as part of their big push into sports investing, which also includes football and tennis. But earlier this year, the Saudis decided to stop funding Liv amid a broader strategic shift toward investments with higher returns. PIF invested an estimated $5 billion American dollars over 4 years in the league. The question remains how sustainable this version of Liv will be without the Saudis' deep pockets. The pullback by the Saudis was reported in April, and the following months, Liv couldn't secure another funding source to avoid bankruptcy. Retaining players will be crucial, and some of the top golfers the league lured away have returned to the PGA Tour and been financially penalised for it. But others haven't returned to the PGA Tour, and Liv is trying to persuade players to stay by offering settlements for what they were owed under their previous contracts and then offering ownership in the league. O'Neill has said Liv Golf 2.0 would expand the size of the field from 57 to 75 players and introduce a 54-hole cut for the first time. There also would be Monday qualifiers. He said the team concept would be built around nationalities and that Liv would continue to tap some of its more successful markets in Australia, South Africa and Asia. Still, the new version would be a shell of what Liv promised when it launched in June 2022, after paying nine-figure signing bonuses to lure away top names from the PGA Tour. Still to be determined is the future of the biggest stars still with Liv, most notably Rahm and DeChambeau. Rahm is playing the Irish Open this week and told BBC Northern Ireland, "I still have a contract with Liv 1.0 that I'm more than willing to fulfil. Like I said, time will tell." Rahm, DeChambeau, Johnson and Cameron Smith were the leading four creditors listed in the filing. On the top 30 creditors Liv listed, 14 were players. And that was an article by Reshmi Basu and Soma Biswas, LIV Golf files for bankruptcy protection, owing millions to golfers, from page 10 of the Financial Review.
1: And from page 4 of the AFR, back-to-back interest rate rises likely by Michael Reid. More economists now expect the Reserve Bank of Australia board to lift the cash rate when it meets later this month and potentially again in November after the Deputy Governor Andrew Hauser said he thought inflation and growth were still too high. In a rare television interview on Tuesday night, Hauser said that there was likely to be about the economy, including an unemployment near historic lows and solid GDP growth, but monetary policies faced a clear challenge. We have one big problem, that's inflation. Inflation is too high, and that's why we raised interest rates 3 times at the beginning of this year, Hauser said on the ABC 7:30. And the question now, frankly, for us is, have we done enough or is more needed? Following Hauser's remarks, Goldman Sachs chief economist Andrew Boke said he now expected the RBA board to raise the cash rate to 4.6% at the September 28-29 meeting, with material risk of follow-up rise at the meeting in November 2-3. Before the remarks, we assigned a 45% probability to a September hike, but leaned towards November, when the RBA would have the September quarter CPI report in hand, Boke said. The hawkish commentary, together with our commodity team's upgrade of oil price forecasts, now makes September the most likely timing in our view. Another interest rate rise would be a blow for the Albanese government, which is grappling with widespread voter discontent over the cost of living, fueling a rise in support from Pauline Hanson's One Nation. Macquarie Bank chief economist Richard Deverell said he also said the rate rise will be this month. And that from page 4, back-to-back interest rate likely by Michael Reid.
0: From the Financial Review, more sellers bail out of auction campaigns by Lucy Slade. From page 26, more than half of homes advertised for auction nationally are being flipped to private sales before their listed auction date, as an increasing number of sellers lose hope in striking a sale in a rapidly cooling market. In Sydney, 24.9% of homes listed for auction converted to private treaty in February, when the median home value peaked, compared with 56.3% in July, according to an analysis of listing data by Domain. The trend is most prominent in Sydney's eastern suburbs, where 52% of homes listed for auction are switching sales method compared to 12.3% in February. Property analysts expect sales will fall further this spring as buyers count the potential cost of another market rate hike and step out of the market until prices bottom. Sellers are responding to changing market conditions, with greater buyer choice and less competition prompting many to rethink how they bring their property to market, Domain's residential economist Nicola Powell said. Auctions tend to perform best when there are multiple buyers competing for the same property. As market conditions soften and buyers are presented with more choice, that competitive tension is becoming harder to create. In Melbourne, 58.1% of listings are flipped from auctions to private treaty. In Brisbane, it's 67.6%, Adelaide 59.6%, and Canberra 62.5%. Powell said auction campaigns usually run for 3 weeks to get maximum exposure in a short period, but sellers were becoming nervous about a failed auction, so they were withdrawing. The last thing you want as a seller is your home to pass in, and we know that the longer a home stays on the market, the deeper the discount, because people, it creates the perception of what's wrong with this home. There actually might be nothing wrong with it, but it's the perception, Powell said.
1: And that completes our readings from the Australian and the Financial Review for Thursday, the 11th of September. I'm Nanette Hancock, and reading with me today were Gabriella Patty Reid, and our panel operator was George Bearden, and the editors were Gabriella and myself. This program is produced in our Adelaide studios and can be heard regularly at this time here on Vision Australia Radio, at VA Radio on digital, and online at digitalradio.org. 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
7: On Vision Australia Radio, welcome to your afternoon review, where we bring you articles taken from both print and online, sharing in-depth human interest articles of discovery, news background and learning, as well as culture, lifestyle and more. We even have some good news sometimes. I'm Mike Cannon. Reading with me today is Ros Pern. In the first part of the program today, we're going to look at ethnic cleansing in the Middle East, trade tensions in Canada and the US, and in good news, a firm that bought a Texas coal plant to leverage solar. With the first article, here's Ros.
8: Thank you, Mike, and good afternoon, everyone. On September the 9th, Tom McElroy, political editor of Guardian Australia, wrote, "Australia considers new Israel sanctions but won't join UK in banning trade with settler terrorists." Australia is preparing another round of sanctions against Israel, but has stopped short of joining the UK in banning trade with Israeli settlements in the West Bank. Overnight, the UK government offered its strongest condemnation yet of Israel's occupation, with the Foreign Secretary, Ed Miliband, calling efforts to control the West Bank unlawful. He said his government agreed there was ethnic cleansing of Palestinians in areas of the West Bank perpetrated by settler terrorists. The UK will ban goods from illegal settlements in the occupied territories and introduce a new ban on arms licences and other exports. Sanctions against individuals are also planned. In a joint statement, the UK Prime Minister Andy Burnham, the French President Emmanuel Macron, and Canada's Prime Minister, Mike Carney, said they were taking further action to push for progress on a two-state solution. Nine European countries have also said they were considering similar measures. While Australia has previously acted in concert with partners overseas, the Foreign Affairs Minister, Penny Wong, said Australia was not currently pushing for a broad ban on goods produced in Israeli settlements. She said Australia is pursuing further targeted measures in coordination with international partners to deter illegal settlements and settler violence. We have concerns about the implementation of a blanket ban and unintended consequences for Australian businesses, for Palestinians and for Israelis, and we will continue to work with partners to protect the prospects of a two-state solution. But Wong said the Israeli government was extinguishing the possibility of a two-state solution through violence and expansion of settlements in the West Bank. Wong called on Israeli government to stop violence between settlers and Palestinians, including the destruction of property, displacement of families, torture, sexual assault, and killings. The foreign affairs ministers of 12 countries have also released a joint statement regarding possible sanctions over the settlements. It stated, "Today, Canada, Denmark, Finland, France, Iceland, Ireland, Norway, Poland, Portugal, Spain, Sweden, and the UK confirm their intention to introduce national and/or support European restrictions on trade in goods with settlements which are illegal under international law, or that they are actively considering these and other measures in accordance with their national procedures." It comes amid tense relations between Australia and the Netanyahu government after the 7th of October terror attacks by Hamas, the subsequent Israel-Gaza war, and the Bondi Beach terror attack in December. Australia has instituted financial sanctions and tough travel bans on some Israelis in response to violence in the West Bank. Sanctions are also in place against two members of Netanyahu's government, Itamar Ben-Gvir and Bezalel Smotrich. Wong has been working with the family of the killed Australian aid worker Zomi Francom on a response to the Israel Defence Force's decision not to open a criminal investigation into Gaza strikes that killed her and six of her colleagues. Ed Husic, the Labour backbencher who has pushed the government to take further action, said the Israeli Prime Minister, Benjamin Netanyahu, believed his government could ride out statements from countries that criticise it. He said on Tuesday, "It cannot ride out the impact of sanctions. This is a big seismic move. Australia is going to need to do the same because we can't say we're for the state of Palestine, which I am very much a supporter of, and ignore the fact that illegal settlements are undermining the ability for a state of Palestine to emerge. We need to take action." Asked about Britain's moves, Coalition frontbencher Julian Lisa said he was critical of the Albanese government's foreign policy towards Israel. He said they're always looking for opportunities to have a go at our democratic ally in the Middle East. "I think that our foreign policy should be based on two principles. We should stand for our values and we should stand with our friends." The Australia, Israel and Jewish Affairs Council's Executive Director, Colin Rubinstein, rejected suggestions that Israel and the settlements were preventing peace, instead blaming the Palestinian Authority. He said, "Sanctioning Israel will only be counterproductive in encouraging further Palestinian intransigence and will further draw Australia away from our traditional bipartisan and beneficial relationship with Israel. If we are serious about pursuing principled foreign policy and encouraging peace, rather than catering to domestic political considerations and appeasing extremist factions, we will withdraw our recognition of the Palestinian state and sanction the PA, not Israel." New Zealand's Foreign Affairs Minister, Winston Peters, said he was deeply concerned by the deteriorating situation in the West Bank and the escalation in Israel's actions jeopardised the prospect of durable peace. He stopped short of joining the UK in placing a ban on trade with Israeli settlements in the West Bank, saying New Zealand has not traditionally pursued trade measures to address foreign policy issues. And that was on the 9th of September, Tom McIlroy, political editor of Guardian Australia, writing, "Australia considers new Israel sanctions but won't join UK in banning trade with settler terrorists."
7: Following on from that, Al Jazeera staff wrote on the September the 8th, "Ethnic cleansing plans move from slogans to policy proposals amid West Bank demolitions and mounting deaths in Gaza." Far-right Israeli ministers began more forcefully advocating the wholesale removal of Palestinians in Gaza last week, offering timelines and government mechanisms to conduct illegal forced expulsions, while displacement, demolitions and killings continued across Gaza and the occupied West Bank. Israeli Defence Minister Israel Katz told a conference on Wednesday that removing Palestinians from Gaza is the only solution, saying Israel is prepared to do it by sea, by air and by every way possible, and that US President Donald Trump had merely frozen, not cancelled, his support for the idea. Then National Security Minister Itamar Ben-Gvir unveiled a 7-year plan branded Disengagement 710 to remove Gaza's roughly 2 million residents through what he called voluntary emigration. Ben-Gvir added that, if re-elected, he would establish a migration ministry to expel Palestinians. The US State Department said it does not support any plan or proposal for the forced displacement, expulsion, or mandatory transfer of the population of Gaza, but stopped short of directly condemning Katz or Ben-Gvir. Gaza's death toll has continued climbing through near-daily strikes. An Israeli Special Forces raid near Gaza City's American Hospital on Tuesday killed at least 4 Palestinians, 2 children and a woman, ending with the capture of Moin el-Arbid, described by Israel as the head of Hamas's internal security. A drone strike killed a child in Jabala refugee camp on Wednesday. The same day, an attack on a tent in Khan Yunis killed someone. On Thursday, 2 Palestinians, including a 13-year-old, were shot dead near Beit Lala after Israel said they had crossed into Israeli-controlled area, and another drone strike killed a man near a church in Gaza City. Strikes continued throughout the weekend. On Sunday alone, Israel attacked near a school in Gaza City, wounding several, and a separate drone strike on a car killed Yusuf Akila and his young daughter Wafa. Before dawn on Monday, at least 5 more Palestinians in Gaza were killed, including 3-year-olds, who was killed when an artillery shell struck a school sheltering displaced people. By Monday, the Palestinian Ministry of Health reported that 73,658 people have been killed and 174,622 wounded since October 2023, after 160 additional deaths were certified and added to the casualty figures. Of those, more than 1,340 have been killed since the October 2025 Israeli-Hamas ceasefire. The recovery of bodies has slowly continued alongside the killings. Families in northern Gaza held funerals on Sunday for around 100 people, including 60 children, whose remains were pulled from the rubble of Gaza City's Zaytun neighborhood. Gaza's civil defense chief, Raed al-Dashan, told Al Jazeera his teams would recover an estimated 8,000 more bodies still under the rubble within 90 days if given proper equipment, but warned that without it, this work will continue for years. He estimated 10 to 14,000 people remain missing under Gaza's rubble. In the Strip, humanitarian conditions continue to deteriorate without sufficient aid getting in. The World Health Organization warned that water contamination in Gaza has nearly tripled since January. The Palestinian Water Authority reported all 5 of Gaza's wastewater plants have shut down entirely, with roughly 55,000 cubic meters of untreated sewage discharged daily. Meanwhile, Israeli forces carried out demolitions this week in the West Bank. In the community of Kibbutz Al-Taban in Masafayata, those demolitions were absolute, demolishing all 12 homes. 70 people, including 30 children, left homeless. Council head Nidal Yunus said, "It's wiping the village off the face of the earth." He added, "Residents intend to rebuild." Israeli forces also destroyed 4 water wells and several greenhouses in nearby Beit Umar in the occupied West Bank. Around Jenin, the bulldozing of hundreds of farmers' trees continued, part of 6 military orders issued in August to clear vegetation from across 4 Jenin area villages, according to the Palestinian Wafa news agency. In occupied East Jerusalem's Al-Bustan neighborhood, community representative Fakri Abu Diab said municipal bulldozers demolished a 4-apartment building, the 60th demolition there since October 23. On Monday morning, another home was demolished, according to Wafa, and authorities forced a Palestinian man in the city's Jabal al-Mugaba area to demolish his home. Despite all of the land and property destruction, last week's most sustained violence centred on Mugayir, northeast of Ramallah. Settlers and soldiers raided the village on the evening of Wednesday after accusing residents of stealing livestock. Snipers took rooftop positions and opened fire as residents tried to stop settlers stealing sheep, killing 16 and 19-year-old men. The Israeli military told the Times of Israel that troops were securing the retrieval of livestock belonging to Israeli civilians when a violent riot broke out and soldiers fired at key instigators. Witnesses said Nassan was shot in the back. In the days after, mourners were beaten and pepper sprayed and their vehicles stolen, with an ambulance also attacked. Elsewhere, settlers stormed Al-Qaya in the South Hebron Hills on Friday, injuring a child. Soldiers who arrived declared the area a closed military zone that was enforced for Palestinians, but not the settlers who remained. In Tormas Aya, north of Ramallah, a settler wearing a T-shirt bearing the logo of the outlawed Kash movement was filmed atop a Palestinian home declaring, "This land is Jewish," after U.S. Ambassador Mike Huckabee visited the town and called settler violence a form of terrorism. In Kuzra, south of Nablus, a month-long siege of three homes continued, with the army initially blocking roughly 100 peace activists from delivering food and medicine. Settlers also stole water tanks and livestock in the Jordan Valley and sabotaged water lines serving a Bedouin encampment near Tayasir on the northern West Bank, according to reports and photos from local Palestinian activists. That was Al Jazeera staff who wrote, "Ethnic cleansing plans move from slogans to policy proposals amid West Bank demolitions and mounting deaths in Gaza."
8: Al Jazeera staff published on the 8th of September, "Trade tensions soar as Canada matches US tariffs dollar for dollar, impacting 700 products and multiple industries." Canada's retaliatory tariffs on imports from the United States have taken effect as a trade dispute between the two countries continues to escalate. Tariffs ranging from 15% to 50% will apply to nearly $20 billion worth of US imports. They started at 12:01 a.m. Eastern Time on Tuesday, matching US-imposed levies on Canadian goods, including machinery, textiles, and consumer products. The new retaliatory tariffs apply to products including steel, household appliances, agricultural equipment, and dairy. In response, the administration of US President Donald Trump issued a series of presidential actions later on Tuesday. They banned the import of many Canadian dairy products, motorcycles, and alcoholic beverages starting on September the 29th. It was the latest tit-for-tat in a trade war between long-time cross-border allies. Canadian Prime Minister Mike Carney, however, called on his country's citizens to hold firm. Carney said in a video shared on social media, "We have everything we need to pivot and prosper. That pivot will come at a cost. There's always a cost to action, but it doesn't come close to the cost of standing still." US President Donald Trump announced 50% tariffs against Canada in July, citing discriminatory treatment of US products. In August, the two countries began trade talks to head off the tariffs pending implementation. There was hope a deal could be struck after a deadline for the tariffs to come into effect was postponed by several days. But a final deal failed to materialize before the new 22nd of August deadline. Carney has said Ottawa walked away from a bad deal, which would have disproportionately benefited the US. Trump, meanwhile, accused Canada of taking advantage of the US. Trump posted on Truth Social in response to Canada's announcement in August, "Canada wants the benefits of being a state without being one." On Tuesday, Trump directed the General Services Administration, a US government body responsible for providing services for the federal government, to coordinate with the Office of the US Trade Representative to cut ties with Canada. He called for the US government to remove Canadian origin products from the GSA's multiple award schedules unless Canada restores full and fair reciprocity for American farmers and companies. Also on Tuesday, US Treasury Secretary Scott Bessent said that Carney needs to stop campaigning and start governing, adding that the US was unsure why Canada pulled out of negotiations. The Canadian government has said that the counter-tariffs will affect more than 700 products, adding that it would launch a $5.42 billion support package for affected small and medium-sized businesses and workers. On the eve of Ottawa imposing its tariffs, Trump threatened to block Canada-based aircraft manufacturer Bombardier from selling its planes in the US unless it began manufacturing them in the country. Bombardier has said it employs thousands of workers in the US. Flavio Volpe, president of APMA Canada, a manufacturing trade group, responded on X that Bombardier uses US-made GE and Honeywell jet engines. The dispute between the once close allies has also extended beyond tariffs. On Sunday, Trump posted an illustration of himself towering over Carney as they played iced hockey, with Trump saying, "Get up, Governor," a reference to Trump's determination to turn Canada into another US state. Last month, Trump signed an order renaming Lake Ontario Lake America for US federal use. The retaliatory tariffs could place a financial burden on US automakers, as Canada is the largest buyer of US manufactured cars. Americans could soon see increased prices on 550 consumer goods from Canada. According to a report from Kiel Institute for the World Economy, US importers and consumers absorb 96% of the tariff burden. Analysts have also expressed concern about the impact of greater instability in trade relations between the US, Canada, and Mexico, previously defined by a high level of integration. What we are worried about is an escalatory spiral, Michael Harvey, executive director of the Canadian Agri-Food Trade Alliance and a member of Carney's Advisory Committee on Bilateral U.S. Economic Relations, told the news service Reuters, adding, "But at the same time, we totally understand that the Prime Minister needs to find areas of leverage." And that was Al Jazeera staff publishing on the 8th of September, "Trade tensions soar as Canada matches US tariffs dollar for dollar, impacting 700 products and multiple industries."
7: Steve Inskip on NPR Morning Edition on the 8th of September wrote, "Chrystia Freeland negotiated with Trump. Now she's watching a trade war unfold. In Canada, the fight has become about more than tariffs. Many Canadians say they feel betrayed by a longtime ally. President Trump has repeatedly suggested Canada should become the 51st state and has said he would use economic pressure rather than military force to make that happen. Canadians have cut back on travel to the United States and boycotted American goods as tensions have grown. And the economic ties are hard to untangle. U.S. auto exports to Canada have fallen 22% since the trade dispute began. Canada is the largest customer for 26 U.S. states and a top three customer for 45. Chrystia Freeland understands the relationship from her time at the negotiating table. The former Canadian Deputy Prime Minister and Finance Minister helped negotiate the U.S.-Mexico-Canada agreement during Trump's first term. Trump once called it the best trade deal ever. Now Freeland says the US risks pushing longtime allies away. If Americans are concerned about China in the world, which I am, the best way to act on China is with an alliance with America's traditional allies. But it has to start with stopping punching your friends in the face, which is what Washington is doing right now. Freeland also pushed back on the idea that Canada's much smaller economy means it ultimately has to give in. She recalled a small meeting during an earlier round of North American trade negotiations when, she said, she was told the United States was 10 times bigger than Canada and therefore should get our way 10 times more than you. She said, that is not a way to have a partnership, and Canadians simply won't stand for it. That was Steve Inskip on NPR Morning Edition. Chrystia Freeland negotiated with Trump. Now she's watching a trade war unfold.
8: On September the 7th, Andy Corbley reported on the Good News Network, firm buys Texas coal plant to leverage its grid connections for new massive solar project. Coal power has a huge role still to play in the American energy mix. By turning over its substantial grid infrastructure to renewable energy projects. Energy investment firm Panamint is putting up $1.7 billion to build Big Rooter Power, an enormous solar storage power complex in Robertson, Texas, that will add 1.2 gigawatts of solar power to the local grid. Its strategic placement next to the Twin Oaks coal-fired plant will allow it to leverage tens of millions of dollars worth of existing infrastructure to deliver electricity from the sun to millions of Texans. Apolka Teth, CEO of Panamint, said, "We believe deploying new capacity at existing energy sites is the clearest way to benefit communities, ratepayers, and the environment alike." It replicates the growing movement across the nation to build solar and wind energy resources on brownfields sites like mines that are no longer in operation. Brownfields refer to the land that's already been converted for extractive, industrial, or productive uses and is much cheaper than developing greenfields or undeveloped land. Canary Media recently published a roundup of such projects, including in Illinois, Kentucky, and Louisiana, all of which went up or are being built on reclaimed mine land. Toth told Canary Media by email that planning Big Rooter near the Twin Oaks coal plant was done with the express intention of leveraging the site's existing characteristics to massively and rapidly expand generating capability at the lowest possible cost. For clean energy purists, however, the news might raise an eyebrow or two, since Panamint, which backed by the National Investment Fund, KKR, not only has no intention of closing the Twin Peaks plant and mine, but is in fact investigating the expansion of them both, part of Panamint's strategy of squeezing the most out of aged fossil fuel projects while simultaneously constructing massive solar and wind infrastructure. And Big Rooter will indeed be massive, one of the largest solar projects in the country, and that's saying a lot because Texas already has gone big, as is her wont, on renewable energy. Texas accounts for 30% of national wind energy production, thrice as much as its nearest competitor and neighbor, Oklahoma, and 8 times as much as the left-wing stronghold of California, which, while leading the nation in solar power with 55 installed gigawatts, only sits a hair above the Lone Star State. Big Rooter, as is often the case with exceedingly large infrastructure projects like mines, powers, plants, or railways, will take place in stages. The first stage is already under construction and will see 491 megawatts of solar panels come online in August 2028. The second stage, slated for groundbreaking that December, will seek to have the remaining 658 megawatts available in August of 2029. These will be delivered with a 1.6 gigawatts of battery storage and 20 miles of new high transmission power lines. Taking advantage of previous tax incentives, the long lead times items like transformers and circuit breakers have already been ordered, and the project is believed to qualify for a federal investment tax credit worth 50% of the project's costs. And that was Andy Corbley reporting on the Good News Network. Firm buys Texas coal plant to leverage its grid connections for new massive solar project.
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12: 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While we work, Eastern Freeway will be closed between Chandler Highway and Tram Road from the night of the 11th of September to the morning of the 14th of September. Significant delays expected. 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
7: Welcome back. I'm Mike Cannon. With me today is Ros Pern. In the next part of our program, we're going to be looking at AI madness, Orwellian machinery. The failure to stop 9/11 was a catastrophe, but what about the aftermath? And a little bit of fun at the end, before we have a break at 1 o'clock. Van Badham is Guardian Australia columnist. On September the 5th, she wrote, "As AI madness encroaches, we need human connection more than ever, but we'll have to fight for it." I have a cherished memory of a family trip to the movies. In the Australian tradition, we bought choc-top ice creams, chatted through pre-show trailers, and a hush fell on the full house as the movie started. It was Christopher Nolan's The Odyssey, on film, only a couple of weeks ago, months after its release. In an AI-supercharged world of algorithmic recommendations and atomized cultural space, I've come to suspect the Odyssey's ongoing popular appeal is no longer its Greeks with gifts or superstar director. It's the increasingly rare opportunity to share even a single cultural reference with other people. Despite our human instinct for interaction, we live in a global moment where health authorities believe social isolation is an epidemic. Yet in the same city of my fun night at the cinema, this week it was news that Australia's Macquarie University has introduced an AI chatbot into the weekly teaching of two mandatory psychology subjects. Displacing human beings from what should be stable jobs isn't the only outrage here. As someone whose dainty, addled, depressive brain obliges tender care from trained professionals, Macquarie, please record this data on your feedback corpus. I cannot trust or validate the insight of a supposed expert whose contact with adult realities has been compromised by being taught by a machine. If I want a chatbot to talk me out of a panic spiral, I'll consult it within my already paid-for subscription service when I'm freaking out at midnight like a normal person. Thank you. Far more positive social impacts can be measured from Australia's Academics Union, this week taking strike action at the University of Sydney against the encroach of AI madness. NTEU's Vince Coffley said, "We want enforceable protections against AI being used to cut jobs, intensify workloads, undermine academic and professional judgment, or replace work and human interaction that are fundamental to a university. Solidarity, brother. My gratitude extends to Australia's Writers' Union, the AWG, as well as its Entertainment and Communications Union, the US Actors' Union, and Writers' Guild of America, Canada's Performance Union, Germany's Service Workers' Union and Actors' Union, an alliance of Italy's dubbing unions, and all industrial organisations striking AI use agreements not merely to protect their members' workplace rights, but to remain on the side of public opinion, because studies repeatedly suggest consumers don't want the isolating automated outputs being sold to them. In the world of commercial literature, one study found consumers perceived human-written books more positively in all investigated dimensions than ones written by AI. While other researchers have found the intrusion of AI titles to Amazon is now as many as 20% of its e-book catalogue, the same study shows that they only made up 12% of sales and 10% of bestsellers in their genre, a considerable underperformance. In music, global consultancy Bain learned that 62% of consumers would not engage with music generated by AI. French streaming device service Deezer revealed fully AI-generated music constituted as much as 18% of its daily uploads, but amounted only to about 0.5% of listening, while The Guardian reported that up to 70% of those streams appeared fraudulent. Bain found the only majority tolerance for AI content was in video games. 71% did not want AI in their books, and 65% did not want it in their news and magazines. Similarly, in sales, studies showed that telling customers beforehand they are engaging with chatbots in outbound calls reduces purchase rates by 80%. In 2025, Deloitte learned 74% of customers preferred human interaction, even for routine banking questions. Consumer sentiment backlash is registering faster than the slow pace of democratic governance. Governments have struggled with the speed of tech encroach, with regulation lagging in the face of relentless economic and political pressure from the world's most aggressively overcapitalized, cashed-up dipshits who own all this stuff. Australia is considering its approach to AI regulation, but it does not have it yet. Friends, we missed the boat on regulating social media. Nazis, radicalization, deadly health misinformation, and addictive and dangerous products sailed in. As more comprehensive AI regulation is debated, the Australian government is mooting community calls for default opt-in obligations on platform algorithms to stop the use of apps being conditional on what preferred form of slop its tech lord wants to shove into your consciousness. We should all support it, if just to take a wild political stand for authentic preference over forced consumption. Elon Musk has mooted making an AI odyssey, and if you think the algorithm he paid $44 billion for will let you escape that horror show, there are some relevant scenes from A Clockwork Orange I suggest you try to catch at a midnight screening. Cinema writing, education, psychology, and yes, even shopping and banking facilitate human interactions. Unless the clients of AI's robots are also robots, I have to ask, just who are y'all making products for? Van Badham is a Guardian Australia columnist. She wrote, "As AI madness encroaches, we need human connection more than ever. But we'll have to fight for it."
8: Ed Koper is a political commentator and the author of Angerment: How Social Media Outrage Ruined Everything. He is the chief executive of communications agency Populares. This is his 8th September opinion piece in The Guardian Australia. The Orwellian machinery critics are desperate to protect the algorithms, not laws that seek to reduce harm. The algorithms have been kind to Pauline Hanson, which must be why she was so quick to jump to their defence when the Albanese government moved to rein them in this week. She posted on Facebook, of all places, You know, the platform that is alleged to have compliantly adopted the Chinese Communist Party's censorship playbook in order to operate in China. Labour is copying the Chinese Communist Party's censorship playbook. Last week, Hanson called the reforms Orwellian machinery. She joined a chorus of those crying censorship from Sarah Henderson to Matt Canavan. The deeply sceptical Angus Taylor will surely soon follow. There is machinery at play for sure, and it is Orwellian, keeping us under constant surveillance, bombarding us with misinformation and suppressing any corrective dissent. But that machinery is the algorithms those critics are so desperate to protect, not the laws that seek to reduce the harm they cause. Calling something Orwellian censorship is just one of the many surefire ways to get noticed by social media algorithms. They love a reductive argument, stripped of reality and lashed with emotive exaggeration. They love hysteria, outrage and conflict. There are rewards aplenty for those who peddle in them, even if it breaks society in the process. In the online attention economy, extremism sells. So every grievance grifter and grandstanding grafter rushes out to game the algorithm and send digital effluent cascading down our feeds in the form of angertainment. It's what leads teenage boys to the manosphere, where the number of young men who think a woman's place is in the home has grown by 400% in the last 5 years in some countries. Or teenage girls to an eating disorder, with one poll of 730 Australian frontline eating disorder workers finding every single respondent blamed social media. These are the ideals critics of the government's push to stand in defence of the right of the platforms to promote harm over health, rage over reason, fake over fact. They stand for the rights of Silicon Valley to censor Australia by giving big tech bros control over what we are allowed to see and read. What does the federal government's proposed legislation do? It allows Australians to choose whether they want their feeds to be censored or not. An opt-out pop-up will ask users who they want to charge of their feed, whom they want in charge of their feed, the platform, and its personalised recommendations. Read, "Mining your attention with harmful clickbait." Or the user who can instead see posts from the accounts they choose to follow. Read, "Social media circa 2014. The only censorship to be suffered will be by big tech, who all of a sudden lose control of your information diet. The second change the legislation will bring is akin to making sure that diet doesn't kill you, in the same way the government censors food companies by telling them they aren't allowed to sell yogurt pouches laced with arsenic. This is the duty of care the laws will impose on digital platforms to make products that are safe for human consumption, in the same way any other industries must do. This is not radical. Manufacturers have no free speech to make products that injure consumers. Big Brother tells theatres where to put fire exits. Theme park operators are censored for not building roller coasters that crash and burn. Social media platforms should likewise have a legal duty of care to build digital roller coasters that don't crash and provide fire escapes from the toxic bin fire of their content. In fact, a duty of care is the best way to rein in the harms social media algorithms cause, precisely because it is not censorship. Post-pandemic efforts that prescribed content to be removed, like anti-vaccination conspiracies, failed because it made conversation about free speech. It wedged support for a healthy town square based on what you say in it. Shifting to put the responsibility on the platforms to make their safe designs safe shifts the government's role to one of enforcer, not censor. Leave the outraged merchants free to shout into the ether, but remove the rewards that amplify them when they do so. Duties of care impose a legal responsibility to proactively avoid foreseeable harm. The harms of these platform design choices are foreseeable. We see them every day. Hansen and others' bad faith grifting is merely one of them, we saw in recent days. Tomorrow

0: Guardian Australia. The Orwellian machinery critics are desperate to protect is at the algorithms, not laws that seek to reduce harm.
1: As the 25th anniversary looms, Greg Barton, Chair in Global Islamic Politics at Alfred Deakin Institute for Citizenship and Globalisation at Deakin University, wrote on the 7th of September in The Conversation, "The failure to stop 9/11 was a catastrophe, but even bigger mistakes were made in its aftermath. The September 11, 2001 terrorist attacks were unlike anything the world had seen before. For America and the watching world, September 11, or 9/11, seemed most like a Pearl Harbor moment, a devastating surprise attack by a distant enemy that demanded a response. But here, the distant enemy was not a nation-state in the middle of war. It was a ragtag collection of rebels living in mountain hideouts, long underestimated and widely misunderstood. It took Hollywood movies to convey the horror of Pearl Harbor, but hundreds of millions around the world watched via live satellite TV feeds in disbelieving horror as a fully laden commercial aircraft slammed into the first World Trade Center tower in New York. Hundreds of millions more saw the second tower hit, then witnessed both massive skyscrapers collapsing faster and more completely than seemed possible. At the time, this felt like a moment that changed everything, a hinge point in history on which so much would turn. 25 years later, that devastating intuition has been confirmed through a cascading series of grim events and tragic mistakes. In September 2026, we live in a world of uncertainty and change. Geopolitics, technology, and the physical world are experiencing rapid transformation that fascinates and terrifies in equal measure. Much of this would have occurred without 9/11, but there is a sense in which that day changed all these things. The collapse of 80 years of global order cannot be said to have simply resulted from the world's biggest terror attack, but it certainly played a role in triggering a series of responses that has changed all the nations involved. Could the September 11 attacks have been foreseen and prevented? Absolutely. Counterterrorism intelligence has evolved massively over the last 25 years, but international terrorism was not new in 2001, nor was Al-Qaeda, the terrorist group responsible, completely unknown and operating without scrutiny. Well before the 9/11 Commission report was published, it was clear there were multiple, if only, moments that may have prevented the attack. If only those sounding the alarm had been listened to. If the FBI and the CIA had put aside their rivalries to trust each other fully share what they knew and act on it. If only the threat posed by Al-Qaeda was taken more seriously. At all of these points, the attacks could have been stopped. The September 11 attacks were audaciously ambitious, involving global orchestration of planning, training, and execution on a scale never seen before. In the decades that followed, there have been dozens of mass casualty terrorist attacks, first by Al-Qaeda and then by its spin-off Islamic State. The biggest and most effective have been in conflict zones where explosive material is readily available and the tempo of violence makes stopping every attack impossible. But in stable states, there have been multiple massive attacks that have killed hundreds at a time. One year after 9/11, the October 12 bomb attacks in Bali took 202 lives. Lessons have been learned. One area of lasting success in the past 25 years is the development of police-led intelligence. Police forces are now cooperating effectively across international agencies, which have developed remarkable capacity to intercept communications and disrupt planned terror attacks involving cells and networks. In our region, we have witnessed the remarkable results of close cooperation between the Indonesian police and the Australian Federal Police. Thankfully, the ratio between attempted large-scale attacks that were detected and disrupted and those that have succeeded is large. The flip side of this is that lone actor attacks, with one or two gunmen acting alone without a cell or a network, remain a constant threat that is not easily countered. Australians were reminded of the horror of such attacks in the Bondi Beach shootings of December 2025.

0: Were it not for this welcome international cooperation and fast-evolving capacity, the past 25 years would have seen many thousands more lives lost. However, this does not mean the threat posed by terrorist organizations seeking to inflict a mass casualty attack has been eliminated. Thankfully, it's highly unlikely an attack of the scale and nature of September 11 could be repeated, but it is not impossible. The best intelligence systems in the world are only as good as the political frameworks in which they exist and the leaders they serve. Now here's Roz with the second part of the article.
1: A terrible recent reminder of this occurred on October the 7th, 2023, when the Al-Qaeda-aligned Hamas terrorist group, based in the Gaza Strip and supported by Iran, succeeded in a mass attack on Israel. Even more than was the case with the 2001 attacks, there were multiple intelligence reports and warnings given ahead of October the 7th. The attacks succeeded not so much because of an intelligence failure as a failure by Israeli leadership to listen to the intelligence. Almost 3 years on, there has yet to be a proper reckoning of how Hamas managed to succeed beyond what anyone had dared to think possible. Hubris and misplaced confidence in modern technology, a structural unwillingness to listen to junior intelligence officers, particularly women, and a complex web of political interests and cynical manipulation came together to defeat some of the world's best counter-terrorist intelligence. The years since the October the 7th attack by Hamas have shown the true potential of terrorism to provoke an angry, vengeful response that involves striking out without any plan, with catastrophic consequences. The devastating impact of the response to the Hamas attacks, not just on the 2 million people living in the Gaza Strip, but more broadly on Israel, the West Bank, Lebanon, and the wider Middle East, is the topic for another discussion. But it is that vengeful, angry response of understandable outrage that is causing the greatest lasting damage. One clear way the September 11 attacks changed the world was as a catalyst for a decades-long global war on terror. This war never had a clear strategic plan or an agreed endpoint. Instead, it saw first Afghanistan, then Iraq, drawn into destructive conflict that amplified threats and gave new opportunities to terrorist groups. Al-Qaeda has never been as effective as when the occupation of Iraq gave rise to Islamic State. Incredibly, 20 years after the relentless military campaign by a global coalition fighting the Taliban in Afghanistan, the Al-Qaeda-aligned terror group is now running a cruel, authoritarian state, repressing tens of millions, particularly women and children. It presents a growing threat not just to its immediate neighbours, but also to the wider world. The great mistake made was not the failure to stop the September 11 attacks in the first place, although that should have been achieved. It was the failure to understand how terrorism can amplify its impact through our response to outrage. To properly understand the way in which September the 11th functions as a hinge point in history, we need to look back 50 years before 2001 to see the coalescing of the forces that gave rise to Al-Qaeda. Al-Qaeda's origin story stems from the imprisoning and persecution of Muslim Brotherhood leaders in Egypt in the 1950s. The 1966 prison execution of Visionary Brotherhood leader Saeed Qutb saw his brother and remaining Brotherhood leaders flee to Saudi Arabia, where their revolutionary political vision was fused with state-sponsored Wahhabi fundamentalism and the support of Osama bin Laden. It fueled the global resistance movement in Afghanistan and gave rise to groups such as Jemaah Islamiyah, the Southeast Asian terror network behind the Bali bombings. 25 years after September the 11th, Salafi jihadi terrorist ideas first sketched out by Syed Utba, then realized by Al-Qaeda, remain an enduring threat. Their impact in Afghanistan and Central Asia continues to be underestimated. But it is in Africa where both Al-Qaeda and Islamic State continue to expand and evolve, inflicting devastating violence across a dozen conflict zones. Given the September 11 attacks were 50 years in the making, there's every reason to believe the threat unleashed through the rise of Al-Qaeda presents an enduring problem. Sadly, the mistakes of the past 25 years seem to produce more generations of angry young men drawn to the siren song of revolutionary jihad. And as the 25th anniversary looms, Greg Barton, Deakin University, wrote in The Conversation, "The failure to stop 9/11 was a catastrophe, but even bigger mistakes were made in the aftermath."
0: On September the 9th, Adrian Horton must have smiled when he wrote in The Guardian, "South Park changes name to South America in response to Trump's changes." In light of Donald Trump's attempts to rename a Gulf, lakes, and even states after America, South Park, the animated satirical program that has long skewered those in power, has announced an official name change. For its 29th season, the Comedy Central series will be known as South America. Creators Matt Stone and Trey Parker said in a statement, "Inspired by the bravery and patriotism of Apple and Google, we are changing the name of South Park to South America. We especially want to thank our parent company Paramount, a Skydance capitulation." The show's parent company, Paramount Skydance, owned by Trump ally David Ellison, is poised to become one of the biggest media conglomerates in the U.S., after the Trump administration approved its $111 billion merger with Warner Brothers Discovery, drawing much creative industry backlash. The tongue-in-cheek news comes a day after the U.S. president suggested on social media that the state of New Mexico should be renamed New America, with an AI-generated video that depicted him placing the word America over Mexico on a "Welcome to New Mexico" sign. The U.S. federal government has no authority to change a state's name. The post drew swift condemnation from Democrats who accused him of trying to distract from his war in Iran and rising prices. The renaming brouhaha is now a standard Trump move dating back to the early hours of his second term when he moved to rename the Gulf of Mexico as the Gulf of America. Last month, as trade tensions escalated between the US and Canada, the administration tried to do the same with Lake Ontario, pushing to relabel it Lake America. The Emmy-winning, gleefully offensive comedy series, which first aired in 1997, has long been a thorn in the Trump administration's side, as one of the few programs to successfully ridicule and ambitiously poke at an administration often resistant to satire. Creators Parker and Stone have repeatedly drawn ire from Trump and other MAGA figures for, among other things, depicting Trump naked in bed with Satan, showing an animated Trump with small things, and portraying former Homeland Security Secretary Kristi Noem as a puppy killer whose Botoxed face occasionally melts off. In August, a writer for the show announced that he'd purchased the rights to TrumpKennedySenator.org, predicting that Trump would change the name of the Kennedy Center after he purged the leadership of the Arts Institution, installed himself as chair, and stocked the board with loyalists. The 29th season of South America will premiere next week. That was Adrian Horton, who smiled when he wrote in The Guardian, "South Park changes name to South America in response to Trump changes." We now head to a short break. For our Melbourne, Perth, Adelaide and Darwin listeners, we'll be back with more. Regional listeners, head to local programming.

0: Got itchy feet and you would like to travel but can't get away? Not to worry. 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
4: Welcome back. I'm Mike Cannon. With me is Ros Pern. In this last part of the program, we are going to be hearing about liberalism being monstered, Are You OK Day, and Elon Musk apparently needs a legion of children. Firstly, Waleed Ali is a writer, academic, lawyer and broadcaster. This is an edited extract from his quarterly essay, Time of Monsters, What Future for Liberalism? It was published in Black Ink on September the 7th, and then in The Guardian. That sound you hear is not the world ending, it's liberalism being monstered. Depending on your politics, the monsters are everywhere. Perhaps you see them in the form of tech billionaires and the artificial intelligence they're developing. Perhaps you see them in the bin fire of social media they bequeathed us before that, or the legacy media that refused to tell you the truth. You might see them in the manosphere or the institutions teaching our kids gender fluidity. Maybe you see them in the migrant youth wielding machetes in the suburbs, or the refugee attempting to behead someone on a Belfast street. Perhaps you see them in the violent anti-immigrant mobs that torched houses in response. If so, you'll likely see them in the March for Australia or the Unite the Kingdom rallies, organised by far-right groups but attended by many more besides. You'll almost certainly see them in at least one of Hamas, Israel, or those local advocates at each other's throats over the Middle East. I suspect you'll see them in Russia, but that can no longer be assumed. And I'd guess that you'd see them in at least one political party with a significant share of the vote. Something in that paragraph probably outraged you, in which case you're probably seeing monsters in whoever sees different monsters from you. It would be easy here to make a point about polarisation, but I want to look at the deep disquiet that lies underneath. Within the commotion of our times, Trump or wokeness or Zoran Mamdani's stunning win in New York, is a common verdict that the conventional order has failed. It cannot be reformed or tweaked to fulfil its purpose. It's more that the promises it made have fundamentally been broken, that it is simply incapable of delivering the good life. Perhaps it never was, perhaps it can no longer. The flavour of the rejections vary, but the terminus is the same. The disillusionment does not stem from the sense that we're going through a rough patch or conventional wisdom isn't delivering. It's that it can't deliver. Speaking to The Monthly about inflation and the cost of living, the Treasurer, Jim Chalmers, says, "All of these people rolling shocks for 20 years have been cumulative. And every time it feels like ordinary people are going to get off the mat, something else arrives." It's a perceptive diagnosis, but to describe things more fully, it needs to acknowledge that these rolling shocks span the economic, social, political, and cultural realms. Consider even a cursory list. September 11 and the War on Terror placed security front and centre. The 2005 London tube bombings raised the spectre of homegrown terrorism, triggering all sorts of social anxieties. Wars in Afghanistan, and especially Iraq, revealed the limits of Western military power and undermined trust in governments that either imagined or invented weapons of mass destruction. Then came the urgent awareness of climate change, which variously evoked existential dread and threatened to phase out entire industries on which economies and communities depend. Soon followed the global financial crisis, which caused millions around the world to lose their homes and life savings and revealed the edifice of our global economy to be more a house of cards than a cathedral. Then came Islamic State, reviving the spectre that began the century in the crudest, most brutal form. Next, Brexit and the election of Donald Trump, both previously unthinkable, both smashing all manner of orthodoxies, thrilling or terrifying, according to taste. The dust hadn't even settled when COVID-19 arrived, shuttering economies and lives, inflicting psychological torment, radically expanding state power. It drove us into isolation and onto our phones, where we argued over lockdowns and masks and vaccines, seeding growing suspicion of authority, whether political or medical. Social media became even more present and polarizing. COVID abated, but inflation took off. Then Hamas slaughtered Israeli civilians on the 7th of October 23, and Israel annihilated Gaza in response with relative impunity, yielding unfathomable human suffering that ricocheted around cyberspace and into visceral local antagonism in societies around the world. Trump was re-elected and launched a trade war on the world, which he called Liberation Day. Then in Australia came Bondi. And while all this was happening, artificial intelligence emerged exponentially, developing faster than we could comprehend and threatening everything from swallowing up jobs by the million to unleashing killer robots. Broad, deep, relentless. And what matters most is the compounding effect, a near-constant sense of crisis in almost every sphere of life. It is not something likely to be finessed with policy. At a certain level, this wasn't even about policy anymore. Take immigration, perhaps the issue most clearly associated with One Nation. It's true that Pauline Hanson's supporters think immigration is too high, but this hardly sets them apart. Up to 60% of Australians agree. More instructively, in the words of Redbridge's Simon Welsh, there's a massive chunk of One Nation voters that immigration isn't particularly important to. It's not ideological, it's not about moving right, it's not even necessarily about policy. They're coming across because it is the vehicle for this fury that is directed towards the major parties. Because of this very long sense of neglect and social economic disempowerment that has become so profound. It's not that this brand of politics offers no doctrines. It does, gathering around stronger borders, a bigger military, a dismissal of climate change, and a rejection of political correctness. It's just that the doctrines are not the main game. The aim is not a policy win, it's to break the system. There have always been those of us who think the past was better or the future will be worse. But in our lifetimes, there have been the curmudgeonly exception. Nostalgics and Luddites, mostly ignored while everyone else got on with it. Now, they're the majority. In their experience, the pandemic isn't a low point in our lives, it's merely a way station on the path of terminal decline. It turns out most of us no longer believe in progress. Now here's Roz with the second part of the piece.
5: When people stop believing in progress, it quickly becomes a crisis for societies like ours. Our political order was built on the promise of expanding wealth and greater control over our lives. It said we could dream big, then pursue these dreams, and that if we didn't achieve them, maybe our children would. It assumed each generation would live longer and be more comfortable. Partisan combatants might have labelled themselves conservative or progressive, but both made this same fundamental offer. The conservative-progressive divide was mostly about the best way to deliver constant improvement and who was best equipped to do so. There might be winners or losers. There might be the odd speed bump or correction, but the direction of travel is clear. As disillusionment sets in, there is no shortage of culprits. One possibility is to tell a story about capitalism, which generates gaping inequalities and destroys the planet. This becomes primarily a tale of economic pain and survival anxiety, which is why the roots of the populist right are in the working class. Another story blames the depredations of the internet, the torrents of misinformation and disinformation, the incessant polarization, the unleashing of extreme hate-filled rhetoric that has us holding each other in contempt while we collectively lose our minds. There's truth in both these accounts, but I suspect they pull up short. Beneath them lies a master concept so fundamental we often don't stop to name it: liberalism. What's mostly fundamentally changing is people's relationship with this underlying philosophy. Liberalism defines almost our entire social and political order in the West. Much of this is institutional: a free press, an independent judiciary, the separation of powers, governments hemmed in by constitutions, the sovereignty of the people. Some of it reflects philosophical commitments: individual freedoms as the foundation undergirding specific freedoms of speech, association, conscience, religion, and trade. A belief that government rules by the consent of the governed, and that all citizens are equal. And the overarching character of this arrangement is clear: less hierarchy, fewer hang-ups, fewer social mores, more and easier diversity. A world of choice and ever-proliferating choices. And taxes aside, it's progress without sacrifice or serious restraint. Each individual person pursuing their individual dream would make life better overall. The various modes of upheaval we're seeing, conservative, progressive, victorious, and vanquished, are all reactions to liberalism, often explicitly. Understanding them all as post-liberal allows us to make at least some sense of the chaos we're seeing. It also helps us assess whether and to what extent liberalism now finds itself in a state of disrepair. Post-liberal thinkers clearly think that case is closed. Occasionally they declare liberalism, the old world, not merely dying but already dead. I'm not convinced of that, but I do think liberalism is in trouble for reasons it often fails to understand. Normally the term post-liberal is applied to conservatives because many conservative critics of liberalism have themselves used and embraced the term. Think US Vice President J.D. Vance. And while woke politics comes from a different place again, a radical strand of postmodernism, it attacks liberalism's tensions and contradictions no less stridently. That's why we experience several of these movements as radical monsters, if you like. That's why it probably feels like the world is ending. But if anything is ending, it's a particular version of the world that has broadly held sway in Western democracies since the end of the Second World War and has been developing for centuries. And that was Waleed Ali in The Guardian. The sound you hear is not the world ending, it's liberalism being monstered.
4: Associate Professor Nicole Black, Professor David Johnson, and Senior Lecturer Johannes Kuntz, the Centre for Health Economics at Monash University, with Lachlan Deer, a lecturer in marketing at the University of Melbourne, asked in the conversation, does Are You OK Day actually improve people's mental health? Every September, Australians are encouraged to ask someone a simple question: Are You OK? Are You OK Day is Australia's most recognisable mental health campaign and a familiar part of workplace morning teas, school assemblies and social media feeds. But does it actually improve mental health? Our new study suggests it does. We found a small but measurable improvement in mental well-being after Are You OK Day. The gain was largest among men aged 25 to 49. What we studied and how. Are You OK Day is held annually on the second Thursday of September. The campaign asks Australians to follow four steps. Ask someone whether they're OK. Listen with an open mind. Encourage them to take action if needed. Check in with them over the next couple of weeks. We used 9 years of data drawn from across the Australian population to test whether the campaign changed two main outcomes. First, we used responses from the long-running Household Income and Labour Dynamics in Australia survey, which happens to conduct annual interviews in the months around Are You OK Day. Participants answered 9 questions about how they felt during the previous 4 weeks. These included how often they felt happy, nervous, full of life, or so down that nothing could cheer them up. We combined their answers into an overall measure of well-being. Second, we used national health records from Medicare to count the daily number of mental health treatment plans GPs prepared and prescriptions filled for psychiatric medicines. The statistical analysis compared the change in these outcomes in the 4 weeks before and after Are You OK Day, in more recent years, when the campaign was highly visible, with the same change in earlier years when its reach was much smaller. We also accounted for weather, seasonal patterns, economic conditions, and other factors. This comparison captures the campaign's short-term population-level effect. That includes the combined effect of direct conversations, workplace events, media coverage, and the wider attention given to mental health around Are You OK Day. The encouraging finding is that the day does appear to improve mental health well-being. Across the population, the campaign produced a measurable increase in self-assessed mental well-being, equivalent to moving the average person from the 50th to the 53rd percentile of well-being. This is not a dramatic change. It means people felt slightly more full of life, calm, energetic, or happy, and slightly less down in the dumps. But this is an average across the whole population, including many people who had no direct contact with the campaign. The improvement among people who took part in an Are You OK conversation was probably much larger, although our data cannot isolate that effect. The effect was strongest for men aged 25 to 49. The increase in their mental well-being was twice as large. The most plausible mechanism is social connection. It's important because middle-aged men are among the least likely to seek help for mental health problems and are disproportionately represented in Australia's suicide statistics. Being asked, "Are you okay?" by a colleague or friend, or getting together with others to talk openly about mental health may reduce feelings of isolation. It may also signal that it is socially acceptable to acknowledge when you're struggling. We see this reflected in our results. Are You OK Day increased people's sense they had someone to turn to for support, with the strongest improvement again among men aged 25 to 49. Are You OK Day also encourages people who are struggling to seek professional support. On this outcome, however, we found no detectable effect. Nor was there an increase in prescriptions filled for mental health-related medicines. The result was the same when we extended the follow-up period from 4 weeks to 2 and 3 months. This doesn't mean nobody sought help because of Are You OK Day, but any individual responses were not large enough to produce a measurable increase. Encouraging someone to seek help is only one part of the process. A person may still worry about stigma or be unsure where to go. Even when someone decides to seek professional help, the healthcare system itself can create barriers, including long waits for appointments and high out-of-pocket costs. Are You OK Day appears to be achieving something valuable. Our findings suggest peer support campaigns can produce real psychological effect benefits. Encouraging people to check in with one another, listen, and offer support can make a meaningful difference, especially for population groups unlikely to seek out help. Public campaigns also point people towards support. But whether people can act on that encouragement depends on the health system. Care needs to be accessible, timely, affordable. Achieving this may require changes that reduce waiting times, lower out-of-pocket costs, and make care easier to navigate. Are You OK Days shows that asking a simple question can help people feel more supported. But when the answer is no, the next step also needs to be within reach. That was Associate Professor Nicole Black, Professor David Johnson, and Senior Lecturer Johannes Kuntz from Monash University with Lachlan Deer of the University of Melbourne. They asked in the conversation, does Are You OK Day actually improve people's mental health? Yes.
5: Philip Alterman in Venice reported for Guardian Australia on September the 9th, Elon Musk told ex-girlfriend he needed a legion of children before the Civil War. Ashley Sinclair was speaking at the Venice film premiere of Alex Gibney's documentary Musk, where she warned of his dangerous influence. Elon Musk is sowing deliberate division via his social media platform X that will be catastrophic unless regulated, the mother of one of the 14 confirmed children fathered by the world's richest man has warned. In Musk, a new documentary by veteran filmmaker Alex Gibney, former MAGA influencer Ashley Sinclair says Musk told her in a text message he wanted to have a child with her because he needed to have a legion of children before the Civil War. The couple had a son in 2024, but have since separated. Sinclair says Musk's team offered her a $40 million lump sum payment and a monthly stipend of $100,000 in return for her signing a non-disclosure agreement, but withdrew the offer after she refused to sign it. Asked at the documentary's Venice Film Festival premiere whether her ex-partner was just scared of a civil war or actively trying to stoke one, Sinclair said, "Whatever it is, what he's doing with this platform on X cannot be ignored because he is stoking flames that don't exist in the real world. He is creating something that is causing real-world effects with all of these inputs on X," said the former Trump supporter, who also said she now regrets her former political activism. "I do believe that he is causing deliberate division that may be catastrophic if it is not regulated or tamed, or if we don't do our part in putting it down." Since acquiring the site, formerly known as Twitter, in 2022, Musk has used the platform to amplify his personal political views. On Monday, he celebrated the strong result for Germany's far-right Alternative für Deutschland in state elections in Saxony-Anhalt, writing, "Well done," in response to co-leader Alice Weidel's acclamation of the lead candidate. Filmmaker Gibney, whose previous subjects include Enron, Vladimir Putin, and the US military, said Musk's preoccupation with civilized collapse was probably rooted in his childhood in South Africa. Gibney said in Venice, "He had a childhood that was very difficult and traumatic. To some extent, he is now playing out that trauma on the rest of us, if I were to psychoanalyze the situation." The four-hour documentary, which Gibney filmed over 3 years, paints a comprehensive portrait of Musk's rise from software startup tech bro to engineering entrepreneur selling rockets and electric cars to MAGA acolyte, Gibney said. "What I discovered was that the story of Musk was not a new tech story, but his story is the story of an old wine in a new bottle. His story turns out to be the story of the confidence man, the stock pumper. His wealth and power come from inflating stock." And that was Philip Alterman reporting for Guardian Australia. Elon Musk told ex-girlfriend he needed a legion of children before the Civil War.
4: Shadi Khan Saif is an editor, producer and journalist who has worked in Afghanistan, Pakistan, Germany and Australia. His article appeared in The Guardian on September the 9th. "Our new life in the suburbs was looking bleak. Then came the Saturday morning that changed everything. When my family moved into our first suburban house in Melbourne's southeast, the biggest attraction, at least for me, was the public school directly across the road. With younger kids to think about, it seemed like a sensible choice. Beyond that, though, our new neighbourhood appeared to have very little going on. The better libraries, bigger parks, cinemas, and all the other pleasures of city life seemed to require a tiring drive. So we left most of that for the weekends. During the week, we were learning to live with a much slower, quieter, suburban way of life. At first, it felt like a bit of a setback. Before moving here, we had become used to the hustle and bustle of city life, and suddenly our evenings seemed unusually long. We missed being able to step outside and find something happening. Then came the first Saturday morning that changed everything. We were sitting on our Afghan carpet in the backyard, enjoying our special weekend breakfast, when we began hearing loud, persistent cheering coming from the direction of the school. We jumped in the car to find our local oval was packed. Suddenly, our supposedly sleepy little suburb had come alive. There were football games happening one after another, with young children, teenagers, parents, siblings, and grandparents filling the sidelines. People were cheering, clapping, and shouting encouragement. Every now and then, the cheering turned into passionate complaints directed at the referee. The sporting energy and festive vibe was amazing. Teams had travelled from different parts of Melbourne to play, and the oval remained busy for hours. We had originally planned to spend the morning at the library, but by the time we finally left the oval, we realised we had been watching football for much longer than we intended. On our way to the library, we began noticing other ovals around the suburbs, similarly packed with people. There were Australian rules footy games, soccer games, children running around, parents standing along the boundary and sizzling barbecues doing their part to feed the crowds. It was a different kind of suburban Melbourne, and slowly we started to understand that perhaps we hadn't moved somewhere boring after all. We had simply been looking for excitement in the wrong places. The excitement was happening on the ovals. The sporting culture gradually became part of our weekends. The kids became increasingly interested. Eventually, my two older boys decided they wanted to join the local soccer club. It was already halfway through the season, so I wasn't particularly optimistic about finding a place for them. I managed to catch up with Wayne, who was running training sessions for their age group in a nearby club. Wayne was wearing a baggy cap, oversized jumper, worn-out soccer shoes. He looked like someone who had spent a very large part of his life around football grounds. He told me there were no places left in the team, but he would still accommodate the boys at training, and if an opportunity came up for a game, they could take it from there. He charged no fee at all. That was Wayne. He said, "You are late, mate, but no need to waste money on stuff and fees. Just send them over." Whatever his old school habits, he had an enormous passion for the game and a genuine commitment to the kids. Then on a Friday night, my jubilant little socceroos told me that Coach Wayne had finally selected them for a game over the weekend. Next, the three of us showed up at the oval in almost ceremonial fashion early in the morning with packed-up snacks and brand new pairs of soccer shoes. Throughout the game, Wayne was constantly shouting directions on position and possession from the sidelines. "Why are you afraid of the ball, mate? Kick it! Just kick it!" I loved watching the boys chasing the ball, dribbling, kicking. Although they lost the game, they still cherished that first opportunity to wear the club colours with their mates. Over the following weeks, I've watched their enthusiasm grow. They've started looking forward to training days. I'm thrilled to see their skills improve as they begin to feel they belong here and dream of representing Australia in their own ways and capacities. That was Shadi Khan Saif, who wrote in The Guardian, "Our new life in the suburbs was looking bleak. Then came the Saturday morning that changed everything." And that's all we have time for today on Your Afternoon Review. I'm Mike Cannon. With me was Ros Pern. We'll be back tomorrow on Vision Australia Radio, VA Radio on digital, and online at varadio.org.
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11: 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I'm Lenore Barrett, and today's program includes items on science and its importance, coughing, exfoliation, walking, and bird watching. Our first article is from Harvard Health Online, and it's a Christmas Eve memory called Science Leads to Cures, and it's by Anthony L. Komaroff, MD, Editor-in-Chief, Harvard Health Letter. He wrote this on December the 5th, 2025, and I've received it 29th of 8th, 26. On Christmas Eve of my first year as a doctor, I was at the bedside of a young boy who was dying from leukemia. 2 weeks before, he'd been an active kid who loved to play. Now he didn't have the energy to lift his head off the mattress. No treatments had worked, and there were none left for me to try. He asked me to read his favourite book to him. I expected him to fall asleep quickly, but it wasn't until 2 a.m. that he smiled and nodded to me, and then his eyes closed. By Christmas morning, he was gone. Today, over 90% of kids with that kind of leukemia can be cured, not just given a few more months, but cured. Unfortunately, that boy was born a decade too early. Progress in preventing, diagnosing, and curing disease. Ever since that Christmas morning nearly 60 years ago, I've thought about how the progress in biomedical science increasingly has allowed me to do more for my patients than just hold their hand. Science has made astonishing progress in the following areas. Number one, genes and genetics. When I started college, we had just learned that genes were made of DNA. This raised obvious questions. How many genes do we have? How do genes work? What turns genes on and off? Do specific genes make us vulnerable to specific diseases? Can we repair defective genes to prevent or cure diseases? My college biology professor told me that we should know the answers someday, but not in our lifetime. He was wrong. Today, science has provided answers, though we still have much more to learn, and that science already is generating cures. Number two, stem cells. In the 1960s, scientists talked theoretically about how stem cells from embryos could cure disease. But there was a big problem. You would have to use stem cells from an embryo of another person, and your immune system would attack those foreign cells. The ideal solution, using your own embryonic stem cells, appeared impossible since you were an embryo a long time ago and you could not turn back the clock. Then, in the early 2000s, scientists made a surprising discovery about human-based, amazingly on research using frog's egg. You could transform your own adult cells into cells that were nearly identical to your own embryonic stem cells, meaning you could turn back the clock. Even more remarkable, those stem cells could then be transformed into the equivalent of your own heart or brain cells to replace cells killed by disease. Already, such cells are being tested to improve the function of heart damaged by heart attacks and brains damaged by Parkinson's disease, with promising results. Number three, vaccines. Vaccines are perhaps the most important medical technology ever invented. During my career, over 150 million lives, mostly children's, have been saved by vaccines. Just 1 year after a new virus caused the COVID pandemic, a vaccine became available that was over 90% effective in preventing serious disease. Indeed, solid research has shown that it saved 20 million lives in just its first year. Number four, healthy lifestyle. Over the past 50 years, large studies involving hundreds of thousands of people have revealed how much our lifestyle affects our health. In fact, we now know that you can do more to protect your health through lifestyle changes such as exercising more and eating healthier foods than by taking any medicines yet invented. Number five, imaging. New imaging technologies can see deep inside your body without touching you. When I was a medical student, there was no good way to see if someone's sudden, severe headache was caused by bleeding in the brain. Today, science has invented machines that produce clear views inside all parts of the body, pictures that help to identify and quickly fix problems and sometimes save a life. Number six, heart disease detection and treatment. Heart disease remains the number one killer in industrialized countries, but deaths have come way down during my professional lifetime. That's due in part to lifestyle changes, but also due to scientific advances like powerful new drugs to lower blood pressure and cholesterol, new techniques for treating blocked heart arteries like stents and bypass surgery, pacemakers, and heart valve replacements. Number seven, cancer detection and treatment. Cancer remains the number two killer in industrialized countries. When I started medical school, we had no idea why a cell turns cancerous, how to catch a cancer in its earliest stages, why some cancers spread throughout the body, or why cancerous cells aren't attacked and eliminated by the immune system. Today, science has provided robust answers that have led to several miraculous treatments. Number eight, antiviral therapies. Antibiotics to treat devastating bacterial infections was once one of the great medical discoveries. But when I became a doctor, there were few drugs to treat viral infections. That has changed dramatically. For example, antiviral drugs have saved millions of lives of people destined to die from HIV/AIDS or hepatitis C virus infection. 9. Artificial intelligence, AI. The most spectacular accomplishment so far from the merger of AI and medical science has been predicting protein structures. Treatments for many diseases rely on knowing the shapes of particular proteins. It took a century for thousands of scientists to determine the shapes of just 30% of human proteins. In 2021, overnight, AI correctly determined the shapes of the remaining 70%. Already, this has greatly sped the development of new drugs and been honoured with a Nobel Prize. Finally, number 10, organ transplantation. As I was starting medical school, organ transplantation was finally beginning to work. There had been a decade of failure. People who'd been given one last chance of life died young anyway. But science finally found the answers to make organ transplantation work, giving full lives to millions of people. For example, the transplant games are held every 2 years. Each of the several thousand competitors in multiple sports carries within them an organ from another human being. That gift has not only allowed the athletes to remain alive, it also has allowed them to live out their dreams. Cures come from science. It concerns me that some people are skeptical of the value of medical science and of the tools that help medicine give us life. Maybe I'm biased by personal experience. Most of my ancestors died from heart attacks in their 40s and 50s. They had some bad genes that had not yet been discovered, genes that I inherited. But I've lived and worked into my mid-80s because science discovered those bad genes and developed treatments to counter their adverse effects. Unlike the boy I cared for on that long ago Christmas Eve, and unlike my father and his family, I was born at the right time to benefit from the progress of medical science. And there's a coda to this article, and it says, this was my last column by Dr. A. Komarov from letters he started 50 years ago. He says, it's now time to slow down. The team here at Harvard Health Publishing will continue providing information how best to protect your health and confront disease. That information is based on discoveries made possible by and only by our society's investment in science. So, loyal listeners, for the sake of our children and grandchildren, let's continue that commitment to science research. The next article is entitled, Will Cough Lozenges, Syrups or Medicated Hot Drinks Make My Cough Go Away? And this was sourced from the Adelaide University Alumni Connect, and the authors were Jack Genetzi, lecturer in pharmacology at Adelaide University, and Lauren Cortes, a senior lecturer in pharmacy practices at Adelaide University, and it was published on July the 23rd, 2026. There are a few things more irritating than lying in bed exhausted, ready to settle in for a good night's sleep, only to be kept awake by a cough that won't quit. So, if you're desperate to make it stop, what actually works? Most coughs don't need to be treated, and though annoying, will go away by themselves. So, if you're tempted by the many lozenges, syrups or medicated hot drinks that promise to ease that dry, itchy feeling in your throat, here's what to keep in mind. First, what's causing the cough? A cough is a symptom and protective reflex to clear your airways rather than an illness in itself. Many coughs are caused by short-lived viral infections and can be safely managed at home, but others are caused by conditions that need medical assessment or specific treatment. A cough that brings up mucus from the lungs is often described as a chesty or productive. A dry cough produces no mucus or a small amount that comes from the nasal passages. Dry coughs are commonly caused by viral infections, but can also signal other conditions. Any cough that lasts longer than 4 weeks should be assessed by your GP, or while severe or worrying symptoms such as difficulty breathing or swallowing, blood or chest pain should prompt you to seek urgent care. So, what is in cough medicines? There are three main kinds of cough medicine ingredients. Antitussive agents such as dextromethorphan, also known as cough suppressants, reduce the cough reflex. Other ingredients make the mucus easier to cough up, either by breaking it up, mucolytics such as bromhexine, or by thinning and loosening it, expectorants including guaifenesin. These ingredients may be found in some cold or flu tablets, as well as cough syrups, lozenges, and medicated hot drinks. So which, if any, work? Cough syrups. Cough syrups are typically marketed based on the type of cough. Syrups for dry coughs are supposed to help you stop coughing using a cough suppressant, while chesty cough syrups use a mucolytic or expectorant to make the mucus easier to cough up. Products that claim to help with both, well, they just don't make sense. There isn't much good evidence to show cough syrups work, as they haven't been tested well enough. This is partly because they were added to the market decades ago when clinical trials didn't have the same standards as today. When it comes to cough suppressants, there is good evidence dextromethorphan is effective, but you should be aware of potential side effects, including nausea and drowsiness, and always follow the label. There is little evidence another common cough suppressant, dihydrocodeine, works. As an opioid, it can also be misused, which is why it's kept behind the counter, sold only with a pharmacist's supervision. Folcodine, another cough suppressant, was removed from Australian pharmacy shelves in 2023 due to safety concerns. It can cause the immune system to overreact to muscle relaxants used during general anaesthesia, even if you've taken it years before an operation and be life-threatening. The evidence is similarly limited for medicines used to break up and thin mucus in a chesty cough, such as bromhexine and guaifenesin, although these don't have the same safety concern as folcodine. So, overall, there is limited good quality evidence that cough mixtures help improve a cough, except for the cough suppressant dextromethorphan. And there is no evidence that cough medicines work in children, and they're not recommended. Much of the perceived benefit of cough mixtures may actually come from the soothing effect of a thick, sweet liquid, together with the fact most viral coughs improve naturally over time. Cough lozenges. Lozenges may temporarily soothe your throat, but there's little evidence they reduce cough duration. Some lozenges contain herbal ingredients which aren't always safe in people with allergies. For example,

drinks are typically a powder that you add to hot, not boiling water. They tend to contain paracetamol, vitamin C, and phenylephrine, which has been shown to have little or no effect as a decongestion when taken orally. If you have fever or body aches, the paracetamol may help relieve these symptoms. Otherwise, the warm drink itself is probably doing much of the work rather than the other medicines in the drink. Be careful you don't accidentally double up on medicines in the drink and ones you might be taking as a tablet or syrup. So what actually works? Evidence supports the use of a common household product, honey. A large 2020 meta-analysis synthesized the findings of 14 studies on honey. It found honey reduces cough frequency and severity and soothes the throat, working just as well as, or better, than many cough medicines. Warm fluids and steam inhalation can also help loosen mucus and moisten the airways. Keeping your vaccinations up to date can help reduce the risk of some causes of cough. If you're over 65, you're now eligible to receive the pneumococcal vaccine. So, the take-home message. The next time you're awake in the middle of the night trying to find something to keep your barking cough at bay, take a moment to consider whether you're dealing with a short-lived illness that simply needs soothing while your body heals, or a problem that needs medical attention. And that was entitled, "Will cough lozenges, syrups or medicated hot drinks make my cough go away?" On Vision Australia Radio, you're listening to selected readings on women's health. The next article also comes from Harvard Health Publishing, and it is entitled, "Have you exfoliated lately?" And this was published on the 14th of August. Social media has a way of making the ho-hum seems fresh and novel. Cases in point, exfoliation, the process of removing dead cells from the skin's outer layer. Anyone scrolling through TikTok lately might be convinced this long-time skincare approach can transform something old, let's say our aging epidermis, into like new skin. But a Harvard dermatologist says that's asking too much. "I don't think exfoliation is going to fix anybody's wrinkles," says Rachel Reynolds, MD, Interim Chair of Dermatology at Harvard-affiliated Beth Israel Deaconess Medical Center. "While exfoliation offers definite benefits, it can also irritate and inflame the skin if you don't do it carefully or use tools or chemicals that your skin doesn't tolerate." So how is exfoliation done? There are two main ways to exfoliate, mechanical or chemical. Each boasts specific advantages. First, mechanical or physical exfoliation uses a tool such as a brush or loofah sponge or a scrub containing abrasive particles to physically remove dead skin cells. Mechanical abrasives can improve skin luster by taking off a dead layer of skin that can make it look dull, Dr. Reynolds says, and it can help unclog pores a bit, which can reduce some types of acne. And then chemical exfoliation uses chemicals, often alpha and beta hydroxy acids or salicylic acid, to liquefy dead skin cells. Chemical exfoliants work on a more micro level to help dissolve excess skin cells and reduce uneven pigmentation sitting at the surface of the skin, she explains. They also restore skin glow, improve acne, and give the skin a little more shine. Why do skin care products so often promote exfoliation? Perhaps hundreds of commercially available skin care products, from body washes to cleansers to face masks, are labelled as exfoliating, Dr. Reynolds notes, but she's sceptical about why such a wide array of items plug this feature so prominently. "It's advantageous for a cosmetics company to sell consumers more products in a skin care line," she says. "But it's beware, because this is a completely unregulated market and cosmetic companies can make claims that don't have to be substantiated in actual clinical trials." Do we need to exfoliate our skins? No. Nothing happens if you don't exfoliate. You just walk around with bumpy or slightly dry skin, which is inconsequential except for cosmetic reasons, Dr. Reynolds says. No one has to exfoliate, but it can be helpful to exfoliate the arms.

and legs, she adds. As we age, these areas get more dry than other parts of the body, and people notice they build up a lot more flaking skin and an almost fish scale appearance. That phenomenon may or may not be a sign of keratosis pilaris, a common but harmless skin condition characterized by rough, bumpy chicken skin on the upper arms and thighs. Physical exfoliators are a good first choice because keratosis pilaris covers areas that have tougher skin than the face, she says. But it's fine to use a cleanser or lotion containing a chemical exfoliant instead. Either type can improve skin texture and the skin's appearance. Can exfoliation harm our skin? Yes. Both physical and chemical exfoliation techniques can do more harm than good, depending on several factors. Sensitive skin is more likely to become irritated or inflamed by an exfoliant, and overdoing it, whether by rubbing too hard or using a product with higher concentrations of acid, can trigger irritant contact dermatitis, which can look red, angry, and chapped. Physical exfoliation that's done too harshly can also aggravate inflammatory acne, making it worse, Dr. Reynolds said. Also, exfoliating can make you more prone to sunburn. What are the safest ways to exfoliate? Dr. Reynolds recommends chemical exfoliants over physical versions. Sometimes the abrasives in those apricot scrubs, for example, can go too far, aggravating the skin and creating inflammation, she says. She offers these additional tips to exfoliate safely. 1. If you haven't exfoliated before, start with a simple washcloth to determine how well your skin responds to mild attempts at physical exfoliation. 2. Then try gentler chemical exfoliants, such as lower concentrations of hydroxy acids or salicylic acid. Work your way up to stronger concentrations only if needed. 3. If you're hoping to eradicate stubborn skin problems such as melasma, brown facial patches, or comedonal acne, small skin-coloured bumps often on the forehead or chin, consider undergoing a chemical peel as a dermatologist offers. Don't exfoliate every day. At most, do it 2 or 3 times a week, Dr. Reynolds said. Your skin needs to repair itself in between exfoliation episodes. And that was from Harvard Health. The next article is from BBC Science Focus, November 25, and its intriguing title is Birdwatching Could Reverse Aging. Becoming a better birder could boost your cognitive health. The skills you develop from being a bird watcher are perfectly suited to boosting your brain, according to Canadian scientists from Baycrest Hospital in Toronto. Their new study reveals that having a keen eye, being able to pay attention for long time periods, and having a strong memory are all associated with more years behind the binoculars. And crucially, honing these skills could literally reorganize the structures of your brain and improve cognition. Published in the Journal of Neuroscience, the sciences compared the brains of 29 ex-birders with 29 beginners. Two groups were gender-balanced and matched in age. Scans revealed that the part of the brain associated with attention and perception was more compact in the expert birders, and that these structural changes made them better identifying birds. Specifically, the water molecules in the brain regions were able to move more freely, seeming to boost their identification abilities. Learning skills of any kind, such as a new language, is great for your brain, but the research argues that birding skills are particularly good because of their complexity. What's interesting about this work is that bird watching places a sustained demands on your perception, attention, and memory, so you can never fully run on autopilot, says Professor Martin Slawinski, the director of the Center for Healthy Aging at Penn State in the US, who was not involved in the study. If cognitively stimulating activities are going to have cognitive benefits, they likely need to stay challenging, which bird watching does, he continued. Even expert birders can't rely on automatic responses because environments and cues continually change, often under uncertainty and time pressures.
What's more, the researchers think these skills and the structural changes they cause in the brain could boost cognition into older age. That's because the older birders in the study had better recognition than the beginners, indicating the improved ability to their recalling their information. And that was from BBC Science Focus. And the next article is also from BBC Topics. And the heading is, eating oats could lower your cholesterol in just 2 days. The health benefits of a two-day porridge diet lasted for weeks afterwards. Eating oats and not much else for 2 days straight can have lasting benefits to your metabolic health, according to a recent study. A group of 17 adults, three were given 300 grams of oatmeal made with water rather than milk and optionally topped with fruit and nothing else for each day for 2 days. As a result, the participants lost around 22 kilograms of weight each, and then their LDL, bad cholesterol, fell by 10% on average. Gut health and blood pressure also improved, with these gains still evident 6 weeks later. Researchers from the University of Bonn in Germany compared this brief intervention with a longer 6 week diet in which another 17 participants added 80 grams of oats per day to their usual meals. That longer approach proved less effective, suggesting the metabolic benefits seen in the study were driven by the short, intensive oat-only phase rather than simply adding oats to an otherwise normal diet. All the study's participants had metabolic syndrome, a condition that affects nearly a third of the global population and which involves elevated body weight, blood pressure, blood sugar and cholesterol. Metabolic syndrome puts people at risk of developing obesity-related diseases such as type 2 diabetes or heart disease and is associated with poor gut health. The research suggests oats might be helpful for this group as a source of fiber, vitamins, minerals and anti-inflammatory plant chemicals called polyphenols. During digestion, some of our food gets broken down by microbes in the gut. They release chemicals which can enter the bloodstream and have helpful or harmful effects depending on the food and strain of microbe. When participants followed a two-day porridge diet, their gut bacteria seemed to produce more helpful compounds, notably ferulic acid, which has been linked to lower cholesterol levels in previous research. Those who saw the most increases in ferulic acid were also more likely to significantly lower their total and LDL cholesterol levels. The scientists concluded that, thanks to interactions between bacteria and oats in the gut, a relative short-time oat diet could be a cheap, sustainable, and effective way to target metabolic syndrome. The study was published in Nature Communications and it's been reported in BBC Science Topics. And that completes our readings on women's health. I'm Lenore Barrett. I operated the panel and did the editing. 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

0: September is Blood Cancer Awareness Month. It's a topic that should be relevant all year round, sadly. Let's speak to someone who's going to share their story with us, Liv Slattery. Liv, lovely to meet you. Thanks so much for your time.
1: Thank you so much for having me.
0: Now, there's some very concerning news regarding some people with blood cancer and the fact that for a number of reasons, they're not able to have their treatments on a sort of full-time basis.
1: Yeah, it is quite concerning. I think a lot of it comes down to financial viability for a lot of people. There's not a lot of support out there for people that need to have treatment. And unlike other cancers, blood cancer is often treated quite radically. We are often more severely immunocompromised. We're often out of work much longer than other patients. And particularly for people that live regionally, it's just so much more of a sacrifice for them to travel for treatment, which is really sad.
0: Now, as I mentioned at the beginning, you're happy to share your personal story with us, which we do appreciate. And I guess in a sense, it goes back to before your diagnosis, you were feeling unwell and that was impacting on your ability to work.
1: Yeah, correct. So I had symptoms for about 2 years before I was officially diagnosed. I had some other health issues that we were trying to treat. I was born with a rare form of hip dysplasia and I needed quite a few surgeries. And it was really only at the beginning of those major surgeries that we started to see a few symptoms that were just a little bit sus, and bone wasn't healing properly. I experienced like a major bleed in a surgery and wasn't responding to clotting medication. And yeah, there was just a lot with my health that wasn't adding up. And that in turn caused me to be very unwell and also have quite some time off work just because I wasn't recovering as typically I should, as we didn't know at the time that there was blood cancer underlying. So it was quite a journey to diagnosis for me. So yeah, I feel like my journey has been prolonged versus a lot of other patients because I had those couple of years of not being well and out of work and being, you know, pushed around to different specialists across Melbourne trying to work out what was wrong with me. And, you know, that's time consuming and it's also quite expensive when you're going from specialist to specialist and having repeated tests and, you know, having to take time off work. So yeah, that was quite challenging leading into the diagnosis. And then the diagnosis itself, yeah, was quite a shock. And then, yeah, I only had the one treatment option that was available for me as I was high risk with my disease. And we had to move quite quickly to start treatment. But I'm 34 now. And at the time of diagnosis, I was 31 and I have not had children and would love to be a mum one day. And that was really challenging as well, like financially having to come up with the funds to fork out for fertility treatment when I'd already been in and out of work for those 2 years prior to the diagnosis. And then knowing that, you know, I had no idea how long I was going to be off work for. I mean, my doctors told me it could be 2 years or more. Some people never return to work after stem cell transplants because they can have very severe and long lasting complications. So it was a really scary and really challenging time to navigate and, you know, keep a really important and special dream of mine alive to hopefully be a mother one day.
0: So without going too much into the detail of the fertility treatment, did it cost you something like $60,000?
1: Yeah. So my blood cancer is called myelodysplastic syndrome, also known as MDS, and it's in your cells. So it also made the disease more challenging. It all happened very quickly as well that I had to go through genetic testing at Peter Mac. And at the same time, I was trying to go through IVF. And because there was a belief that my disease could have been genetic as I didn't fit the normal profiling of the disease, which is typically an older person disease and often a secondary cancer that develops in people. And I didn't fit, you know, the profile of that. So I was forced to do genetic testing on top of that with my embryos. So that further blew out the costs. Yeah, pre-treatment. And we had to do the DNA testing with the embryos at the same time because then they needed to be frozen. So we couldn't really wait for the information to come back from Peter Mac, which can take, you know, weeks and weeks to come back. It all had to happen sort of at the same time. So that meant we just had to fork out extra money for it as well, which was really challenging. And then luckily enough, well, as far as I know for now, with I suppose the information they have available for MDS, my disease was not deemed genetic. But yeah, it was just, we had to we had to just fork that money out and go with the genetic testing for the embryos because obviously, you know, you could just be passing cancer on to a child in the future.
0: Now, you've said we a number of times. That's very important as well, isn't it? Because you're talking about, you know, your partner, other family members kind of impacting upon your treatment, their ability to work, and without making it too sort of mercenary sounding, live it, the financial consequences as well.
1: Oh, massive. Yeah, massive. I know for my partner, John, it was a really challenging time for him. He had to exhaust his sick leave. He had to exhaust his annual leave because when you go through a transplant, you have to have a dedicated carer to look after you. So when you come out of hospital after having a stem cell transplant, you actually have to have your carer at all your appointments for a period of time. You have to be monitored 24 hours a day because if you spike a fever, you need to be back in hospital in 30 minutes. You have to live within a 5K radius of the hospital for the first 100 days. It's a really, really challenging period for your carer or partner to go through. And yeah, my partner was forced to take unpaid leave at points too because I had severe complications in my transplant that also blew out recovery time. Yeah, and just the challenge for him as well to be the only one earning income. And we had no idea how long that would go on for. And unfortunately for me, I was not able to get any assistance from the government. So it was really difficult to have to just live on one wage and be very sick. And our costs were going up. Like when I first came out of hospital, my first medication cost, which was only for like, I think a week or so, was nearly $1,000. Like that's a significant amount of money. And then you add up like parking and, you know, all those kind of costs of getting to appointments or Ubers and whatever you need to take to get to appointments. And yeah. And then I suppose on the other side of it, now coming out of it, I am infertile and we do need to continue down the IVF path eventually if we have children. And that's out of cost again. Like, you know, we have no idea how much that could potentially cost or to have a baby one day. Like we might have to go through 4, 5, 6 embryos before we get pregnant. And every time you don't get pregnant, you know, that's money essentially down the drain as well. So the costs are ongoing after treatment. And you know, our health can also be a bit of a ticking time bomb. I've been recently diagnosed with avascular necrosis, which is essentially from chemo or steroids where the blood supply to the joints stops and the joints essentially rot and bone can chip off. It's extremely painful and you can be at risk, particularly in your hips, of the joint collapsing. So I was forced to have a total hip replacement on my right hip 4 months ago because I was high risk of the joint collapsing, which would mean even further surgeries. And unfortunately, it's in the other hip as well. And my recommendation from my hip surgeon is that we operate on that hip next year. So that's also pushed out fertility for us as well, because it's, you know, trying to juggle the costs of that side effect of treatment. And, you know, I need to be well and I need to be fit and my body needs to be able. So yeah, it can be a really, really challenging period after cancer. Like a lot of people think that cancer stops when the chemo does, but in a lot of cases, it's not actually true. Like our lives for the rest of the days that we're here are impacted from treatment, especially when you go through quite radical treatment.
0: You talked about no government help. I mean, things like private health cover. I mean, it's hard to believe that someone who is going through what you're going through has to actually either stop work or their partner, et cetera, has to stop work and, you know, potentially impact upon the treatment that you're getting, which could, well, without being too callous, could potentially cost your life.
1: Yeah, literally. I was in the end, just before treatment, I was given 6 months to live. So I had to move forward with it if I wanted to survive. Yeah, it's really, really challenging. I think, unfortunately, blood cancer and stem cell transplants in particular are just not looked at differently like they should be. It's a completely different treatment plan. We are forced to isolate further from the community than most other cancers that are just going through normal protocols of chemo. I mean, I know for me, when I had my transplant, it was 6 weeks on the bone marrow ward where everyone had to wear an N95 mask. You could only have 2 visitors. Like it's very extreme versus people that just go into Peter Mac and have chemo in their arm and then they go home. It's a very, very different world. And a lot of blood cancer patients that I've made friends with along the way, they're forced to use their superannuation to cover treatment or to cover living expenses. People are forced to rely on family to help. I was extremely lucky that I had amazing family and friends that got a GoFundMe happening for us to help us, you know, keep our hopes and dreams alive of having a family one day, because coming up with, you know, $60,000 before I'm going off work for up to 2 years, like, that's terrifying. So yeah, it's a really challenging time. And yeah, it's really hard. It puts a lot of pressure on you as a patient. I know for me, I felt somewhat of pressure to go back to work probably earlier than I probably was well enough to, because I felt like I really wanted to keep my job, and I was really lucky to have a workplace that are unbelievably supportive. Like, I could not ask for a more supportive, flexible, understanding workplace. And that is not the narrative for a lot of blood cancer patients. A lot of blood cancer patients have to leave their job, like, and their careers are at risk because they have to go away and, you know, fight for their life. So I was extremely lucky to have a supportive workplace, but I felt the pressure of us living off one income for that period of time. And it's really challenging to feel like you kind of have to, you know, will yourself to get better quicker than possibly what you are to go back to work. And not that my workplace ever would make me feel guilty, but there was a guilt that I'd been away for months and months and months, and that, you know, I needed to come back and do my job as well. And it's just a challenge when you are very unwell, that I think you can feel a pressure sometimes that's not there. And I think you do. You just, yeah, when you've got all day to think about things,
0: yeah,
1: it's just a challenge where you feel guilty that you're the reason why, you know, life's not moving normally. And the challenges with your partner when they're taking days off work to look after you or take you to appointments. And it got to the point where there were times where I was like, I just won't go to that appointment today when I needed a blood transfusion, you know, to make me feel better, because I felt guilt for my partner if he couldn't make it work with his schedule. So it's really challenging.
0: Thank you so much for sharing that. And as I said, September is Blood Cancer Awareness Month, and the Leukemia Foundation, we've spoken to them for many, many years on this program. They do a tremendous amount of work, both in research and support. And I know they're hoping that people can support them, particularly during the month of September with the appeal that they've got out there. So we'll put the details up with our show notes. And also, if people do want to contact the Leukemia Foundation for support. And you made such a great point earlier regarding people who are in rural or remote areas, their country areas of Australia, which is a very big country, you know, for those people, it is especially tough. I know that the Leukemia Foundation does provide accommodation, but, you know, that all comes at a cost, unfortunately.
1: It does, unfortunately, yeah.
0: Liv, it's been really good to talk to you, in the sense that you've explained your case really, really well, and hopefully things are on the improve, as far as your health goes, which is the most important thing, but also as far as financial support for people who are in similar positions to you. But we really appreciate you being so open and sharing such an important story with us.
1: Thank you so much.
0: That's Liv Slattery there talking about living well, certainly with blood cancer, but also other associated illnesses. And let's not underestimate at all the mental stress of all that as well on Liv and her family.

0: Father's Day coming up. If you're listening on Catch Up Paper, you had a very good Father's Day or Grandfather's Day. Let's chat about some interesting research that's been done by Audica regarding hearing. Let's talk about it with the National Clinical Support Manager, Alex Sudley. Alex, great to meet you. Thanks for your time.
1: Thank you for having me.
0: Tell us a little bit about this research. Just at a glance, it seems fairly concerning.
1: Yeah, I'd say the biggest finding I'd want to highlight is that a lot of men are noticing they're having concerns. So 60% of men are reporting having hearing concerns, but only 1 out of 4 of those have actually had their hearing checked.
0: Yeah, 60%. That's just in the last year or so, isn't it?
1: Yeah, these are recent findings.
0: Why is it so?
1: I think the biggest barrier is going in and having something done. So with hearing loss, it's a very gradual thing. It's unlikely you're going to wake up and suddenly it's changed. Most of the time it happens over many years.
0: And so
1: if we're not keeping track of it, you kind of forget to have a check and you're not noticing it. Maybe you're thinking other people are mumbling. It's not necessarily your hearing. You might think it's external, but actually we need to get it checked regularly to keep an eye on it.
0: Now just look at the numbers. Did you distinguish age groups? I'm not sure if that's important or not.
1: We didn't look totally age groups, but what we would recommend is once you hit that 50 mark, that's the perfect time to come in and start having your hearing checked routinely. So as your age, the hearing does tend to decline, but hearing loss can hit anyone at any age. So if you're noticing concerns, definitely have a free check. But when you're over 50, incorporate it into your annual hearing checks.
0: I say this a little bit tongue in cheek, Alex, but the older I get, the younger it seems that you need to have some of these tests that are being recommended. I think, hang on, that sort of happened all of a sudden, but obviously not. So I guess the other thing is, I guess with the technology and et cetera that's around these days, things can be picked up more quickly and more accurately, and obviously remedial action can be taken.
1: Yeah, that's it. And all the research points to earlier intervention leading to greater benefits. So there's really just more and more findings and reasons why we should be taking action earlier rather than leaving it. So maybe that's why you're finding that you're getting encouraged to have these things checked a bit earlier in life rather than typically what we would have expected.
0: There's some contributing factors, or what are some of the contributing factors? Is everyone different in terms of why they might be experiencing? Because it's not necessarily hearing loss, but I guess you're just saying in terms of issues with their hearing, which maybe it's a bit nuanced in a way, but maybe they're a little bit different rather than a subjective or a conclusive sort of hearing loss.
1: Yeah, there's lots of different things that can lead to it. So the biggest factor, I guess, if we're looking at men who maybe have worked in noisy environments or even just not worked, but had recreational activity, in noise, that's a really key contributing factor to hearing loss. So if you do have that kind of history, definitely a good reason to get that checked. But likewise, even if you are still going through those areas, but you're not finding you're having any difficulties, that's where prevention comes in. And so wearing hearing protection, making sure you're protecting what you have while you have it is really important.
0: Actually, I joked a bit about these tests seem to get younger and younger. I guess the other thing that's also happened in the last maybe 20, 30, 50 years, dare I say, is the fact that there are things like sunblock now, and people encouraged to put that on before going outside for too long, and things like earmuffs, etc., to protect yourself. So there's a lot more sort of preventative / protection that is available and sort of encouraged more these days rather than perhaps a few years ago. It's like, oh, I won't worry about that today type of thing.
1: Exactly. And I think that's a bit of a culture shift as well. We would have thought, you know, if you're wearing hearing protection, you're a little bit weak or something like that. But now it's very much, there's nothing weak about wanting to hear well, and you're much better off protecting it early rather than dealing with the issues later when they arise. So I think that culture's definitely shifted and everyone's on board with prevention of these issues now.
0: Now, speaking about culture, and we don't want to genderize any of this sort of talk, but what sort of a role can families play? I mean, if dad is a little bit reluctant or kind of saying, oh, no, it's because you're mumbling, what sort of roles can family members play to do some persuasive encouraging?
1: That's it. That's the most important part. I mean, we don't want to generalize, but in my experience, we do see some stubborn men, and I can be stubborn myself, so I feel comfortable saying that. Yeah, maybe not wanting to admit that perhaps if everyone is mumbling, maybe it's not actually everyone and it might be us. So for family, it's really important if you're finding that you're having to repeat yourself all the time to dad or your husband or granddad, to really encourage them to come in and have a check. So we offer a free hearing check for anyone over 26 at Utica. So with Father's Day coming up, easy Father's Day present to give. I've joked to my dad that's what he'll be getting.
0: Mates rates, of course.
1: That's it. But worst case for the men who are being pushed in to come and have that check, if you are confident that your hearing is good, come in, have it checked, you'll get the results, and then you'll be able to say that it is the way to back up what you're saying. And then for the family, try and get them in if you're noticing those concerns.
0: That's a great point. Do you think I've got a hearing problem? I'll prove to you I have it, so you can go in and get it conclusively done. What's involved with hearing test? I mean, I'm assuming it's sort of totally uninvasive or non-invasive.
1: Yeah, really easy, especially the free check we offer. It's quite fast, so 15 minutes, essentially just listening for the softest tones you can hear. And we want to make sure those soft tones are normal and, you know, the softest tone you can't hear isn't actually super loud. So that screen is going to give us an indication. Is there any potential hearing loss here that we need to look at more thoroughly? Or is it something where you're better off just coming in once a year for a free check and monitoring it? So very simple process.
0: On Vicious Radio Radio and the Reading Radio Network, obviously we talk a lot about vision loss and people having those sort of challenges. And you hear about 20/20 vision, and obviously the situation's kind of below that if you start 620, 630 or whatever all the numbers mean. What about for hearing loss? Is there numbers that we can look out for? I mean, I guess if you tell me my hearing's okay, I probably don't need to know much more. But for those that are maybe a bit nerdy about this sort of stuff?
1: Yeah, well, it's all measured in frequencies and decibels. So if you're looking at the funding system for Australia, if you're a pensioner, you can get funding towards devices if your hearing loss is worse than 23 decibels at certain frequencies. You don't need to go into that level of detail if you're just wondering. I think it's more or less, do I have a level of concern or difficulty that warrants taking further action, or is it something that I can deal with? And I think that's a key misconception as well, where people will think I need to wait until I completely have no hearing before I do something about it. And that's just not the case. We actually want to take action a lot earlier. So if you're noticing any difficulties, that's the time where you take the action rather than waiting until there's a lot more concerns going on. It becomes a bit more difficult to manage.
0: If you talked about soft sounds, I guess we can call kind of all identify with that, you know, something's louder or softer. What about frequencies? Do they play a role in measuring or relating to hearing loss?
1: Yeah. So the frequencies will test at start at about 250 hertz and work their way up to 8 kilohertz for the normal testing range. And that's essentially covering all the important sounds that you'd get from speech being in that area. And what we see is typically the higher frequencies will be the ones to be affected first. And it's interesting because those are actually a lot more responsible for the clarity of speech. So typically we see people getting a lot of the volume okay with those low frequencies, but the higher frequencies go first and you start to miss a bit of the clarity, which is why it sounds like people are mumbling, because you hear them, you just don't understand. But reality, it's because you're missing those softer, high frequency sounds.
0: In the information that you've sent us, which we appreciate, you talk about the fact that in this case, we're talking about men, obviously, but they might become a bit more withdrawn. And I guess withdrawn from a conversation is one thing, but if you kind of think that out and multiply it or extrapolate it, as people might like to say, it can be a really serious issue down the track.
1: Yeah, 100%. If you're not able to have those connections with people, there's very little for us left, if that makes sense. So we want to be able to hear the jokes, hear the kind words. Father's Day coming up, you want to be able to hear the dad jokes. But in all seriousness, if you're not able to understand speech, it becomes extremely isolating and it can have a really bad impact on your health. So it's important to be able to communicate well with each other.
0: And I guess, don't want to go too much off into the weeds, as it were, but there seems to be a fair bit more research and maybe evidence to say that it might even contribute to cognition or things like memory loss and that sort of thing. Maybe, what's the old saying? It's not causation, but correlation, perhaps?
1: Yeah, that's it. There's a lot of research going into that and there's lots of factors which can contribute to those types of things. And hearing loss is one part where you can understand how it can incorporate into a whole bunch of different aspects of your overall health, with isolation being a really key driving force there. So it's definitely important to make sure we're having our hearing checked and staying hearing healthy.
0: Just going back to what you're saying before about, for example, pensions, etc. If someone comes in off the street and they're 27, because they're 26, can qualify, what's the sort of cost? And then what sort of discounts are available for pensions? And also, I guess a three-part question, what about in terms of private health cover? Is that something that is covered?
1: Yeah. So in terms of the testing procedure, if you're over 26 in Australia, you can have a free hearing check, and that's going to let us know if you need to have any more detailed testing done from there. So that's the best place to start. In terms of your private health funding, different for different private health. So always good to check with them how much you're covered for in your individual plan. Pensioners wise, they can be eligible for a program called the Hearing Services Program. And that's a government run program where they will provide funding for all sorts of hearing services if you do have that funding. So sometimes it's just testing, but other times it can be someone does have a hearing loss, they can fund things that will assist with their hearing there.
0: One of the great things about Australia is we're a big country with lots of different states and lots of different state regulations, etc. As far as sort of hearing tests go, is it fairly much the same in each state in terms of the sort of things you've spoken about there?
1: Yeah, hearing services programs, national. There's NDIS as well, which is again national. There's workers' compensation schemes. That's where it does get very different from state to state, so I won't bore you with those details. But for most people that do have a hearing need, there's relatively good options available.
0: And if there is hearing loss discovered, for the want of a better term, I guess in terms of remedies, the way that's progressed over the years has probably been exponential as well. And so the way the devices work, but also the more subtle that they are in terms of being seen. And I guess that's maybe plays into all our egos and sort of, you know, not want to be seen necessarily with a hearing aid or have a hearing impairment.
1: Yeah, that's it. The technology advances every year and they're at a stage where personally, I don't think they need to go any smaller than that because they're so discreet and the smaller you make them from where they are now will just be difficult to manage. So yeah. They're at a level where they're really discreet. They're really functional. So they work with Bluetooth. They're rechargeable. They've got all the features to make it as easy as possible for you to wear them and hear well with them. And really at this stage, it's more noticeable to not be wearing something because you're having to ask people for repeat three or four times. Whereas the hearing aids, no one's really going to notice.
0: Alex, that's a good line. I like that. What about in terms of the sort of specifications of each product? Can they kind of be a bit more individualized? So if you and I buy one off the shelf, it's going to be sort of adjusted differently to each of us depending on our situations?
1: That's it. And that's the whole role of the audiologist, so getting that personalized care to make sure what you're doing for one person is going to be different for another because everyone's hearing is different. Everyone's lifestyle and their needs are different. So that's where your relationship with your audiologist becomes really important, that they're giving you that ongoing care.
0: Well, Alex, I guess I've got to be upfront with you and say I'm glad we're talking to you because obviously being in radio, we want people to be able to hear us and listen to us. So it's very much out of self-interest, but in all seriousness, if people do want to find out more, what's the best starting place?
1: Go in and have a free check. So any Audica clinic, we've got over 200 in Australia. Go in, have a free hearing check and talk to your audiologist if you've got concerns. That's the best place to start.
0: All right. And I guess they can also check a lot of that out on your website.
1: Yes, audica.com.au.
0: A-U-D-I-K-A, audica.com.au. Alex, fascinating talking to you. I really enjoyed it. Thank you for sharing some information with us and we wish you well.
1: Thank you for having me.
0: That's Alex Utley there. He's from Audica, doing a great job and really explaining things very, very well. So happy Father's Day or happy belated Father's Day. And if maybe you're not hearing as well as your family says you are, maybe take a bit of Alex's advice. It sounds like it's going to be pretty painless. And who knows, could be very, very beneficial. Alex is the National Clinical Support Manager for Audica.

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on Vision Australia Radio. Welcome to Arts and Entertainment. I'm your host, Andrew Matter. On today's program, we will focus on what's happening in the arts world around Australia. We begin our readings with an article focusing on actor Hugo Weaving from The Age Good Weekend, August the 22nd, pages 6 through 9, entitled I've Been Lucky. Once a very shy little boy who faced a traumatic teenage diagnosis, Hugo Weaving has carved a career spanning from Australian classics to Hollywood blockbusters, with one treasured local role possibly to be revived. Reported by Amanda Hooten. Hugo Weaving is looking for his turtles. If we can just get them to put their heads up, he murmurs, squatting at the edge of his turtle pond and throwing food into the water. They're eastern longnecks, he explains, a male and a female. They are definitely a couple, but, he breaks off, there's one, see? Two tiny nostrils break the surface of the pond, followed by a pair of perfectly circular bright yellow eyes. It's like being stared at by an extremely small, extremely suspicious alien. Weaving looks delighted. He's wearing old trousers and a loose blue jumper, with his grey hair standing out from the back of his head in a wild tangle. I feel sorry for her, he confesses, gazing at the turtle. Every year she wants to lay eggs, and so Harry, Greenwood his son, and I constructed a big sandbox for her, but there are never any babies. She does lay eggs, but they don't seem to be viable. We pause, watching the turtle snap up food in her little muppet mouth. Weaving, 66, is an unusual figure, and not only because of his turtle enthusiasm. He's much taller and more solidly built in life than he appears on screen, even taller than his official 6'2", 188 centimetres, the sort of person you'd notice in a crowd, even if he wasn't famous. He also has one of those large actor's heads, big, expressive features, dramatic widow's peak, exploding hair. The character he most resembles is Elrond, top elf king, whom Weaving has played in 3 The Lord of the Rings and 2 The Hobbit movies. Standing in his Sydney kitchen, he is Elrond post-Rivendell, sans jewellery or an elven hairdresser, enjoying his Sauron-free life. He's also much friendlier than Elrond would be. During a career spanning more than 40 years, 100-odd films and TV dramas, and dozens of stage productions, Weaving has played every role imaginable. In Australia, he's most famous for his role in one of our national classics, The Adventures of Priscilla, Queen of the Desert, which may, Weaving will tell me in due course, at last have a sequel on the way, a mere 32 years after the original. Most recently, he's added Airport Chaplain to his CV in the SBS drama called, yes, The Airport Chaplain. But whatever the character, be it man or machine or drag queen, Weaving's main claim to fame is his ability, on screen or on the stage, to project a kind of riveting, enigmatic tension. He's a master of the cryptic glance, the Delphic silence. You never quite know if he's about to belt out a disco hit or hurl someone against a dystopian grey wall. All of which makes it a surprise to find him so cheerful in real life. He's also kind. A confession, about 10 minutes before the end of this interview, I began to get a migraine. I was too embarrassed to say anything at the time, but when I contacted his agent a few days later and confessed, Weaving immediately agreed to speak on the phone to clarify details I'd missed. This is a kindness he need not have offered, and which filled me with gratitude, which in turn means this story may not be as unbiased as I would otherwise wish. You have been warned. Weaving leads me from the front door through to the bright kitchen at the rear of his house. It's actually 2 houses, a pair of 19th century inner Sydney terraces knocked into one. From the outside, each retains its unrenovated facade, 2 islands of bohemian life in a sea of investment banker luxury. Inside, they're exactly the setting in which you'd expect to find an old-school elder statesman actor. Colourful artworks, vintage furniture, untamed, double-width courtyard, garden and pool. The turtle pond is right in the middle of the house, a kind of glassed-in light well that illuminates Weaving from behind as he makes mint tea in a battered enamel teapot. Would you like an Anzac? He asks. Cat, Greenwood Weaving's partner, made them. He bustles about, bringing the teapot and a plate of biscuits to the kitchen table. Weaving is an expert in the small joys of domestic life.
He had what he describes as a wonderfully happy childhood, with his parents, older brother and younger sister moving around the world in the course of his father's career as a seismologist and later a computing company executive. He lived first in Nigeria, then England, Melbourne, Sydney and Johannesburg before he turned 9, but did most of his schooling in England. Then, when he was 16, he and his family returned to Sydney permanently, and he's lived there ever since. Mum and Dad managed to create this life for all of us, he says, gesturing with his Anzac, that combined the stimulation of moving around the world with a strong sense of love and stability inside the family. Despite this idyllic backstory, Weaving's parents divorced after he'd finished high school. I'd actually left home and moved to Woolloomooloo, he recalls, so I wasn't damaged by it in the sense I might have been if I was 11 or 12. But it was very, very difficult for my mum and dad, and difficult for the whole family, and I was grateful that I was able, to some extent, to deal with it as a semi-adult. Weaving was accepted directly and unusually into the National Institute of Dramatic Art from school. After finishing his NIDA training, he was immediately offered a 2-year contract with the Sydney Theatre Company, alongside Mel Gibson and Judy Davis, Colin Friels and Ruth Cracknell. At 24, he starred in his first TV series, the 1984 smash hit Bodyline, and endeared himself to Australians everywhere by playing exactly the kind of supercilious, upper-class English villain, Test cricket captain Douglas Jardine, we most love to hate. More iconic roles followed, not overnight, but with reliable steadiness. Proof, Jocelyn Moorhouse's 1991 low-budget gem, Priscilla in 1994, and then 2 Hollywood blockbuster trilogies, The Matrix from 1999 and The Lord of the Rings from 2001. During this period, he also managed to fall in love with artist and master Anzac biscuit maker Greenwood and have 2 children, Harry, an actor, 37, and Holly, an artist, 34, Greenwood. These days, Weaving divides his time between roles in Australia and abroad, London, Ireland, and New Zealand in the past couple of years. Life in Sydney, he's a passionate Sydney Swans supporter, and trips to the family property in the New South Wales Hunter region, where he plants gum trees and, presumably, consumes an infinite number of excellent homemade biscuits and cups of mint tea. Sitting opposite him at his wide wooden table in his warm sunlit kitchen, I'm reminded of a phrase he used years ago in the brilliant Australian film Little Fish. Weaving plays Lionel, the father of Kate Blanchett's Tracy, whom he calls his shiny, shiny girl. And at least on first impressions, this phrase seems appropriate to the scene before me now. Hugo Weaving looks like a man with a shiny, shiny life. Is it just me, or is the airport chaplain a terrible name for a TV show? Still, at least you know what you're getting. Weaving plays Tobias Wallace, a kindly but enigmatic, surprise, multi-faith-friendly fixer at Melbourne International Airport. Wallace's average day is spent dealing with everything from dead bodies to dog poo while helping people through the most horrendously stressful drama life has to offer, attempting to board a plane. Meanwhile, of course, it's clear he has his own horrendously stressful life drama brewing behind the scenes. Do airport chaplains actually exist? Yes, exclaims Weaving, leaning forward. Do you know Jude Troy? She's the producer. She was at Melbourne Airport and she did lose her passport? There was some issue like that, something quite dramatic. In fact, Troy left her bag with all her ID, her computer, her phone, in the back of an Uber at the airport. Oh my God, she says, recalling the incident. I remember standing at the Qantas desk, totally frantic, and they introduced me to this man with chaplain on his vest. And I was like, I do not need a priest. And yet, a few hours later, I was in a flight home, bags beside me, upgraded, all thanks to this wonderful man. No wonder she co-created and produced a TV series based on him. Working with Weaving, Troy says, was an honour. I know everyone says that, but he could do the role, any role really, with his eyes closed, and yet he gave it such care and diligence. He interrogated every line, every setting, every costume, right down to how many lanyards he should wear. I do have this childlike interest in dress-ups, admits Weaving, in imaginary games, playing. But what that is actually is trying to put yourself in another place, transport yourself inside another human being. It's a way of understanding the other. This is what he's always loved about acting.
Once I tapped into what that creative journey of acting might entail, I think I was really, really interested in it. His preparation for roles is famously immersive. It doesn't always look like it's a joy, confessed old friend and fellow actor Richard Roxburgh recently. I'm just aware there's a price that he's paying in there. Weaving grins. Rox is such a wonderful actor. He just wants to be in the place and the play. And I do too, but I can't play if I don't understand. So I'll read every book, consult every source I can find. This gives his characterisations real richness, say colleagues. Paula Arundel, a close friend and collaborator for more than 20 years, first saw Weaving perform in 1995. My first thought was, he's so tall. She laughs, and he's so full and present on stage. It's like he can gather all the little pixelations of a character and shimmeringly put them together. So you're witnessing the full vibration of a real human being on stage in front of you, not just an outline. He's always percolating, agrees Heather Mitchell, who's known him since they were both at NIDA in the late 1970s. He's never just listening and responding. He's sharing an idea, a whole world, with you. And that makes you a better actor because he sort of endows you with sincerity. He believes in you. He believes in the moment. One wonders then what he believes when he's playing an objectively terrible person. In 2018, Weaving starred in Patrick Melrose, a fictionalised true story about writer Teddy St. Auban, who was raped by his own father as a child. Weaving played this father, David Melrose. Does a role like this impinge on his own peace of mind? Weaving looks surprised. No, not at all. It doesn't stay with me. He stops thinking, as an actor you're trying to embody not just the illness, this hideous, misogynist and abusive pedophile, but the human. You can't let them off the hook. You can't sentimentalise. But at the same time, it's not up to you to judge. It's up to you to inhabit. But it doesn't mean you can't be on set and then when it says cut, you can't have a laugh as Hugo, because actually, it was a very joyful set. Weaving loves the collegiate creativity of sets and rehearsal rooms. Back in 2012, he was, unusually for him, critical about his part in three of the four animated Transformer movies, in which he had a voiceover role as arch-villain Megatron. His ire seemed mostly self-directed. He confessed he'd never met director Michael Bay in person or read the script, and that he found his role meaningless. Very rarely have I said I'd do something and I wasn't really interested in it, C says now. Transformers was an example. I said no to it three times. Then eventually I did it. But when you do make choices like that, you end up, he pauses, it doesn't have the same meaning. So everything I do is something that excites me. He wants the work to be good, and he wants to be good, says playwright Angus Sereny, who wrote Wanongatta, in which Hugo starred in 2020. He interrogates, but with real kindness. He has a kind of gentle command, is how Mitchell puts it. He thinks so deeply, not just about his role, but the whole story. He's never forceful and never selfish, but he's very decisive. I've been working with him when he said, no, I really believe this is the way it must be. This is how I see it. If something's truthful for him, he will stand by it. On Vision Australia Radio, you're listening to Arts and Entertainment. We now continue with the profile of Hugo Weaving. Despite his success and his dedication, you could argue acting is a strange career for Hugo Weaving. He describes himself as a very shy little boy, because we moved so much, I just had to experience the new place, the new school, the new house. And it was wonderful, and my eyes were continually opened. But I was also aware that I always felt like the ground underneath my feet was shifting. In addition, when he was 13, Weaving was diagnosed with epilepsy. It was as if time and space became scrambled, he says of having a seizure, for which he was medicated for 3 decades. Like every electrical impulse in my brain was firing, but in the wrong place. And then that would be combined with me going deaf and everything closing down. If I had a full seizure, my overwhelming sense was that I was dying. He pauses. That's how it felt, every time, like I knew I was dying. Like my brain was blowing apart, so it was quite traumatic. Even so, Weaving says it never held him back. His seizures were rare, an average of 1 a year, and even when he was at his worst, he never had one while filming or on stage. Though back in 2000, he did get strangled a little too enthusiastically on stage during the previews for an STC production of The White Devil and passed out,
which was mistaken by some people for a seizure. A colleague of mine who was in the audience certainly remembers the moment as super dramatic. "Apparently I was frothing at the mouth," said Weaving at the time. So it makes a good story. A good story, but not one related to his present-day life. "I completely grew out of it," he explains. "A not uncommon resolution with some forms of childhood epilepsy. I haven't had a seizure since, my late 30s? Certainly it's been far behind him in the second half of his career, which has arguably been even more impressive than the first. This year, as well as The Airport Chaplain, he will film a new ABC drama, The Great White. He may even reprise his role as Anthony Tick Bellrose in the Priscilla sequel. There's been some serious talk about revisiting Priscilla for about 5 years, he explains, and there's a script. And even though Terence Stamp died last year, we have

Stefan Elliott before he died, in what Elliott has described as a plot about old age, about what it's like to get old and to be either gay, trans. I mean, it's a subject that's never been explored. There's no doubt the original aging audience would love it, and Weaving would too. The way in which it's being planned, he says, hopefully, it might happen. Even in his rare moments off stage or away from the cameras, Hugo Weaving's life has a quality of the movie script about it. Kid with chronic health condition fulfills his childhood dream and becomes a Hollywood movie star, and also, along the way, manages to create a happy life with childhood sweetheart. Weaving first met Katrina Greenwood when they were preschoolers. Their families were neighbours on Sydney's Upper North Shore. As young adults, they were share house mates. Then, when Greenwood returned from a trip overseas, when they were in their early 20s, they got together, and 42 years later, they're still a notoriously happy, unmarried couple. Surely this means Weaving is as qualified as anyone to explain the secret to true, enduring love. He laughs. Well, you just muddle along together, right? He spreads his hands. I do think you gravitate towards someone who you think you share certain values and hopes and dreams with. And you just enjoy being with them, right? You just love them, but it's step by step. After a while of being together, you both realise, actually, this is the one you want to be with. And then you start thinking about maybe having kids. He pauses. I guess it's a journey. You just keep walking, and hopefully when you come to a fork in the road, you both want to go down the same fork, or you both want to do a detour, or stop and camp, but also keeping, I suppose, certain principles and ethics and morals in mind, and hoping you look out for each other. He seems to have always prioritised family life. When the children were small, he avoided doing plays over the school holidays. When he was away on set, the rule was that Greenwood and the kids would visit for at least a fortnight if he was away for more than 6 weeks. They're a very close family, agrees Heather Mitchell. When you ask about Holly or Harry, a big smile comes to his face. He's also really good at self-care, actually. He knows when it's time to have a break. So he works, and then they've got this wonderful farm, and they go to the farm, and it gives them total peace and creativity. They cook, and they have a fire, and they walk, and they do farm things. He just delights in all of it. The late Sam Neill, an old and generous friend, summed it up in an email a few weeks before his death. Hugo has always been a very good family man, devoted to his wife and children, and good to his friends, he wrote. Admirable. Hugo Weaving describes his own life as one of a privilege and good fortune. I have been lucky, he says, pouring the last of the tea into our mugs. And it's true that not many 60-plus actors in this country are starring in not one but two original dramas this year. Indeed, not many actors of any age are. But it hasn't always been easy. As the years have passed, and in contrast to his general cheerfulness, Weaving has come to find the local film scene, especially, increasingly, worrying. We've become more interested in the Oscars than in Australian Film Awards, he explains. We've lost interest in our own talents, our own capacity. We've let our sense of self diminish. And now we're just a repository for American filmmaking. With this decline, he believes, have come others, not least our collective sense of what it is to be Australian and our ability, as Australians, to talk to each other. In 2024, he took a public stand in support of actors' rights to speak out after his son and other cast members in a 2023 STC production of The Seagull were criticised for wearing keffiyeh scarves during the play's opening night curtain call to express solidarity with Palestine after Israel's invasion of Gaza following the October 7, 2023 attack by Hamas terrorists. He told the Sydney Morning Herald, "I think the problem in our country is we're all cowed into not speaking out." More than 2 years later, he doesn't think things have improved. They've got worse. I thought it was getting better. I thought there was such a groundswell. It seemed so clear to me. And there was that amazing march, the March for Humanity across Sydney Harbour Bridge in August 2025. But since Bondi, that has been totally demonised. And so it feels like we've gone back into our shells again. I think we're splintering, he continues. The world is splintering. There are a lot of forces in politics and in life that are profoundly interested in sowing discord and divisiveness. It's easy to set people up against each other, and when we lose our ability, which the arts gives us, to tell our stories together, we lose our shared reality. For a moment, it seems that the cheerful Anzacs and tea optimism of our talk is going to be crushed by end-of-days gloom, or maybe it's just that my migraine has suddenly made itself felt. A cloud of doom gathering on the horizon. I know I have about 10 minutes before it hits, and I begin to gather my notes. What are Weaving's plans?

As for the weekend, I ask brightly, standing up. He stands too, looking pleased. So Kat and I will jump in the car and pick up our daughter's dog, he explains. Clearly he's a dog person as well as a turtle person, and we'll take him up to the farm, which he absolutely loves. Weaving's main weekend task at the farm, he says as he walks me down the passage, will be to check on two gum trees he planted a fortnight ago. Hopefully they'll be okay, he says. One of them's in fairly rocky soil, so it was hard to dig the hole, but it's good drainage, and the tree should love it there. The other one has got quite a lot of clay around it, so it might get waterlogged. But look, I've grown things in clay before, and they've been all right. He smiles, and despite my migraine panic, I find his tone reassuring, the tone of someone who trusts that life is good. I think this tree will be fine, he says. I believe him. And that was I've Been Lucky, reported by Amanda Hooton for the Age Good Weekend, pages 6 through 9, from the August 22nd edition. The next article is focusing on art, entitled Seeking Lobsters, Gallery Hunts for Missing Preston Painting, from The Age, September the 4th, pages 6 and 7, reported by Kerry O'Brien. Any chance you have a moody painting featuring lobsters on your wall? This work was part of a call-out from the National Gallery of Victoria last year, when it went in search of four pieces by Margaret Preston. Since then, three have since been located in private collections. They will appear in a huge survey show at the National Gallery of Victoria opening this week, simply titled Margaret Preston, the first of its size in more than 20 years. The Australian modernist, best known for her native flowers, who died in 1963, aged 88, was progressive on several fronts. A teacher, a mentor, a marketer who wrote for high-profile publications, including The Home and Art in Australia, and one of few female artists who was able to achieve recognition in her lifetime. Margaret Preston charts her extraordinary seven-decade career through 200 works, including still lifes, woodblock prints, and landscapes. Beckett Rosenthal's exhibition co-curator and senior curator of Australian art at the NGV, and Michael Gentle, exhibition co-curator and former curator of Australian and First Nations art at the NGV, put the show together. The first murmurings of staging an NGV exhibition took place between Australian and First Nations art curators back in 2022, with us discussing how Margaret Preston's legacy continues to inspire and generate debate, and what an exhibition with contemporary responses throughout would look like, says Rosenthal's. It's a bold and significant move, addressing Preston's complicated legacy. For all its brilliance, some of Preston's art directly appropriated First Nations works, while some reduced it to a homogeneous aesthetic, disregarding its cultural significance. The exhibition addresses this head-on, with works by contemporary First Nations artists, including Tony Albert, Trevor Nichols, Deanne Gilson, and Gordon Bennett, as well as commissions responding to her work. The show also contextualises Preston's practice and legacy by placing her work in dialogue with works by her peers Gladys Rennell, Edith Collier and Bessie Davidson, with whom she had a relationship in her early 20s. Beckett and I were both really interested in figuring out what people mean when they say, "Ah, Preston, Australia's greatest artist." What is Australia? And what is Australian art? And what does it mean to be the greatest artist? Because her mandate was to create that synthesised Australian aesthetic, he says, she worked towards that until her passing, and it's interesting that that came true. At the opening of Margaret Preston are three large, beloved works of this quasi-high modernist, says Gentle, two of which feature eucalypts, Western Australian Blossom 1928 and Eucalyptus 1928. They just capture the contradictory, messy and beautiful element of her practice, which we know her for. Famously, over and over again, she repeats these statements that she wants to develop an Australian art that gets away from the contaminating sources of the rest of the world. In the middle is Native Honeysuckle, 1933, an incredible work showing a Banksia, which the curators were thrilled to find on the secondary market in the UK. These beautiful works capture the trickiness of her practice, but also Margaret Preston Manifest, says Gentle. Further along are pieces from Gordon Bennett's display in Documenta 13, which was shown in Germany in 2012.
A Brisbane-based artist of Aboriginal and Anglo-Celtic descent, Bennett died in 2014. His brilliant work challenged racial stereotypes and critiqued Australia's official history. You get this really wow contemporary moment soon after you enter the show, which I think is really special, Gentle says. Bennett is asking us to think about these images which we associate with Australia. Let's think a little bit more closely about how we got to that product in the first place. There needs to be this fragmentary approach to allow different perspectives to seep in and sit, not necessarily comfortably, but sit in balance with everything. In 1919, when Preston returned from Europe to live in Mosman, with soon-to-be husband Bill Preston, the Harbour Bridge was under construction. One room of the NGV show is devoted to her depictions of Sydney, the harbour and her surrounds. Preston continued to travel extensively around Australia and the Pacific, at one stage following Gauguin's path. The experience clearly impacted on her work, as changes in style and colour reflect. She collected Indigenous art and artefacts along the way. The quest to find the missing lobster painting, one of Preston's largest and earliest works, continues. Still Life Lobsters is one of her only surviving works from that era. It is dated 1901. Completed in Adelaide when she was 26 years old, it was last known to be held in a private collection in Adelaide. So if you spy a masterful work fitting that description, be sure to contact the NGV where, as a young student, Preston studied at the National Arts School. Margaret Preston is at the Ian Potter Centre, NGV Australia, from September the 4th until January the 31st, 2027. And that was Seeking Lobsters, Gallery Hunts for Missing Preston Painting, from page 6 and 7 of The Age, September the 4th, reported by Kerry O'Brien. And that's where we must finish Arts and Entertainment for today. I'm your host, Andrew Matter. Arts and Entertainment will return at the same time next week, right here on Vision Australia Radio, VA Radio Digital, and online at varadio.org.

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3: On Vision Australia Radio, welcome to City Beat with selected readings from City Mag and In Daily. I'm Michael Thomas and reading with me today is John Hocking. Our first item comes from SA Life. It's by Genevieve Meegan. It's titled Inside Flametree House, and we'll read this item in two parts. An inner-city cottage has been brought back to life in an award-winning renovation designed around light, calm and connection. When Connie Regis and her husband Peter Armstrong were discussing plans to renovate their inner-city home, there was a couple of elements that they felt particularly emotional about retaining. The 1800s home in the city's southwestern corner was bought by Connie's parents as an investment property 50 years ago. Connie moved into the property 30 years ago with her then husband, raising their two sons, George, now 31, and Dion, 28. When Connie's marriage ended several years ago, she remained in the family home, seeking warmth and comfort in the familiar surrounds, particularly the large fireplace in the then lounge room. I guess that fireplace was my companion during my separation, so I had a very special and soft spot for it, says Connie, who is the founder and creative director of Adelaide Flower House, a business she has been running for 36 years. Sitting by the fire was my soul food. I had hoped to keep that fireplace in the renovation, but in the end that wall needed to be removed for structural reasons. Another constant and quiet observer through all of life's ups and downs in this home has been the beautiful flame tree in the backyard. The tree was so important to Connie and Peter that the eventual renovation work was coined Flame Tree House by the company who took on the project, Architects Inc. The brief to the architect was to keep the tree. "It was really important to me," Connie says, "even though everyone else wanted it to go. I just think it's a huge and significant tree. It's also a challenge during the year because it drops all its leaves and it drops all the red berries. But all the same, it's a beautiful tree. It had to stay." The retained Illawarra flame tree became not only the namesake of the home, but also the emotional centre of the renovation process. It is now beautifully framed by the new soaring glass sliding doors and a large window to the rear of the home, grounding the architecture in nature. "It's not simply a landscape. It represents memory and permanence to me," Connie says. It was through her work that Connie met Peter at Melbourne-based flower wholesaler 14 years ago. Peter moved to Adelaide soon afterwards, and the couple now run four successful flower businesses together: Adelaide Flower House, Flower Hut, Flower Parade and Flower Depot, as well as the Flower Web Online. While the three-bedroom home was comfortable and practical for the couple and Connie's two adult sons, Connie says she and Peter were keen to reconfigure and update both the exterior and interior of the home when her boys moved out. "We wanted the renovation designed as a forever home for a couple entering a new chapter of life, but the brief was beautifully paradoxical, to create a sanctuary for two that could also effortlessly expand to host the many people we love," Connie says. embracing the history and heritage of her home has been important to Connie, who was advised by some in the building industry to knock down the home rather than renovate. "But I never would do that," she says. "This is where my sons grew up. It's their history, and I wanted to preserve that as much as possible." Over the decades, the home, which sits on a 432 square metre block, has undergone various renovations, and Connie estimates it's seen four or five rounds of being reinvented. The latest renovation, however, is a triumph in connecting the past and the present. The original cottage has been lovingly restored, honoured for its history and character, while behind it unfolds a contemporary architectural addition that feels dramatic but also deeply restrained. "This is a home that respects memory while embracing modern living," Connie says. "Everyone loves coming to our home, and it has always been a place where we spend a lot of time with family and friends. We had lots of birthday parties here for the kids over the years. For the modest size of the home, we could still have a birthday party with up to 50 or 60 guests, but the whole house had the same kind of vibe. Now, however, the house is very much, this is the old part and this is the new part, and we love that definition."
4: Other key aspects of the architectural brief were to maximise natural light into the original part of the property, which was dark and moody, Connie says, and to create a luxury hotel feel, given Connie and Peter are keen travellers. This luxury feel has been achieved throughout the home, including in the large master suite, which has been created upstairs above the living spaces. "We really wanted a big space as a bedroom, but being upstairs where the ceilings are a bit lower, it still feels cosy," Connie says. "Some people might call it retreat-like, but I don't think so. I think it's just spacious and luxurious bedroom." Downstairs, the original part of the home now features a guest bedroom, bathroom, laundry, a wine room cleverly designed under the staircase, a second lounge and a stylish reading room. Stepping over the threshold from the original home into the new addition creates a wow factor defined by the soaring 5.4-metre ceilings. Luxury style and warmth collide through the expanse of natural materials, including oak joinery, handmade concrete blockwork, and sheer drapery. The open-plan kitchen, dining, living area has been designed around light, calm, and connection, including a bespoke 3.6-metre dining table created by local company Agostino & Brown. It's the perfect size for family and friends, including the dinner they host every fortnight for 16 people. It's usually my parents, my sons and their partners, my brother and sister-in-law and their three children and their partners, she says. We can fit everyone around the table. The architects have done a great job of following the brief and creating a home that feels cosy for the two of us, but can also accommodate our big numbers when necessary. The warmth of the timber dining setting, including bespoke chairs and benches, combined with a lower ceiling height in the kitchen, ensures the space feels cosy, not cavernous. Incorporating a new fireplace in the lounge was a must for Connie, and the fire is roaring when SA Life comes to visit. Connie's own aesthetic sensibility is evident throughout the home, influenced by nature, architecture, sculpture, fashion and travel. The interiors feature collected artworks, bespoke jam factory pieces, ceramics and carefully considered furnishings that contribute to a feeling of calm and permanence. "I've always been drawn to things that feel timeless rather than fashionable," Connie says. "I wanted the house to feel elegant and beautiful today, but just as beautiful 20 years from now. The result is a home that balances refinement with emotional resonance, reflecting the values that guided the project from the beginning. Generally speaking, Peter trusts me to take charge of the inside, and I trust him outside," Connie says. "He's an avid gardener and a perfectionist, and so anything that revolves around the garden, he will ask my opinion, but I say, you do you. He is brilliant at all things in the garden. We live very well together." The landscaped spaces outside have been designed around a funky outdoor entertaining area, complete with canopy for weather extremes. For the winter months, an outdoor built-in fireplace creates warmth and atmosphere. The project, which was completed in 2024, earned Architects Inc. a gong in the 2025 South Australian Architecture Awards for residential additions. a winner in the alterations and additions category and a commendation for interior architecture. And the house was also shortlisted in the 2025 Houses Award in the alteration and additions over 200 square metres category. But the real winners here are Connie and Peter, who have embraced their new surroundings and the lifestyle it enables. "We feel like our home brings us deep sense of peace in the heart of the city," Connie says. "For us, beauty has never been about excess. It's about light, nature, connection, and creating an environment where people feel good. This home reflects who we are and how we want to live. It's a place that celebrates family, welcomes friends, and keeps us connected to the things that matter most." And this article first appeared in the July 2026 issue of SA Life magazine. And the article, which was by Genevieve Megan, was entitled "Inside Flame Tree House."
3: Our next item comes from In Daily. It's titled "No Contract Talk Before Finals Win," says Crow coach, and it's written by Belinda Willis. Adelaide coach Matthew Nick says relief isn't the right word to sum up his feelings after an elimination final win that saw a standing ovation from the crowds and Tex taking a journo to task amid the Crows' finals win on the weekend. Adelaide coach Matthew Nix insists he didn't discuss his coaching future with club hierarchy before his breakthrough finals win. Nix banked the Crows' first playoff win since 2017 with a stirring 22-point elimination final triumph against the Western Bulldogs on Saturday night. The victory, Nick's first finals win and his seventh year at the helm, came amid reports he was facing the axe if Adelaide lost the game. Nix talked with Crows chairman John Olsen and chief executive Tim Silvers in the wake of the speculation, but said his contract wasn't a topic. "I'm contracted into next year," he said after Adelaide's 14-goals-6 or 90 points to 9-goals-14, 68 points win over the Bulldogs. "We don't have a conversation about my contract or any of that." Nix maintained it was heads down, go to work amid the speculation about his future beyond this season. "There wasn't a need for a conversation, anything out of the ordinary, that we wouldn't normally have," he said, "other than a support that I had from our president, which is a regular conversation." Nix, whose Crows travel to Brisbane in a semi-final next week, Saturday night, said he understood the nature of the speculation. "I have been round long enough to understand the industry and the narrative and why things come up about coaches," he said. "And we want what's next. What's the next big thing? Who's the best? Who's the worst? I understand how that works, and we have worked in that space for a long time, so it was business as usual." And he said relief wasn't the correct summation of his mood after the Crows booted the last 4 goals of the elimination final to down the Dogs. Adelaide held a 19-point lead at three-quarter time, but the Bulldogs hit the front by 1 point some 8 minutes into the final term. "The question was asked. We answered it," Nick said. "Relief is not the right word. It's more reinforcing the belief that I have in them," his players, "and we have in them as a coaching group. We believe in them. They just need to believe in themselves, and you get that through moments like tonight." Forward Taylor Walker added his own comments to a Channel 7 reporter after the winning, taking Morris to task about his report questioning Nick's future earlier in the week. "Just so grateful for the opportunity this footy club gave me," Walker said. "But in saying that, it's not about me. It's about this footy club, and we've got 3 more games to go, much to your disgust." Morris responded by saying, "No, I'm happy for you." But Walker backed it up with a smile on his face, saying, "Nixie will be here. Don't you worry about that. We answered the critics, didn't we? Really, really stoked, mate. That was awesome." And that item from In Daily, written by Belinda Willis, was titled "No Contract Talk Before the Finals Win," says Crows coach.
4: On Vision Australia Radio, you're listening to City Beat with selected readings from In Daily and SA Life. And our next article is an article from In Daily. It's by Charlie Gilchrist. The article, deeply concerning, SA Heritage Watchdog moots selling historic sites. Amid an ongoing parliamentary inquiry, the National Trust of South Australia says its organisational review could see some of the state's 80 historic sites up for sale. The National Trust of South Australia, that's the NTSA, has announced it will undertake an organisational review, including looking into its entire asset portfolio of 80 historic sites and its branch structure. In a statement, the National Trust Council said that with rising costs, an ageing volunteer base, and increased regulatory compliance and governance, our operation in its current form is not sustainable in the long term. It comes amid an ongoing parliamentary inquiry into the National Trust of South Australia following concerns about its Moonton branch being suspended amid a bitter battle with the Trust's head office and its local heritage sites temporarily closed. Dr. Nicola Centofanti said it was deeply concerning that the Trust could be considering selling assets or closing branches while the inquiry was ongoing. The National Trust plays an important role in protecting South Australia's heritage, and its volunteers are central to that work, she said. Any uncertainty about the future of branches or heritage assets will understandably be unsettling for these volunteers and the communities they serve. I would strongly encourage the National Trust to pause any plans to sell assets, close branches, or make other significant structural changes until the committee has completed its work and provided its findings with recommendations to the Parliament. There are 23 nature reserves under the Trust management, ranging from Overland Corner in the Riverland to Fraser Reserve on the Fleurieu Peninsula near Waipinga and Nurrati in the Mount Lofty Ranges. Its 80 other sites, including Ayers House on North Terrace, Beaumont House in the eastern suburbs, Glenside's Z Ward, Stangate House and Garden in the Adelaide Hills, and Collingroad Homestead in Angaston. Indalia is not suggesting they would be sites particularly targeted in the review. The inquiry will hold its next public hearing in State Parliament today, where it will hear evidence from NTSA President Millie Nichols and Vice President Joe Loken. The Council said it was yet to make any decisions, but that it would consider the potential sale of some assets as part of the review. It will also look into its branch structure and will be holding discussions with each branch over the coming weeks to assess their individual circumstances and how we can best work together going forward. All 45 branches across South Australia are part of the NTSA, and we have more than 80 heritage sites in our care and control. We hold ultimate legal, financial, and governance responsibility for the entire organisation, including all branches, the Council said. The National Trust said it would seek to meet with the state government as part of the review as we work through a plan to secure a sustainable future. Indalia was informed that the National Trust would not be giving interviews about specific sites flagged for potential sale and if branches would be shut down. In a statement, NTSA President Millie Nichols said, "We are taking the time needed and anticipate we'll be in a position to provide an update on our organisational review in the next few months. At this stage, no decisions have been made on any assets or branches while the review takes place," she said. Other witnesses appearing at the inquiry on Monday include the members of the Renmark branch, former History Trust CEO Greg Mackey OAM, and Griffith University academics Professor Sarah Baker and Dr. Zelmari Cantillon. According to its terms of reference, the inquiry is looking into the governance and organisational structure of the NTSA, the National Trust of South Australia Act 1955, and the management and preservation of the NTSA's heritage assets. It will also look into the role of volunteers and community members in the operation and decision-making processes of the NTSA and the impact of organisational and government issues on regional communities, local history and tourism. NTSA CEO Nicolette Delernier previously told Indalia in June that the non-profit was considering putting a small number of properties on the market, but that no decision had been made yet. "We are currently reviewing our portfolio. The National Trust of South Australia has a total of 82 properties across South Australia. It has the largest property holding of any national trust in Australia, and this has become a very big responsibility for the organisation," she said. and that was an In Daily article by Charlie Gilchrist, the article deeply concerning SA Heritage Watchdog moots selling historic sites.
3: And we're still with In Daily. Cyclist Rowan Dennis seeks new judge for driving breach, writes Abe Madison. Former world champion cyclist Rowan Dennis wants a different judge to sentence him for driving while banned in a sequel to the case linked to his wife's death. Former Olympic cyclist Rowan Dennis has faced court after pleading guilty to driving while suspended, appearing before the same judge who warned him he would be jailed if he breached the ban. Lawyers for Dennis, 36, told the Adelaide District Court on Friday that they intended to lodge an application seeking the recusal of Judge Ian Press from hearing the case. Dennis was given a suspended 17-month jail term and banned from driving for 5 years in 2025, after pleading guilty to a charge of committing an aggravated act likely to cause harm over the events leading up to the death of his Olympian wife Melissa Hoskins. Hoskins, 32, was struck by her husband's vehicle near their home at Medindi in Adelaide's Inner North on December the 30th, 2023. On June the 11th, Dennis was reported for driving while disqualified after police allegedly observed him driving with two children as passengers. His car was also impounded for 28 days. Judge Press warned the former world champion time trialist at sentencing in 2025 that any violation of the driving suspension would be a breach of the bond linked to his suspended sentence and he would be jailed. Dennis was back before Judge Press on Friday for a guilty plea arraignment on a charge driving while disqualified and an application for enforcement of a breached bond. He intended to apply for a recusal of Judge Press, Dennis's lawyer, Craig Caldicott, said. Outside court, Caldicott declined to say whether the recusal application was connected to Judge Press's assertion that Dennis would be jailed for driving while disqualified. It's appropriate in the circumstances to seek a recusal in this matter, he said. Asked what was wrong with this judge, he said, "There's nothing wrong with this judge. He's a very good judge." He accepted Dennis could go to jail. "There's always a possibility on any matter. You should be well aware that driving while disqualified, he could go to jail," he said. At sentencing in May 2025, Dennis had agreed to a $100 two-year good behaviour bond and his driver's licence was suspended for 5 years. The maximum penalty for driving while disqualified is 12 months in prison. Dennis could also potentially face 17 months in jail for breaching his good behaviour bond. In March, Dennis was criticised by SA's Victim Rights Commissioner over an Instagram post in which he shared a photo of a black Porsche with the caption, "What an absolute weapon." After sentencing in May 2025, Hoskins' father said the family had not yet received an apology from Dennis, but I'm sure that will come in time. "There are two young children caught up in this tragedy who have lost their mum. For them to then go and lose their dad, I don't think that a jail term would be ideal at all," Peter Hoskins said. "From the outset, it, a jail term, wasn't something we were pursuing." Hoskins competed at the 2012 and 2000 Olympics on the track in the team pursuit, and he was in the squad that won the 2015 world title. Dennis won two world titles in the road time trial as well as silver in the team pursuit at the 2012 Olympics and bronze in the road time trial at the Tokyo Olympics. Both enjoyed professional careers on the road, with Dennis winning seven Grand Tour stages, including two in France. And that item from In Daily, written by Abe Madison, was titled "Cyclist Rowan Dennis Seeks New Judge for Driving Breach." From our Vision Australian Radio studios in Adelaide, that completes our readings for City Beat. I'm Michael Thomas and reading with me was John Hocking. John was the panel operator and the editor of the program. This program is heard regularly at this time here on Vision Australia Radio, at VA Radio on digital and online at varadio.org.
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5: 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I'm Cameron Stark and I'll be your reader for today. Today's program includes items on adaptive boxing and Gippsland Special School. Our first story today comes from Link Online Magazine, pages 14 and 15, and is titled A Fighting Chance. This is written by Paul Mitchell. To be taken from the ring in a wheelchair is a worst-case scenario for a boxer. But on this night, Phil the Boxing Yak Hoolans and his opponent, Eddie Buttermore, entered the ring to fight in them. Both can weight bear long enough to slide under the bottom rope at Port Melbourne's Boxing Fit gym, where they're supported into their chairs, strapped in, fitted with headgear, mouthguards, and 16-ounce gloves, boxing's thickest. With Queen's We Will Rock You blaring, their coaches push them to centre ring, positioning them knee to knee. The referee points below their waistbands, no low blows. Gloves touch, they're wheeled back to their corners, and the bell rings. Hoolans and Buttermore have waited years for these three-minute rounds. They swing hooks and straight punches. They suck in deep breaths. They do everything boxers usually do, except move around the ring. But midway through each round, their coaches move them back, so they fight side on. The boxers work hard under the bright lights, their chance to show that disability is no barrier to staying fit and performing at their best. Hoolans was diagnosed with Behcet's disease in 2007. Known as the Silk Road disease, it's rare and attacks the body with ulcers. In his case, these caused him to lose most of the mobility in his right leg, so most of his time is in a wheelchair. His support worker, Luke Harrison, became his boxing coach in 2024 after Hoolans showed interest in a class at Complete Health Geelong, CHG, that combined boxing with mindfulness. Nobody else in the class used a wheelchair, but Hoolans wanted in. Working on focus mitts with Harrison up to four times a week gave him meaning, purpose, and fitness he'd never had. When a fight with Eddie Buttermore, a former able-bodied boxer from Queensland who suffered a spinal injury 12 years earlier, was finally locked in, both men were thrilled. "Everyone deserves a shot, a chance to try something and not be judged," Buttermore said. He meant, of course, judged for living with a disability. Because right now, three ringside judges are scoring the contest. And the first and biggest challenge for Australian boxers with a disability is being conquered. A public exhibition bout between two evenly matched fighters. People with disability have participated globally in sport for decades, but adaptive boxing has a short history. The first bout took place in 2015, when wheelchair fighters Paul Robinson and Phil Busfield took to the ring in a London nightclub, off the back of Englishman Colin Wood's founding of the World Adaptive Boxing Council, the WABC, the year before. In the decades since, the sport has grown, particularly in the UK, Canada, and the US. The sport is pushing for Paralympic status, but to achieve that, it must be widely practiced in 32 countries across 4 continents. Australians with a disability have for years done supervised non-contact boxing training, using focus mitts and bags. Alec Pritchard, a world-leading adaptive boxing coach with US-based DPI Adaptive Fitness Gym, said boxing helps improve hand-eye coordination, reaction time, and mental clarity. Then there's belonging. Participants join a community of boxers and coaches who cheer them on as they develop self-confidence along the way. In Australia, there has been, until now, no governing body for the sport and little exposure. While organising Herland's and Buttermore's bout, Harrison discovered there were more adaptive fighters locally than anyone realised, with many more wanting to get in the ring. Harrison co-founded the Australian Adaptive Boxing Council, AABC, this year with Barry O'Keefe and Catherine Hutchinson from Boxing Fit and Troy Konchis from CHG. As yet unfunded, the AABC does have a powerful ambassador, 4-time world boxing champion Jeff Fenech. I just couldn't imagine how proud these guys are to get out there and compete when nobody has given them the chance, Fenech said. These guys are such inspirations to everybody. For Fenech, the key to the sport gaining traction and achieve Paralympic status is fighter safety. The AABC is aware some people will be against disabled competitors risking their physical health. That's why Hulens and Buttermore wear headgear, heavily padded gloves, and are well strapped into their chairs, with doctors and coaches monitoring their welfare. The AABC will develop local safety regulations modelled on international bodies, where fighters spar in the US boxing-certified headgear and wheelchairs are secure to ring platforms. Despite this, contact sports worldwide deal with legal challenges over head trauma, and the Australian Medical Association wants boxing banned at Olympic and Commonwealth Games level. However, not all experts agree. James Donnelly, psychology lecturer at Southern Cross University, said that when a sport's safety is properly evaluated, the risk factors can be managed rather than used to justify a ban. By round 3, Hulens and Buttermore are tiring despite weeks of training. Buttermore looks for body punches, then protects his head. Hulens leans back and picks his shots. But both fighters are trying to apply boxing's great life adage, you have to give more than you take. Hulens said the sport had given him more than he could have ever imagined. Better mobility at home, renewed confidence, and, with Harrison's help, a way out of depressive moments. At first, Hulens was sometimes asleep when Harrison came to collect him. Once boxing began, Hulen said, 7 o'clock, I'm in the shower, then in the garage with my door open, waiting for my coach. For Buttermore, maintaining boxing from his wheelchair and now fighting competitively has sustained his fitness and sense of purpose. People don't have to go down the competitive avenue, he said, but you can chuck on a pair of gloves, meet new people. The final bell rings to whoops of approval from the 200-strong crowd. The night's close win goes to Buttermore, but it's obvious from the smiles on both fighters' faces that there are 2 clear winners. It's been nearly 20 years since I last competed, Buttermore said after the fight. The support was absolutely amazing. Hulens agreed, saying the crowd's enthusiasm showed just how new and exciting adaptive boxing is for Australian audiences. The support means a lot, and I'm grateful to everyone helping grow the sport. Barry O'Keefe said they plan to continue to do exactly that. An early aim is a fight card consisting entirely of adaptive boxing, open to anyone with a disability, whether in a wheelchair or not. Our motto, O'Keefe said, is that we're going to include the unincluded. And that story was written by Paul Mitchell and was titled, A Fighting Chance. Our next story comes from ABC Online and is titled, Queensland Grandfather Living with MND for 29 Years Celebrates 90th Birthday. This is written by Sarah Richards. John Deenan has lived with motor neuron disease, MND, for almost a third of his life, making him one of the longest surviving people with the progressive neurological condition in Australia. The Queensland grandfather celebrated his 90th birthday last month, a milestone he and his wife weren't expecting to reach. He didn't think he would last that long. No, neither did I, Joanna Deenan said. The MND diagnosis 29 years ago came as a shock to the couple. Mr. Deenan said he had asked the doctor, "What the hell is that?" He still remembers the exact day he received the news. 27th of February 1997, he wrote on his whiteboard that he used for communication. He was 61 years old at the time. In Australia, every day two people are diagnosed with MND, and two people die from it. The life expectancy of someone diagnosed with the condition can vary between individuals and be influenced by the different types. After being diagnosed, Mr. Deenan was told he had about 2 to 5 years to live. The first MND symptom they noticed was slurred speech 2 years earlier. "That's a really good story," Mrs. Deenan said. The couple had been staying at her sister's farm. Her husband had died, and we all went over there to say goodbye, and John was talking slurred, she said. Ms. Deenan suspected he had been drinking, but he had refuted that claim. Slurred speech is one of the early signs of the condition, along with weakness in the legs and hands. "Probably a couple of years before we woke up to the fact that's what was wrong," Ms. Deenan said. "I really thought that he'd been drinking." MND Queensland's Director of Care Services, Alicia Edwards, said there were still many unknowns about the condition that she described as the worst disease out there. "There is no real understanding of what causes MND in 90% of cases," she said. "It's unfortunately 100% fatal, and it's fatal within a very short time." Ms. Edwards said on average, people with the condition live up to 27 months after being diagnosed. But new research being led by MND Victoria showed it could be even shorter. She said Mr. Deenan's story was pretty remarkable, but said there wasn't any answer as to why he's been able to live with the MND for almost 3 decades. "I wish we knew. If we knew, we'd probably have bottled it and have been giving it out," Ms. Edwards said. At the time of Mr. Deenan's diagnosis, the couple had been travelling around country in a bus they had converted into a motorhome, but the trip ended following the news. "It was just a good time," Ms. Deenan said. The pair had tied the knot in 1960. "Too long. Almost 66 years, she said. Mr. Deenan was the local butcher in a small country town in South Australia. Ms. Deenan used to visit his shop weekly. Apart from John, there was a younger guy. He used to say to this younger guy, 'Ask her out,' she said. But he was said to be too shy. This went on for probably 6 months or so. And Mr. Deenan said, 'If you don't ask her, I will.' So he did, and here we are," she said. In 1976, the pair moved to Queensland with their 2 children. They both now live at the not-for-profit residential aged care centre, Sundale, on the Sunshine Coast, and have been able to see their children and 2 grandchildren grow up. Since moving into the centre about 17 years ago, Mr. Deenan has become known as the local postie, delivering the mail to the other residents. His favourite part is meeting his neighbours, especially their dogs, who come running to see Mr. Deenan. Fellow resident Helen MacDonald said everybody at the centre was amazed by Mr. Deenan. "He comes up first thing in the morning, I see him with parcels, and then later in the day, the same thing," she said. "It's so great we know they're going to get our parcels delivered as soon as they hit the village," she said. "Except in the rain. He doesn't come out in the rain," Miss MacDonald said. To mark his 90th birthday, Mr. Deenan had a party with loved ones and staff from the aged care home. The care centre did a beautiful party. They all got dressed up in funny clothes, Ms. Deenan said. They gave him a great 90th birthday. His most cherished part of the day was the photo with everyone. The grandfather's motto through life has been to never give up, he wrote on his whiteboard. And that story was written by Sarah Richards and was titled "Queensland Grandfather Living with MND for 29 Years Celebrates 90th Birthday." On Vision Australia Radio and across the Reading Radio Network, you're listening to What's News in Disability. Our next story comes from ABC Online and is titled "Gippsland Special School Parents Request Review into Historical Abuse Allegations." And this is written by Danielle Cochell. A parents' group has asked the state government to conduct a review into the alleged abuse of 60 students at an Eastern Victorian special development school, which they claim has been left unchecked for years. Voices for Special Needs, VFSN, alleges extensive incidents of physical, mental, and sexual abuse over an almost 20-year period at La Trobe Special Development School. Allegations seen by the ABC and raised with Victorian Premier Ben Carroll on Saturday include details of 15 alleged incidents of sexual abuse. The allegations include student-on-student sexual abuse and inappropriate remarks and sexual assaults of students by staff. They also include ongoing sexualized behaviors by students that allegedly ran unchecked by staff in what parents say is a pattern of secrecy and abuse. The allegations are drawn from the alleged experiences of parents, students, and former staff at La Trobe SDS. Spokesperson for VFSN, Leanne Vella, said the faith and trust of parents whose children attended the school had been shaken. As well as an independent investigation, the group wants video cameras installed in classrooms at special schools like La Trobe SDS, and in buses used to transport students to and from the school to provide a layer of security and safety for students. "For the life of me, I can't see why it's not just a given," Ms. Vella said. "They are our most vulnerable citizens. They have a right to have eyes on them." The group has presented a timeline of the alleged assaults, said to have occurred between 2008 and 2026, to the Premier and all state MPs. Some of the victims in the timeline were withdrawn from the school over the alleged incidents, and their parents say they suffer from ongoing health impacts. Disability rights advocate Julie Phillips, who has been working with VFSN, has previously advocated for students in other special schools around Victoria, including for Bendigo and Sunshine.

but she said she had been shocked by the alleged abuse perpetrated at La Trobe SDS. La Trobe probably has a greater number, to my knowledge, of the sexual offences of student to student that haven't been dealt with than any other special school that I've come across. In the timeline presented to the state's politicians, it's alleged that a particular student sexually assaulted children more than 6 times on school grounds over a 7-year period. A lot of children are withdrawn from the school situation as a result of what's been alleged, and leaving the school system altogether, Miss Phillips said. Is that what we want? Former parent Carrie said since leaving the school, her son had been medicated for anxiety. One day in 2014, when she picked him up from school, Carrie said her son let out a deep howl. He just completely lost it in the car. He was inconsolable. She said he showed signs of fear about using the toilet, backing into a wall and covering his genitals. He would not let her help him to shower and refused to change his clothes for several days. He would cry before he got to the school bus. He would hide his bag. He'd repeat, "No school, no school," over and over, Carrie said. Her son is nonverbal, so she has not been able to confirm what happened, but she believes he was sexually assaulted. She felt staff did not take her concern seriously. Carrie removed her son from the school in 2020, feeling she could go no further with her concerns. 12 years on, he still has a fear of going to the toilet and pulls his pubic hair out when he feels agitated. A second parent, Monica, said she took her concerns to the police after her daughter alleged she had been inappropriately touched by a contractor who worked at the school. She said she explained to detectives the best way to communicate with her daughter, who uses sign gestures and PEX boards to speak. She said detectives took her daughter's clothing for forensic testing and interviewed her using basic sign language, but not the resources her speech pathologist had offered to provide. Monica said police would not allow her or her mother in the interview room for support, and an interpreter from Melbourne was not able to travel due to the COVID lockdown. She told the ABC that police said her daughter would not make a good witness if the case went to court. A Victoria police spokesperson said the child's allegations had been investigated and found to be unsubstantiated. The investigation included forensic testing and an interview with the child, they said. At no stage whatsoever was the child denied access to their usual communication tools, or the family told the child wouldn't make a good witness. The child's mother was present at the station during the interviewing process. The police spokesperson said members used the visual audio recorded evidence model, which is designed to support vulnerable witnesses and captures visual communication. Former education support worker Anne, who worked at La Trobe SDS for over 2 decades in education support, said she was left scarred by what she witnessed during her time there. She alleges she approached senior leadership, but you couldn't speak to them about what happened with the kids because they wouldn't listen. A male student would regularly inappropriately touch students, Anne said, and she was aware of other incidents of sexual assault on the school grounds. She said staff could be physically and verbally abusive, recalling one student being referred to a dirty little prick, and staff dragging students around or pushing them to the ground. Anne said staff who complained or raised allegations of physical and sexual abuse at the school were bullied. If I said something, nobody spoke to me, Anne said. I was excluded from everything. I was diagnosed with PTSD and depression after this had happened. She said other staff members told her they would not complain about what they witnessed out of fear of being excluded too. She became suicidal during her time at the school. During a meeting in 2022, Anne said she reported manhandling and incidents of sexual abuse to an education department official. The official told her to go on work cover. Anne eventually took work cover and retired, saying she felt broken. Gippsland Centre Against Sexual Assault Chief Executive Jane Barr said young people with a disability could show signs of sexual assault in various ways. She said parents would likely notice a change in their child's behaviour. They may be more isolated or more guarded, not willing to communicate as they once did, she said. Some children are not quite aware of what's happening to them at that particular point. They may seem more confused or less settled than they usually are. Ms. Barr said some victims may be fearful of being in contact with, or in the same place

has, the person who assaulted them, and may withdraw. She said some young people may only report sexual assault after the incident, when they're in an environment where they feel safer, so disclosure of the assault might take time. Ms. Barr said the Department of Education had particular guidelines in place for educators with concern around child safety, outlining what their legal obligations are. The Department of Education has in place a PROTECT policy, which identifies the procedures, processes, and supports for any victim within a school setting, she said. If there's incidents within schools, schools have an obligation through what's called their reporting pathways within the Department of Education, and they're focusing strongly on making sure that there's accessible pathways following disclosures. Specialist schools are a really high priority for us in terms of advocacy and reaching out and making sure that the people, not just the students, children and young people, but their families are well supported as well. She said parents who are concerned their child has been a victim of sexual assault should seek independent legal advice. It doesn't mean always that once it's reported through a school principal through to the Department of Education, that there's enough evidence to go in progress, Ms. Barr said. That's a matter for policing. The Department of Education ordered a review of the school's culture, which was undertaken in 2021, and recommended 10 actions. Based on the review, the department then developed a plan of 34 actions. The majority of these were completed by the end of Term 4 in 2022, but three were deemed to be ongoing. The ABC understands staff were able to provide feedback into the school's culture, and the department has sought feedback from the school community following the review. The department said it is not aware of any new misconduct claims made against the school since the review was conducted. The ABC requested a copy of the review and its recommendations, but the department would not provide a copy, citing confidentiality. The ABC also contacted the Department of Education with an extensive list of questions related to the claims put forward by VFSN. The department provided a short statement, saying the safety of students was a priority. We have worked closely with the leadership of Latrobe SDS to implement the actions established in the Independent Culture Review, completed in 2021, a spokesperson said. The spokesperson said security cameras at the school cover all external school grounds, including in areas where staff supervision may not be continuous. The ABC also contacted Latrobe Special Development School with a series of questions about the allegations, but did not receive a response. In late July, the Victorian government made a parliamentary apology to victims and survivors of child sexual abuse in Victorian government schools. But Ms. Vella said the parents involved at VFSN did not feel that the apology addressed their concerns or their trauma. "My child was not safe at one of their Victorian special schools," she said. "Abuses are still happening. They aren't historical, and the system in place is failing, and has been for a very long time. It's just another announcement without any humility or integrity." Member for Eastern Victoria, Melina Barth, who has spoken with Voices for Special Needs about the allegations, raised their concerns in Parliament in late August. "The action I seek is for the Premier to meet with the representatives of Voices for Special Needs and affected Latrobe Valley families with a view to establishing an independent review of historical child safety complaints and concerns involving Victorian specialist schools and how they were handled," she told Parliament. She said the families had spent years seeking answers about safety concerns involving students with disability. "These families seek truth, accountability, and confidence that every child attending a Victorian specialist school is safe, respected, and protected." The ABC has used pseudonyms to avoid identifying alleged victims in this story, and if this story has raised any issues for you, you can contact Lifeline at 131114 or lifeline.org.au, or the Sexual Assault Crisis Line, SACL, at 1800 806 292. And that story was written by Danielle Kutchell and was titled "Gippsland Special School Parents Request Review into Historical Abuse Allegations." And that completes What's News in Disability. 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
11: Sunset Ridge by Nicole Alexander, narrated by Cynthia Howell. This is a DAISY recording produced by the Vision Australia Information Library Service, commencing on January the 9th, 2015. This book was published by Bantam in 2013. No unauthorised copying, broadcasting, or public performance of this recording is permitted. Dave, the poor lad, Thaddeus wrote after a stilted introduction, had the worst of it. He was roughed up by the local coppers when he ran away from home. Luckily, he ended up on the Western Mail with us. We had to take him with us, considering all that had happened, and Luther and I are keeping an eye on him. Ridiculous, Catherine complained. Those two should have known better. Still, it could be worse. I hope you'll write to me, Coralie. I know Harold has been persistent in his attentions towards you, but you are not yet married, and I would put myself forward as a possible suitor, should you be inclined. I tried to see you before I left last year, but I ended up in an argument with Harold and had to hightail it out of the village. He told me you and he were outing. I guess I'm writing now because we're going into action, and I wanted you to know what I thought. Coralie looked slightly abashed. I never knew he wanted to out with me before he went to the war. Honest. Harold told me I was in demand because there weren't a whole lot of girls around. Well, apart from Julie Jackson. But no one wants her because of the Germans in her family. Coralie. Catherine was askance. It was bad enough that the Jacksons were being refused service in the village. But Coralie was supposed to be her friend. It's true. I saw her with her mother in the main street and people crossed to the other side. Well, I do hope that you're not behaving in such a bigoted manner. You told me once that Julie Jackson was your closest friend. Coralie ignored the comment. It's not like I see her that much anymore. They rarely come to town. Catherine shuffled Thaddeus's letter behind Luther's and read it aloud. Dear Coralie, the war isn't what I thought it would be, but we're making our mark over here. The boys in our platoon are top draw, and although we've lost quite a few already, it only makes us more determined to see this thing through to the end. Thaddeus has turned out to be a fine leader. Dave and I think he'll make an officer in no time, especially as he's pretty tight with Captain Egan. As for Dave, he's become something of an artist. The boys like his sketches, and it's a real sight to see him drawing in the trenches. I think about that day in the cemetery, Coralie, and I know you were unhappy with me. But I want you to know that we're peas in a pod. At least that's what Mother would call us if she could see us together. That's why I decided to write to you. We made a pact not to tell anyone where we were, especially our parents. but now we've been in the thick of things, I figured it was best not to waste another day. I'll not forget the kiss we shared, nor the way you stood up for me in court that day. I knew then there was something between us. Catherine's hand fell to her lap. Coralie offered a wan smile and opened her mouth to speak. "Don't say anything," Catherine warned. Heavens, she thought, the girl in front of her was not yet 16. "This letter is from Harold." The governess cleared her throat. "My dearest Coralie, we're about to go into battle. I'm scratching these few lines waiting for the whistle to blow. I don't think I'm scared, more concerned that I do my part and not let the men down around me, nor they me. I'm here to do my bit, yet it doesn't stop me worrying about what will become of you should I not make it through this next scrape. I would be with you now if I could, yet I am one for duty. Knowing that you did not desert me that morning makes the time easier. I have something to look forward to on my return. I have our life together. With deepest affection, H." Coralie swiveled on her bottom and glanced at the writing desk. "Is there not another? Is there not one from Dave?" Her disappointment was palpable. "No, there isn't." Catherine folded the letters and handed them to the young girl. "I think you'd better tell me what's going on, Coralie." The girl rose and began to pace the oblong room. At the far end, she stopped at the washstand. A bottle of lavender water sat next to a face cloth and a cake of pear soap. Coralie ran her finger absently across the soap and sniffed at the faint smell it left on her skin. "Haven't you ever wanted something so bad that you could taste it?" Turning on her heel, she faced the governess. "I have. I've wanted lots of things." She raised her eyes briefly to the ceiling. "A good feed. A mother who wanted better for her daughter. And a good man to take care of me." Catherine interlaced long fingers in her lap. "Coralie, you're still very young. There's no rush." "I didn't go looking for them, Miss Waits." She jammed her fingers in the pockets of her trousers. "I just made the best of my situation. I've always had a dead-eyed dick aim. At least that's what me pa calls it. Spit clean through the eye of a needle, he reckons, when I was just a wee thing. So I began playing marbles and I beat every boy I had a mind to beat. And in the beating, I realised something." "And what was that?" "I'd got their attention. I'm not like the lady in a fancy dress or with a pretty face. It was something else." Coralie raised her chin. "Respect. That ain't something I ever had till I fleeced every boy in these here parts." The girl gave her a challenging stare. "Harold told me there weren't any other girls around the district like me."
1: "He admires you," Catherine told her.
11: "Yeah, well, admiration sounds real nice, but in the end it doesn't buy you squat."
1: "It gave you Harold."
11: "Yes, it did. I've got smarts, Miss Waits, and smarts go beyond a fancy house and a name that means something to others. And I ain't living my life in a fallen-down shack with nothing but a brood of little'uns to show for my trouble, because some hoity-toity parents don't think I'm good enough for their boys." She swallowed. "So that's why when Harold Lawrence came knocking, I said yes."
1: "I see."
11: Catherine sat back in the armchair. It was nearing the time for supper, and although she loathed the cramped communal dining room, her own quarters were bordering on claustrophobic. The young girl, standing so defiantly before her, drew so much energy that Catherine was beginning to feel flushed.
1: "You don't love him, do you?"
11: She thought of Coralie's eager gaze as each letter was read aloud, and the sheer disappointment that had emanated from her slight body upon realising there was nothing from the youngest of the Harrow boys. "It's Dave you care for, isn't it?" Coralie scuffed at the floor as if she was standing in the dirt. Her nose turned pink. You know, sometimes I look at the moon and I think that if I could just grab hold of it, if I could just have all that light shining down on me for just a moment, well, then maybe Dave would see me. Catherine lit a candle in the darkening room. All those boys are at war now, Coralie. The young girl crossed her arms across her chest. So? Well, you must write back to each of them. Catherine rubbed at her temples. You must tell Thaddeus and Luther that there can only ever be friendship between you. You have pledged yourself to Harold after all, and it would be wrong to give the others false hope. Coralie chewed her bottom lip. You have to do the right thing. You simply can't lead young men on like this. For a moment, Catherine thought the girl would refuse. She observed the set of Coralie's shoulders. Come back tomorrow, and I'll help you write the necessary letters. The girl reluctantly agreed. Can I have some writing paper to take with me tomorrow, so I can practice my letters? The request was surprising, yet Catherine was pleased. Of course, and there is something else worth considering, Coralie. On Harold's return, he will have seen things that you can only imagine. The great cities of England and France, different foods, architecture, clothing, language, and women. European women. What do you mean? Well, as you're so determined to marry quickly, and well, don't you think it's time to start behaving and dressing accordingly? You don't want Harold to come back and be... Catherine searched for the right word. Disappointed? Coralie challenged. No, I don't. The girl studied Catherine's dress and then her hair. I suppose I'll have to learn from you, even though you're still unmarried. With a curt goodbye, she left through the window. Coralie edged along the side of the building. Dry grass cushioned her progress, and at the end of the boarding house, she appeared...
4: Sunset Ridge by Nicole Alexander, narrated by Cynthia Howell.
11: Nathaniel Taylor wiggled a horse-weary backside against the lumpy mattress cushioning the floorboards and stared at the narrow bed upended against the wall of the governess's room. The novelty of being indoors and having his ass lifted 2 feet off the ground had not lasted long. Ever since Mrs. Harrow requested he be bedded within the confines of the homestead garden some months ago, the walls of this new dwelling had been steadily closing in. Nathaniel rolled sideways, pushing his riding boots out of the way. His old faithfuls were nearly past their prime. The leather was beginning to pull away from the sole. Some repair work was in order if they were to see him through another winter, especially as he'd never been one for socks. He'd run with the blacks up north for the first 20 years of his life and had learned to ride and to work livestock barefoot. In pursuit of a woman nearly 10 years ago, he had relented and purchased his first pair of leather boots. The ones smelling up the place next to his head were his second. Through the open door, the bush grew dark as the sun was consumed by the earth's rotation. The scene was accompanied by the tinkle of piano music, a nightly occurrence, and one that he enjoyed. Although the tune was unknown, it rekindled memories of long nights by lonely campfires and the odd woman who'd passed his way, like diamonds from heaven. Lily Harrow's touch was deft, and the nightly music became a backdrop to his musings and the unfolding nights. Turning on his side, he watched a flock of white cockatoos wing their way towards the river. The birds left a gunmetal grey sky, smeared at the edges with a purple hue, as the bush quietened. He had been bashing about the outback for long enough to know when a man and beast were in for a cold winter. G.W. Harrow's cattle were already showing signs of healthy hair growth, a sure indication of a lengthy cold spell. At least the feed would hold out till spring, now he'd finally reached agreement with Mrs. Harrow. They were to start shearing in a couple of days. With Sunset Ridge's normal team unable to accommodate the changed date, Nathaniel had called in a couple of favours and wangled a team from down south. Once the clip was sold, he then intended to sell 2,000 head of Sunset Ridge's breeding ewes. That would ease the pressure on the pasture and allow them to receive the full benefit of the highly anticipated spring rains. While he was loath to overrule G.W. Harrow's management style, he'd never been one for overstocking. Nathaniel had expected a battle from the stoic Lily Harrow when it came to bringing the property's shearing date forward. But it seemed the woman's hands were full caring for her ailing husband and running the homestead. A man such as himself couldn't ask for better circumstances. Who would have thought he could slip into the role of managing such a property? Yet notwithstanding the fact that he'd fallen on his feet, his current accommodation was less than satisfactory, and he yearned to be back out in the bush. "She's trussed me up like a broiling hen," Nathaniel muttered, scratching at his neck hair. Lily Harrow had promised good food if he shifted camp to the old governess's quarters, and he had been led in from the scrub by his stomach. It was soon apparent, however, that everything that lived and breathed was killed three times in that room they called a kitchen, and by the time it reached his plate in the evening, Nathaniel found himself sizing up his portion as if he were about to do battle. He would put up with the poor food for as long as it stayed chilly, and he enjoyed the novelty of keeping the missus happy. That would last till spring, he reckoned. In spite of Cook's limited ability, Nathaniel was not immune to the more pleasant side of his employment. The boss was not unattractive, and he admired her tenacity. Indeed, if the old man kicked the bucket, he harboured ideas of cleaning himself up and edging a boot into the homestead. A man could not be blamed for having needs. And there was always the possibility that Lily Harrow would not be averse to a brief undoing. She wouldn't be the first better-bred woman to take a fancy to him, even if such affairs were short-lived. For the moment, however, there was a live if decrepit husband and absent sons for Mrs. Harrow to concentrate on. Nathaniel wondered if the missus would sleep a little better tonight. Cook informed him at supper that the Harrow boys had finally written to her. This long-awaited information was divulged with folded arms, and a tone suggested he'd better not get too comfortable as manager. "There was one thing about women," Nathaniel mused. "They courted death by assuming all would be well." He didn't have the heart to wipe the sanctimonious look from Cook's face by telling her that if all three Harrow boys were in France, their parents would be lucky to see two return to Sunset Ridge. The screech and rustle of flying foxes sounded from the gum trees behind the quarters. For small animals, they sure made a ruckus. He had a mind to fire his rifle into the trees, but he knew that the ungainly feet hangers would regroup within seconds, making any attempt to dislodge them futile. Nathaniel sat upright and groped in the darkness for his roll your owns. The night was eating away at the station outbuildings. Little by little, they disappeared to merge with the gloom of a moonless night. "Damn it all," he muttered, when the tobacco pouch remained elusive. Scrabbling to his feet, he ran his hands across the dresser in the dark. A stub of candle and a box of matches were quickly located, but the ensuing light was weak. The candle box was empty, and he'd neglected to fill the kerosene lamp this morning. With a huff, he jerked at the wooden drawers of the dresser, searching for a spare candle that would see him through the evening. With his few belongings thrown over the back of a chair or piled on the floor, there had been no need to rummage through the dresser drawers or narrow wardrobe. It had been a long time since he'd hung or folded clothes. Nathaniel ran calloused palms across the base of each empty drawer. About to give up, his search revealed a stack of papers. Lifting them free, he flicked through the pages in the wan candlelight. They were a collection of sketches, strangely shaped people and animals, and something that looked disturbingly similar to a chair. Nathaniel itched at his beard and drew his formidable eyebrows together. Each drawing bore the initials DH in the lower right-hand corner. He guessed that one of the infamous Harrow boys was the artist responsible for the peculiar collection. Only a couple of the drawings appealed. They reminded him of Miss Waits, the young woman who worked in the village post office. Although a bit on the skinny side for his liking, he preferred a woman with bits he could hang on to. She wasn't a bad sort. The sketches of the woman were pretty good. Nathaniel could not recall when he had last seen the curve of a woman's lip or the whirl of an ear close up. In fact, the images were so realistic they were almost indecent. Sitting the candle on the floor beside the sketches, he rolled a cigarette. The tobacco filled his lungs as he sorted through the drawings. The ones of the woman he left by his swag. The others were less enticing. He began to fold some of the animals and people into foot-long oblong shapes as smoke trailed across his eyes from the cigarette dangling between his lips. On completion of his task, a pile of folded paper sat before him. Stubbing out the smoke, he flicked the remains out the door and began to line his boots with the paper. He pushed and prodded at the inside of each shoe until the drawings were moulded to the shape of his foot and the worn leather was reinforced by the new inners. He returned the unused sketches in the drawer. When eventually the task was completed, Nathaniel gave a satisfied nod. He too could appreciate art. Lily rode out through the house paddock and followed the track that led to the river. The air was cold. Ice crystals latticed the frost-crisp ground. It was many years since she'd ventured out to this part of the property, and a good 5 years since she had last sat on a horse. In the days when her marriage was still soft and pliable, a weekly ride with GW was something of a treat. He was hers then, his attention yet to be stolen by the many responsibilities that gradually had drawn him from her side. There was a sense of freedom that came with riding, a sensation that had flooded back as soon as one of the young stockmen had saddled up the bay mare. The boy barely spoke and had remained silent when she announced she would not be riding side saddle. These days, Lily had neither the time nor the inclination for a leisurely ladylike trot around the paddock. She wanted to sit astride like a man, to feel the winter air on her face and to gallop headlong into it as if there were no tomorrow. It took time for Lily to settle into the animal's natural gait. Her body felt cumbersome in the saddle, and she was self-conscious about her old riding habit. The white shirt and tailored jacket were paired with riding pants, hastily purchased from a catalogue a number of years ago and rarely worn. The mare plodded through the trees. Lily let the horse have its head, her gloved hand caressing the woody plants as they passed. Birds twittered prettily in spite of the frosty morning as they darted through the foliage, and it was with anticipation that Lily clucked the mare onwards. She steered the horse between the wide-girthed trees until the gentle slope of the riverbank appeared. The mare halted and lowered her head, and Lily let the reins slip through her fingers as the horse began to nibble at tufts of grass. She breathed in the tranquil surroundings, her breath white puffs in the cold air. Ahead, the slow chug of brown water wound its way along the waterway to disappear among trees and scrub and lignum. The mare walked forward, grazing amid fallen timber, the crackling of fragile twigs and grasses disturbing a mob of sheep. The animals were strung out along the edge of the river, their heads dipping into the water as they drank. One or two lifted their heads and sniffed the air, then turned towards Lily, stamping their hoofs in annoyance. The mare swished her tail lazily as the sheep began to move, before they began to run along the bank in the opposite direction. River sand and dirt puffed up in their wake as the mob crossed the grassy verge and disappeared around the next bend in the waterway. Lily breathed in the morning scents of earth and animal and thought back to her life 12 months ago. How things had changed. She now knew that her three sons were engulfed in the greatest war mankind had ever seen, and her once robust husband was no more. He barely acknowledged the letters their sons wrote when she read them aloud. And if he did care, when she tried to convey her concerns for their safety, he never showed it. The mare whinnied. Above the tree line, the white glow of the winter sun was mottled by a wisp of cloud. Lily clucked her tongue, urging the horse down to the water's edge. Now the cold of winter was with them, GW was not so adamant in his need to rise early, which was why Lily had decided to go riding. She'd been housebound for too long. The doctor's original diagnosis of a gradual deterioration of GW's health was slow to materialize. Her husband remained stubbornly resistant to his predicted downfall. He made a point of walking every day, and his shuffle had improved so much that he could now amble about the homestead with the help of a sturdy silver-knobbed mahogany walking stick. While his speech remained slurred, it too showed progress, and quite often he could be found silently forming words. Unable to write, he spent much of his time reading. There was no limit to the man's willpower, and although Lily said nothing for fear of reproach, she was proud of GW's fierce determination. If only the doctor were not more positive and she more patient. If only her husband still behaved as if he cared. Lily was torn between the resolve shown by her husband and the doctor's prediction of an eventual worsening of his condition. With the prospect of an invalid to care for, she knew her days of freedom could be limited, and therein lay the most immediate problem. Lily needed to ensure that if the worst happened, the property would continue on as always. Sunset Ridge had been her life for so many years. She could not foresee a future without the comfortable expanse of dirt swathing her in safety. If she could rely on Nathaniel Taylor, her reflections would be less worrying, but fate had made her realistic. Sunset Ridge's manager was an unknown quantity, and no amount of searching through the station office had calmed her fears. GW's response to her queries remained unhelpful, although it was clear he was not happy with Taylor's promotion. There were no written references for Nathaniel Taylor, and no paperwork noting next of kin. In fact, the ledger entry stating the manager's starting date and terms of employment was scant on detail, apart from a street address for a residence in the town of Charleville. Lily had penned a letter of inquiry, hopeful of obtaining a list of previous employers. Such a lack of formal paperwork was hardly cause for concern, yet now her days had settled into a more regular routine. She queried whether Nathaniel Taylor was qualified to manage such a large holding. Initially, his arrival at the homestead was a timely fix for her immediate problems, and outwardly the man appeared to be doing an excellent job. But what did she know? A woman in her position with an ill husband and three sons fighting abroad needed to be assured of both the suitability and ability of the property's manager. She needed more than his word. Should her inquiry show him unsuitable for the job, Lily intended to advertise for a new manager in the spring. When her sons returned, they would barely be experienced enough to take over the management of the property, and she faced the probability that her husband would never fully recover.
4: Sunset Ridge by Nicole Alexander, narrated by Cynthia Howell.
11: 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No unauthorised copying, broadcasting, or public performance of this recording is permitted.
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16: We have a new friend at Pacific Vision Oz. Nicole Holmes is the person. Nicole, welcome. Congratulations and thank you for speaking to us.
17: Thanks very much, Peter. Lovely to be here.
16: Tell us a bit about, first of all, what attracted you to the role? You're at Pacific Vision Oz. We'll talk about what you're doing in a minute, but what attracted you to the role?
17: I'm blindness products consultant at Pacific Vision Australia. I have a real passion for assistive technology, and I've worked in the industry for around the past 16 years, but also been a Braille user since childhood. So I guess I have a passion for assisting other people to get the most out of their Braille devices. And so the product support and training was what kind of attracted me to jump over to Pacific Vision.
16: What about your previous engagements, if you like? You're no stranger to services for people who don't have low vision from your previous roles?
17: Yeah, that's right. So I worked for Guide Dogs New South Wales and ACT from about 2010 to 2020. So that was in a variety of roles, doing accessibility and technology support and a bit of advocacy. And then moved overseas for a little while, lived in London for a bit and got to experience Europe and all that sort of thing for about 5 years. And so I've recently come back to Australia to, jump back into assistive tech again. So it's really lovely to be back, I have to say.
16: Do I detect just a little English accent there?
17: Possibly. I seem to have inherited a few English words, but yeah.
16: Why'd you go to London? What took you there?
17: My partner and I just really got the itch to travel. So, it was a lovely, excellent experience, but very happy to be home. Yeah.
16: Terrific. Tell us a bit about your early days then. Now, you say you learned Braille from an early age, so obviously very important to you. Now, technology progresses so quickly. What kind of was your early days experience with Braille? I'm thinking, was it the old Perkins or did you...
17: Go straight into
16: refreshable Braille displays?
17: No, definitely started with Perkins and didn't move to a refreshable display until my uni days. Had one ever since then, really.
16: And Braille was obviously important. I mean, have you got some sight, if you don't mind us asking?
17: So I do have light perception, but primarily I'm using Braille and audio. And couldn't get through a workday without Braille, to be honest.
16: So in terms of the screen, in terms of magnification or that sort of approach, that wouldn't be applicable for you?
17: Not for myself, but it is something we do offer at Pacific Vision as well. But my focus is primarily on the blindness product side of things.
16: Yeah. Your time overseas, was that any involvement with blindness or low vision?
17: It was a little bit, yeah. So I did have some involvement in doing all kinds of product testing and app testing and that sort of thing. I did work in retail for a little while over there. But it was mainly in the kind of more testing and research focus.
16: How important is that? Because I guess it's kind of good to know how to get a product to work best for you, but maybe if you kind of know what's going on under the hood, that's probably pretty handy as well, just to kind of know the reasons why things are doing what they're doing or not doing the things they're doing.
17: Yeah, exactly right. So a lot of the advice I would give is, just suggesting really, it could be really small improvements to make a product that much better for someone who's blind or has low vision.
16: And as far as your role now at Pacific Vision, you sort of touched on it in terms of, I guess, the title, but the sort of things that Pacific Vision kind of handle, their kind of range of products, well, what are they?
17: Yeah, so we do a range of different Braille displays and Braille note takers. So we do provide the HIMSS products, and the latest HIMSS product is the Braille Sense 7 that is about to be shipped in October. So it's coming very soon. And yeah, we've got the Braille Emotion from HIMSS as well. And also we have the full range of Orbit products, Orbit Research products. So that is Braille displays and the Orbit Player, Orbit Speak. We also have some really exciting multi-line displays now available as well. And the Graffiti Plus is coming soon. So that is the new tactile graphics and Braille display all in one.
16: That's an interesting name for a product, isn't it? Graffiti Plus. It's almost got not good connotations. You know, graffiti sort of got a bad kind of
17: rap,
16: but this is a bit more positive by the sound of it.
17: Definitely. Yeah, you can set the Braille pins at different heights, so you can really tell contrast and shape and all that sort of thing. It's really interesting.
16: So I guess this is maybe more sort of aimed at like the student market.
17: Yeah, absolutely. So for whether it be diagrams or pictures, you can connect these types of devices up to smartphones or computers and just have them display straight away pictures and images and diagrams. So, yeah, very useful in the student space.
16: Now, I know one of the questions that people want to know, and obviously organisations and companies like you are a little bit reluctant to put dates on. What about in terms of when it might be available? Can you give us any information there without, you know, breaching any confidences?
17: Yeah, it should be definitely by 2027. I know it's definitely on the way.
16: All right. Well, you've got 365 days that it could happen in, Nicole. So that's, you've got the odds in your favour. So well done on that. Just getting on to the Braille Sense 7, of course, that was kind of launched officially a little while ago, and it sort of been coming out. And I know it was at Tech Fest in Adelaide back in June or July. Have you had much of a look at it? I know it's not kind of freely available yet. Have you had a look at it, and what do you kind of like about it?
17: Yeah, so it's a really interesting device, actually. It will be available. It's available for pre-order right now and will be shipping in October. Some really cool new features. So it's going to run Android 15. So it's going to be a bit faster, a bit better software under the hood. So, yeah, things will load a lot faster. And you've also got better access to things like Google Gemini on there. So you can quickly ask a question of Gemini, or you can do a dictation as well. And it's really a really nice experience. So on the Braille Sense 7, you do have the standard 9-key Braille keyboard, but you've also got a magnetic attachable QWERTY keyboard as well that comes standard. Mm-hmm. So that's really exciting for someone who might not be as proficient or just prefers a QWERTY keyboard. You have that option right out of the box now. You don't have to choose between, Braille or QWERTY. You've also got an external battery pack as well. So just to, extend the battery even further than the 18-hour standard.
16: It's interesting, the QWERTY keyboard versus the Braille keyboard, isn't it? I mean, there are some people that really just love the QWERTY and others that love the Braille. So I guess, as you say, you've got the best of both worlds with the BS7.
17: Yeah, you absolutely do. It just magnetically attaches in a couple of seconds and you're ready to go. And it's kind of similar to the Windows experience, the way you operate the QWERTY keyboard. So, yeah, if someone already is familiar with Windows, then, yeah, they'll find it really easy rather than having to remember all the different Braille commands and make their way around the Braille keyboard. This could be easier.
16: Nicole, what about in terms of the sort of footprint or size of the BS7? Is it similar to the 6?
17: Yes. So it's exactly the same size as the 6, but when the external battery pack is attached, it's a bit deeper, you could say. So the battery pack attaches to the top and it's all contained within the case. Very slightly bigger, but you can detach the battery pack if you desire.
16: And are there two versions of it?
17: Yes. At the moment, we've got the 40 cell and the 32 cell. There will be a 20 cell coming sometime next year. Not quite sure when yet, but yeah, you've got 40 or 32 cells.
16: Well, sometimes those smaller braille display numbers, if you like, the 20 cells are a little bit less expensive, which can be appealing for some people. Nicole, you talked about some of the Orbit products. Tell us a bit more about those. Just before we do that, the Sense Player, of course, also from HIMSS, you look after that?
17: Yeah, we definitely do, yes. So that is your reader, audio player, all in one, yes.
16: And for people
17: And just a couple of different things, sorry, about the Braille Sense, if I may. Yep. Some really cool new features are the responsive touch navigation. So as well as navigating in either of the two keyboards, you've now got a touch-sensitive Braille display. So you can actually swipe or tap and double tap like you would on a smartphone, and it will register those swipes and taps as well. And you can activate or move from item to item, that sort of thing. So it's going to be a bit more intuitive. It gives you that extra option as well.
16: And so you're tapping on the Braille display or the cursor?
17: Yeah, on the display itself.
16: Right.
17: Yeah. And then you do also have a smart scroll feature as well. So I don't know, some people might be familiar with Braille displays where they automatically scroll through a document or text. This one has a smart scroll where it won't move the display on until your finger is back at the beginning of a line. So you don't have to try and keep up with it anymore. It just scrolls as your fingers move. It's really cool.
16: So it's scrolling at your pace rather than the other way around.
17: Yeah, that's right.
16: Terrific. And the Orbit products, I guess they've been out a fair while as well, and they kind of made a bit of a splash with their Braille displays because they were fairly inexpensive. They were maybe a bit more basic than obviously a note taker, but a bit more inexpensive, which was an appealing factor from Orbit.
17: Yeah, 100%. We do still have the Orbit Reader line, so the 20 plus, so 20 cell and 40 cells, and you can get those with Braille keyboard or QWERTY as well. And they come with the signage quality Braille. One new device that is coming very soon in the next few months is the Orbit Flow range of displays. So these ones are using higher quality Braille cells, and they're basically a plug and play Braille device. So they don't have a Braille keyboard on them. It's literally you can just plug these devices into a computer or a smartphone and you've got Braille straight away. So this could appeal to someone who doesn't necessarily need all the extra functions. They just need to be able to read the Braille from the display, and it's nice and portable as well. That should be here by sort of December time.
16: All right. And pairable with tablets, phones and computers?
17: Yes, correct. Yeah, all those.
16: Terrific. Well, if you love your Braille and people who love their Braille really love their Braille, that's obviously pretty good. And does the Orbit bring out a player as well, like an audio player as well, does it?
17: Yeah, so you've got two different options there. We've got the Orbit Player, which is like your audio book, voice recorder, podcasts, all in one. And then you've got the Orbit Speak, which has a Braille keyboard on it. So that has all your audio functions, so podcasts, audio books. So it's a pocket sized device that you can just carry around and own or a computer or a tablet and input text with it as well. So really versatile device.
16: Terrific. Nicole, how can we get in touch with you?
17: You can email nicole@pacificvisionaus.com.au. 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
16: Nicole Holmes there from Pacific Vision Aus, her new role there. And we'll no doubt be speaking much more to Nicole in the future.
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12: Hello and welcome to On This Day. I'm Marilyn Barclay, and today's Thursday, the 10th of September. And it was on this day, back in 1897, that the world's very first conviction for drink driving occurred. In 1831, the Parliament in England passed the London Hackney Carriage Act, which made it a punishable offence for cab drivers to injure anyone or damage property as a result of having too much to drink. The Licensing Act of 1872 extended the range of the previous legislation, making it an offence for anyone to be drunk while in charge of a carriage on the highway. On the 10th of September 1897, a citizen by the name of George Smith became the first driver of a horseless carriage to be prosecuted under the new statute. After drinking two or three glasses of beer, Smith drove his electric cab up onto the footpath and ploughed into number 165 Bond Street, London. Now, did you know that it was on this day that the sewing machine was invented? Elias Howe, after losing his job in a factory, moved to Boston, where he was employed in a machinist's shop. This provided him with the opportunity to experiment with inventing a sewing machine. He successfully demonstrated his first sewing machine in 1846 and patented his lock-stitch sewing machine on the 10th of September 1846 in New Hartford, Connecticut. Howe faced a legal battle after Isaac Singer invented the up-and-down motion mechanism and Alan Wilson developed a rotary hook shuttle, both filing for patents. These three inventors pooled their patent rights in the sewing machine combination. It was under this patent that the sewing machine was then successfully marketed. And on this day in the year 2000, Andrew Lloyd Webber's musical Cats finally closed.

1919, novelist Margaret Atwood published The Testaments, her follow-up to her 1985 book The Handmaid's Tale. The novel came 2 years after the hugely successful adaptation of The Handmaid's Tale hit TV screens. For our music break, let's get controversial. On this day in 1962, the BBC banned Bobby Boris Pickett's Halloween novelty song, Monster Mash. Seems they didn't find it funny, as the official reason for the ban was that the song was, quote, too morbid. Though it seems the BBC would eventually discover its sense of humour, unbanning the song over 10 years later in 1973.

0: csak baj. Mask úr!
1: And that was Monster Mash by Bobby Pickett. Now, if it is your birthday today, you share it with British heartthrob Colin Firth, who was born in 1960. It wasn't until Firth's portrayal of Mr. Darcy in the 1995 television adaptation of Pride and Prejudice that he became a household name. This led to roles in films such as Love Actually, Bridget Jones's Diary, and Shakespeare in Love. In 2010, he won an Oscar for his portrayal of King George VI in The King's Speech. In 2011, he received a star on the Hollywood Walk of Fame. He's also an author and is actively involved in a number of humanitarian causes. And Australian actor and author William McInnes also celebrates his birthday today. He was born in Brisbane in 1964. He appeared in the television series Blue Heelers, but his breakthrough role was playing opposite Sigrid Thornton in Sea Change. His popularity in this romantic lead role saw the Melbourne Theatre Company select him for the role of Mr. Darcy in their stage production of Pride and Prejudice in 1999. Anything the BBC and Colin Firth can do, Australia can do too.

He starred in the film Look Both Ways, written and directed by his late wife, Sarah Watt. McInnes is also a successful author, specialising in the idiosyncrasies of Australian life in titles such as A Man's Gotta Have a Hobby. Now, what other bits and pieces do we have for you today? In 1919, new boundaries were settled in the Treaty of Saint-Germain, which brought about the end of the Austrian Empire. The treaty recognised the independence of Poland, Hungary, Czechoslovakia, and Yugoslavia. In 1967, the people of Gibraltar voted in a referendum to remain a British dependency rather than becoming a part of Spain. An Anglo-Dutch force captured Gibraltar from Spain in 1704 during the War of the Spanish Succession. The territory was subsequently ceded to Britain, in perpetuity, under the Treaty of Utrecht in 1713. The sovereignty of Gibraltar is a major point of contention in Anglo-Spanish relations, as Spain asserts a claim to the territory. Gibraltarians also rejected proposals for Spanish sovereignty in a 2002 referendum. Charles Ingram, a former British Army major, made headlines worldwide in 2001 after cheating to win the jackpot on the game show Who Wants to Be a Millionaire? After winning £1 million on September 10, 2001, the payout was suspended when Ingram was accused of cheating by having his wife Diana and an accomplice, Tekwin Whittock, cough as Ingram announced the correct answer from the available choices. He was convicted of deception, and in April 2003, the Ingrams and Whittock were each given suspended prison sentences and each fined £25,000. Ingram subsequently appealed to the House of Lords and the European Court of Human Rights, but was unable to prove his innocence. In 1981, Pablo Picasso's painting Guernica was returned to Spain and put in Madrid's Reina Sofía Museum, which houses the capital's national collection of 20th century art. The painting depicts the German and Italian bombing of the town of Guernica in 1937 during the Spanish Civil War. In his will, Picasso had stated that the painting was not to return to Spain until the fascists lost power and democracy was restored to Spain. And to end the show, on this day in 2011, Goethe's song Somebody That I Used to Know was number one on the ARIA charts in Australia and almost everywhere. It went to number one in 26 countries.

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9: Good afternoon. It's Thursday, the 10th of September 2026. I'm Trish Nankervell, joined in the studio today by Elizabeth Borello. First up, here's a look at what's making headlines around the country. Lambie calls Hanson a coward amid growing storm over political cartoon. Instagram chief Adam Mosseri warns against turning off algorithm as Australia debates opt-out laws. And police out in force as fresh details emerge after boxing coach shot dead in Sydney. And here's Elizabeth with today's top story.
10: Labor coalition in immigration talks as Malinowski warns against race to the bottom. This story is reported by Holly Tregenza and taken from the ABC. The federal government says it is in discussions with the opposition over immigration as South Australian Premier Peter Malinauskas accuses major parties of pandering to one nation and warns of a political race to the bottom. Mr. Malinauskas used a speech at the Sydney Institute yesterday to frame cuts to skilled migration as an act of economic self-harm and argue the correct political response to anti-immigration politics and populism was not appeasement. More troubling is the prospect of mainstream politics entering a political race to the bottom for who can cut migration numbers the most, he said. This is madness. Opposition leader Angus Taylor met with Prime Minister Anthony Albanese this week after writing to him with demands ahead of an expected crackdown to curb net overseas migration norm, which both major parties agree is too high. The letter confirmed the coalition hoped its proposed measures, which include tying NOM to housing completions, would bring the NOM below to 170,000. Treasury had forecast a NOM reduction to 225,000 next year, although Labor has previously overshot estimates. Home Affairs Minister Tony Burke was due to unveil the government's proposal at a speech at the National Press Club in early August, but cancelled at the last minute after it became clear elements of the policy were not ready for release. Among the measures canvassed were tougher family visa rules, a cap on the number of backpackers in the country, and restrictions on the work and appeal rights of asylum seekers. Assistant Minister for Multicultural Affairs Julian Hill confirmed the government had been in discussions with the coalition to find a way forward on the next phase of immigration reform. He said the government wanted to overhaul the system to allow it control and precision, and agreed with Mr. Malinowski's assessment that the debate risked a race to the bottom. Any political party or operator who thinks they can out one nation is on a highway to nothing. But he continued the Premier's comments about reducing the intake of skilled migrants, which Malinowski framed as an act of economic self-harm, was specific to the South Australian contents. It doesn't have the housing shortage pressures that some other capitals or states have, and migration with August and the massive expansion of their country there is incredibly important, Mr. Hill said. Mr. Taylor said he could not see a package being delivered by the government that would get anywhere near what the coalition considers an appropriate norm number. I've laid out very clearly what our asks are, and as it stands, we are not getting those, he said. Liberal frontbencher Andrew Hastie said while the coalition was willing to engage ultimately, the view within the joint party room held that the Labor Party failed on immigration. We've committed to cutting immigration and pegging it to the housing completions. That's the best way we can ease the pressure on the housing market, ease the pressure on essential services, on infrastructure, and frankly, put Australians first, he said. NOM has been failing since a massive spike following the fallout from the COVID pandemic. This week, four major bodies representing business joined the call to preserve the number of working holiday makers being granted visas to enter Australia after the government slowed the rate of approvals. The Australian Chamber of Commerce and Industry, ACCI, is among the group collectively urging the government to clarify its intent for the future of the Working Holiday Maker Program, warning a restriction on the flow of these workers was crippling Australian businesses ahead of the summer season. Australia's pubs, cafes, farms and tourism operators are desperate for staff, ACCI CEO Andrew McKellar said. Slowing their visas may artificially reduce the migration number, but it just makes skills shortages worse. Nationals leader Matt Canavan has previously insisted his party would not allow any cuts to backpackers on working holiday visas who were not the problem and were needed in the regions. The coalition is yet to outline its own NOM target beyond a one-to-one ratio with housing completions. And that story was taken from the ABC, reported by Holly Tregenza. Labor coalition in immigration talks as Malinowskis warns against race to the bottom.
9: Lambie calls Hanson a coward amid growing storm over political cartoon from SBS by Cameron Carr. Independent Senator Jackie Lambie has branded Pauline Hanson a coward over a One Nation cartoon, labelling Liberal MP Andrew Hastie a traitor for giving evidence against former SAS soldier Ben Robert Smith. Hanson's cartoon has drawn condemnation from across the political spectrum, with even fellow One Nation Senator Barnaby Joyce saying he did not consider defence veteran Hastie a traitor. Lambie, herself a veteran, said the video is an attack on all who have served. The video is part of a political cartoon series created by One Nation, titled Please Explain, which periodically targets politicians from various parties while promoting One Nation. She should remove that one of Hastie right now, today, Lambie told ABC Radio National this morning. Any veteran out there thinking about voting for One Nation or standing for them, I tell you what, you had better think twice. Hastie was among several former SAS soldiers who gave evidence during Robert Smith's defamation case in 2022, which the decorated former soldier ultimately lost. Lambie's comments echo Hastie's from earlier this week. On Wednesday, he told News 24 that Hanson should own the cartoon, acknowledge it called him a traitor, and remove it. In an interview on Wednesday evening, Hansen refused to take down the video and accused Tasty of making a mountain out of a molehill. As at the time of publication, the 9-minute video from July remains online. She told News 24 that Hasty has his knickers in a knot. "I'm not calling him a traitor to his country," she said. "I never said that. It's a satirical cartoon, for Christ's sake." Hasty has called Hansen and One Nation MP Barnaby Joyce lying cowards and has challenged the party to remove the video. "It shows her to be weak and glass-jawed. I gave the opportunity to either own her words publicly or to take it down. She chose neither," he told ABC Radio Today. He accused the party of politicising the court proceedings of Robert Smith and trashing his own service record. Hasty said the video amounted to a broader attack on veterans who testified in the case. He said, "It's actually an attack on veterans, not just an attack on me, because you've got to remember more than 20-plus SAS combat veterans were called to give evidence in the federal court. Are they traitors too?" Joyce said he was not aware of the One Nation cartoon, but respected Hasty's military service. "I'm disappointed he thinks I'm a coward. I don't know how he came to that opinion, but that's up to him. I don't think he's a traitor," Joyce told reporters outside of Parliament today. "I absolutely respect the services given to our nation." Other politicians have also criticised Hansen for the video. Opposition defence spokesperson James Patterson said Hansen was weak for failing to take responsibility for the video. He told News 24, "She refused to take responsibility for a cartoon which is pinned to the top of her X page, which she authorises, which she provides the voiceover for. She refused to take responsibility." Greens Senator David Shoebridge, admitting he typically disagrees with everything that comes out of Hasty's mouth, defended the veteran's appearance in the Robert Smith defamation trial. He told News 24, "I can't work out how any political party can stand by an attack on somebody because they go into court and they tell the truth as they understand it. I mean, it's actually pretty effing disgraceful to attack him for that." And that was Lambie calls Hansen a coward amid growing storm over political cartoon from SBS by Cameron Carr.
10: Disendorsed Liberal MP joins Family First Party for November election. And this story is taken from The Age and reported by Patrick Hatch. Firebrand Independent MP Maura Deeming will run for the Family First Party in November election after being formally dumped by the Liberal Party in July following 3 years of tumultuous infighting. Announcing her decision to join the Conservative Party today, Deeming said she did not regret making an allegation that her former colleague Matthew Guy put her in some kind of headlock at a community event in May. Victoria Police dropped an investigation into Deeming's claim after viewing CCTV footage from the venue, which showed Guy briefly resting a hand on Deeming's shoulder and leaning forward to speak to her. The Liberal Party state executive voted to revoke Deeming's candidacy in July after she refused to apologise to Guy, a former state party leader. It followed the first-term MP's highly publicised defamation case against then-Liberal leader John Pesutto, which consumed the party for much of 2023 and 2024. At a press conference today, Deeming conceded that she got one little phrase inaccurate by saying Guy had put her in a headlock and said that if she were using a technical language, an arm clinch or collar tie would have been more accurate. "All I was trying to do is say it felt like some kind of headlock," she said. "I don't know what it was. It really did hurt. It really did frighten me, and he had no right to put his hand on me." Deeming also said that the previously published CCTV footage of the interaction was not official footage of the occurrence. Deeming's bitter infighting with colleagues plunged the Liberal parties into dysfunction for much of this term in Parliament, starting when she helped organise their Let Women Speak rally in March 2023, which was gatecrashed by neo-Nazis. Following the rally, the Liberals expelled Deeming from the party room, which led to her ultimately successful case against Pessuto for defamation for betraying her as a Nazi sympathiser. Pessuto's replacement, Brad Batten, subsequently re-admitted Deeming to the party before she then resigned in July after being disendorsed. Deeming said that three or four other parties had asked her to join their ranks, but that she was delighted to join Family First and run for upper house seat for the Western Metropolitan Region. "I think that they are good people and I agree with a lot of what they stand for," she said, noting that Family First aligned with her core values of protecting children and restoring sex-based rights for women and girls. Following the incident with Matthew Guy, Federal Senator Pauline Hanson said she was not interested in recruiting Deeming to run as One Nation candidate in the November 28 state election because of her accusations and her refusal to apologise. If successful, Deeming will be the first Family First MP elected to the Victorian Parliament. At the 2022 state election, Family First received only 3.17% of the first preference votes in Deeming's seat and attracted 20.1% of votes statewide. Policies listed on the Family First website include introducing greater restrictions on abortions and gender-affirming care, banning drag queen storytime events, and opposing moves to ban parents from smacking their children. And that story was taken from The Age, reported by Patrick Hatch. Disendorsed Liberal MP joins Family First Party for November election.
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9: From the ABC, Instagram chief Adam Mosseri warns against turning off algorithm as Australia debates opt-out laws, written by Angie Lavoie-Pierre. As the Australian Parliament considers new rules for opting out of the social media algorithm, the head of Instagram, Adam Mosseri, has warned most users do not enjoy what they find on the other side. The federal government unveiled a proposal this week to force platforms to give users the choice, via push notifications, to opt out of the algorithm that curates their feed and instead view posts chronologically. It is part of a long-awaited digital duty of care framework designed to shift responsibility onto big tech to proactively reduce harms or face $100 million fines. Mr. Mosseri weighed into the debate indirectly during a rare Australian press briefing today, intended to promote the platform's new short-form series, Algo Confessions, as well as the Your Algorithm feature, which theoretically allows users to see and even edit their algorithm. A Meta spokesman told reporters on the call that the Instagram chief would not be commenting on the government's proposal, but Mr. Mosseri volunteered his view on chronological feeds. Citing the company's experience in other countries, he said, "The average user experience gets much worse. If you go to a chronological feed, it ends up getting overwhelmed with content from companies, brands and publishers. Creators get drowned out, and then your friends get drowned out even more." The reason, he said, was that the best way to achieve reach in a chronological feed was to post more often, and businesses could afford to post more often than ordinary people. While he did not provide figures, he said engagement ultimately fell by as much as 50%. He said, "You miss a lot more content and you spend a lot less time on the platform." For the people shaping these laws, causing users to spend less time on the platform is one of the main goals, but Mr. Mosseri said, crucially, user satisfaction also suffered. He said, "We ask people every day how satisfied they are with the experience, both at the aggregate experience, are you satisfied, and at the specific post, was this worth your time, those numbers fall off a cliff. So there's this interesting tension between what an individual might want and what happens when you actually explode that to the entire community." Mr. Mozuri said he assumed the passionate few who really wanted to opt out of the algorithm were happy with the choice, but those users were in the minority. What few users realise is that a chronological feed is already available on Instagram globally, including in Australia. On Instagram, users can tap on the logo to access a drop-down menu, which offers a following setting. If selected, the user's feed transforms into a stream of posts from followed accounts in reverse chronological order, minus the algorithmic recommendations. But unlike in the Netherlands, the feed reverts to using the algorithm when you close and reopen the app. Mr. Mozuri said, although he did not have figures, that uptake in Australia had been low. An educated guess would be in the low single-digit percentages, he said. He said users probably did not know about the option, but that's not on purpose. He said, I'm not trying to hide it. I think we can make it more prominent. Instagram is too complicated, if you ask me. There's a lot of things to squeeze into the page, so we've been trying not to just add more buttons for everything. There's definitely room to improve the discoverability of that. The federal government's My Feed, My Way bill comes less than a year after a court decision brought about similar rules in the Netherlands. Since 2023, the European Union has had laws in effect for 27 member states requiring large platforms, such as Instagram, to give users the option of a chronological feed. Under those rules, the choice must also be made accessible to users, rather than being buried in settings controls where many users might never find it. But in October 2025, a Dutch court went a step further, ordering platforms provide chronological feeds as a default. This morning, Mr. Mozuri said in the absence of defaults, uptake would probably remain low. He said anything that isn't the default just doesn't get used the majority of the time, which is why defaults are so important. The federal government's push on chronological feeds was not originally slated as a centrepiece of the digital duty of care, but the idea gained prominence after Meta's landmark $23 billion US court settlement last month, in which the company also agreed to allow US teens to choose a chronological feed. The suit, brought by 29 US states, was premised on the accusation that Instagram's parent company had intentionally designed its platforms to addict young people. Mr. Mozuri said he did not believe Instagram was addictive, although that might be controversial to say. He said, I do think we often, in English anyway, conflate the way we colloquially use the word addicted, like, I'm addicted to this show, and I'm binge-watching it, as opposed to clinical addiction. I just think those things are different. Mr. Mozuri acknowledged that social media users were increasingly frustrated by the black box nature of the algorithms that decide what they see. What we are trying to figure out now is how do we bring back more agency, bring back more transparency, bring back more control, he said. He said ultimately Instagram wants people to enjoy the app and that the company needed to take a long view when it came to how much time people spent using it. We try to optimize for things like satisfaction, preference, which I think it's hard to imagine benefit from people compulsively using the platform. And that was Instagram chief Adam Mozuri warns against turning off algorithm as Australia debates opt-out laws. It's from the ABC, written by Angie Lavoie-Pierre.
10: Police out in force as fresh details emerge after boxing coach shot dead in Sydney. And this story was taken from Seven News and reported by Freddie Paul. A Sydney-wide manhunt is underway for a lone gunman who killed a boxing coach in what police believe was a targeted attack. The gunman fired a number of shots at 32-year-old Lewis Meehan in the car park outside of the Punch Bowl Community Centre on Rossmoyne Avenue in Punch Bowl about 5:50 p.m. yesterday. Meehan was gravely injured in the attack and died soon after while the shooter drove off in a stolen Lexus found by police later that night in Bass Hill, about 8 kilometres northwest. Police confirmed that Meehan had a history with both New South Wales and Queensland police, but are still inquiring about the extent of his links to underworld crime groups, including outlaw motorcycle gangs, OMCG. It makes the shooting the third with underworld links in Sydney recently, leading to a major response from police. The State Crime Command and South West Region are out in force today in relation to this murder, Acting Assistant Commissioner Grant Taylor told reporters today. We hope to think that we will have some significant lines of inquiry as a result of our canvassing and our response this morning. Taylor said New South Wales police are working with their counterparts in Queensland, where Meehan is believed to have spent more time, to understand the nature of his past offences. Meehan was part of the Sydney Roosters NRL system when he was younger, but never played a game as a professional player. He would go on to become a boxing coach, following in the footsteps of his Australian heavyweight boxing champion father, Carly Meehan, and brother Willis Meehan, who played one game for the Roosters before having a 12-0 boxing career that ended in 2019. Inquiries into his death are currently revolving around why he was in Sydney and what influenced the brazen murder. While the shooting is the third in Sydney in the past week, Taylor said police don't believe it's linked to an ongoing feud between two gangs that has sparked recent attacks. This shooting does not have the same hallmarks as the other shootings that have occurred over the past several months, he said. It appears to be an individual who one person acting alone at this stage. One of the hallmarks missing from Meehan's killing was the state of the Lexus when it was found by police. Gangland shootings in Sydney have become highlighted by the so-called kill cars, stolen for sole purpose of the shooting, only to be set alight to destroy any evidence. But Taylor said the Lexus was found undamaged, a point which police hope will get some good forensic as a result during an examination this morning. He added that police are searching for a potential second getaway car used by the government gunmen in order to evade police. It is something that we've become very successful in regards to the tracking of the vehicles across Sydney, Taylor said. I hope to think that we will be successful with this murder as we have been with other murders. In the wake of the attack, state opposition leader Kelly Sloan took an aim at Police Minister Yasmin Kately for her stance that the government had a handle on crime. People across Sydney would understandably be fearful after reports of another suspected underworld shooting, this time in a public car park directly opposite a primary school, Sloan said. This latest killing exposes the gulf between the Minns Labor government reassurance and the violence unfolding on Sydney streets. Kately needs to front up and explain how she can continue to claim organised crime is not out of control. While Taylor agreed that having a number of shootings in such a small time frame is always concerning, he said more than 1,000 officers are currently working on bringing an end to it. It always looks like a crime is out of control, but when you look at it, we're on track, he said. We always have about 8 organised crime murders a year. We've had 6 and then last night we've made 7. We're basically on track that we always have in regards to these murders. He added that organised crime is always going to be part and parcel of life in a big metropolis such as Sydney, and the recent spate of attacks was no different. And that story was taken from the 7 News, reported by Freddie Paul. Police out in force as fresh details emerge after boxing coach shot dead in Sydney.
9: 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After the break, we'll return with more news stories, including dead juvenile whale washed up on Victor Harbour Beach to be tested for bird flu, never recovered, coaches warning for Frio as 720-day streak looms, and America's losing it over crazy plan hijacking Melbourne's NFL debut.
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15: 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We're also upgrading the Eastern Freeway and completing the M80 Ring Road, making travelling around Melbourne quicker and safer. While we work, Eastern Freeway will be closed between Chandler Highway and Tram Road from the night of the 11th of September to the morning of the 14th of September. Significant delays expected. 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
9: You're with Trish Nankerville and Elizabeth Borello with the National News Hour. We'll return to today's stories with Education Minister calls for major change in schools as students record worst ever test scores. This story comes from 7 News, written by Amy Edwards. Education Minister Jason Clare has warned excessive screen time is contributing to Australia's worsening education results, calling for a digital detox in schools. The latest program for international student assessment, PISA, results show Australian 15-year-olds have continued to fall behind in maths and reading, despite the nation remaining above the Organisation for Economic Cooperation and Development, OECD, average. Clare said the results point to a growing problem with the amount of technology being used in classrooms. The more time they spend in front of a laptop or tablet, the lower their results are. I think that tells us that we need a digital detox in our schools. The minister said the issue was not limited to Australia, with countries around the world grappling with the impact of technology on students' learning. Clare said, New York has just announced that they're going to ban AI from primary schools. The Trump administration has just said to schools across the nation that they need to use tech in schools for a purpose, not all the time. Victoria has also announced plans to limit screen time in primary schools to 90 minutes a day and in high schools to 2 hours a day. Clare said the technology issue extended beyond mobile phones, which have already been banned or restricted in many Australian schools. He said, When we were at school, there was a computer room. Now these things are everywhere, at home and at school. They're not always used to learn. They're sometimes used just for entertainment as well, or as a distraction in the classroom. And all of the evidence we've got, both from the results yesterday as well as other tests, is that the more kids are using computers, the lower their results are. There's plenty of evidence here for us to act. Clare said he would raise the issue with state and territory education ministers when they meet in the coming weeks. The comments come as the PISA results reveal a long-term decline in Australian student performance. Reading scores have fallen to their lowest level on record, with Australian students now roughly 2 years of learning behind where students were in 2000. Maths performance has also dropped to its lowest point, with students now more than 2 years behind the level recorded in 2003. The PISA report found digital distraction was a concern among students internationally, with 28% of students across OECD countries saying their classmates were distracted by digital devices during most or every science class. AI use is also becoming increasingly common, with 46% of students in OECD countries reporting they use AI chatbots weekly or more to help them learn. The OECD results also found fewer than half of students across OECD countries demonstrated both a willingness to check the credibility of information sources and place greater trust in scientific evidence than common sense, raising concerns about young people's vulnerability to misinformation and disinformation. However, the OECD found the relationship between AI use and performance was complex, with students using AI for specific schoolwork tasks, such as summarising texts, drafting or research recording lower science scores on average than students who did not use AI for those tasks. Claire said screen use was only one part of the education system that needed to change. Teachers have also raised concerns about discipline and an overloaded curriculum, issues Claire said governments needed to address. He said, "If kids are mucking up, then no one learns in the classroom. That's why behaviour is important." He pointed to work underway in states and territories on suspension policies and codes of conduct for students and parents. Claire also said curriculum reform was needed, with the government starting with maths. He said, "We're starting with maths because maths is sequential, and we're starting with the first 3 years of maths, so kindy or reception through to years one and two. In a couple of weeks, we'll get advice on the changes we need to make to the maths curriculum for those little kids, just to make sure that we teach it in the right order so they don't fall behind and never catch up." That article was Education Minister Calls for Major Change in Schools as Students Record Worst Ever Test Scores. It's from 7 News, written by Amy Edwards.
10: Dead juvenile whale washed up on Victor Harbour's beach to be tested for bird flu. And this story is reported by Josh Bryan and Caroline Horn from the ABC. South Australian authorities are investigating whether a dead juvenile whale that washed up on a beach near Victor Harbour on the Fleurieu Peninsula could have bird flu. Primary Industries and Regions SA, PIRSA, said a call was made to their hotline this morning and rangers from the Department of Environment and Water were responding. A PISA spokesman said the carcass would be tested for H5 bird flu, but a result would not be known for at least a day. Malaki Muirhead, who found the whale on Dump Beach this morning, told 891 ABC Adelaide he notified authorities of the incident. I notified PIRSA. They said they'd be sending someone down, he said. I think it could be bird flu, but I'm not too sure. It could be related. Authorities moved onlookers off the beach after cordoning off the carcass as a precaution in case of the incident is related to bird flu. The Fleurieu Marine Education Centre's Ian Milne said he went to Dump Beach this morning after hearing of the discovery. While no formal identification of the species has been made, he believed it could be a mink whale. "They're uncommon around here, but not unknown," he said. "It's a juvenile, about 3.5 metres long, probably weighing about 180 kilograms. I lived in the area for 50 years, and dead whales are uncommon. There's been some notable events in the past, but this is uncommon." Mr. Milne said he could not see any signs of injury on the carcass, and while bird flu was a possibility, there was plenty of other potential causes of death. "It's a possibility, but there are other possibilities too," he said. "It's a juvenile, and we've had some rough weather, so it may have got separated from its pod or mother and perished through lack of contact." As someone passionate about whales, Mr. Milne said seeing the carcass was disappointing. But it happens, and it generates a bit of interest when these events do happen, especially at the moment, he said. There's been a crowd around, a number of people walk the beach with their dogs. Authorities are being safe and setting up with police and council workers. Victor Harbour and the Fleurieu Peninsula are home to many animals, including migratory and resident bird and mammals, Mr. Milne said. We have penguins on Granite Island. We have dolphins in the bay. We had whales here in whale season. Four whales were resident off Goolwa for a number of weeks. Mr. Milne said the beaches and ocean were a major draw card for both residents and visitors. We have fishers, surfers, snorkelers, divers, he said. We have a number of marine environments here. It really is a feature of the place with the islands, the reef, the sandy surf beaches. The coast is always calling here. And that story was taken from the ABC, reported by Josh Bryan, Caroline Horn, dead juvenile whale washed up on Victor Harbour Beach to be tested for bird flu.
9: Warriors on notice as dolphins give an blueprint to win blockbuster from 9.com.au, written by Simon Brunsden. A blowtorch has been put on the Warriors' right edge defence as it faces the monumental task of keeping the rampaging dolphins at bay on Saturday in Auckland. The New Zealand-based outfit narrowly avoided an embarrassing defeat at the hands of Manly last week, winning by just 1 point, with a field goal in the dying minutes of the contest. They were subsequently knocked off the top of the NRL ladder by Penrith's 28-point win over the Tigers on Sunday. Several of Manly's five tries came through the Warriors' right edge, a fact that will have the Dolphins' playmakers licking their lips ahead of a qualifying final this weekend. The Dolphins boast one of the best backlines in the competition and favour their left-hand side in attack, with the likes of Cody Nikarima, Hamiso Tabuafido, Herbie Famworth and Selwyn Cobbo running amok and often scoring tries at will down the left. NRLW great Ruan Sims says the Warriors must fix their leaky defence or risk being blown off the park in front of their home fans. There is the potential of having a flat spot after that 1 point victory last week, Sims said on Wide World of Sports NRL Tips. They only conceded on average 17 points a game. The Dolphins' attack is going to be throwing absolutely everything at them. If the Dolphins are to make some headway, it will be through that left edge, because last week four of the five tries Manly scored were against that right edge defence of the Warriors, which was concerning. But the trip across the ditch is making several of Nine's expert tipsters wary of backing the Dolphins to win in week one of finals. Brad Fittler says both sides have been in second gear of late and hopes they find their best to produce a blockbuster on Saturday. He said both teams aren't going that fantastic, have been eyeing off the finals for the last month. I'm leaning on the side of the Warriors. That was Warriors on Notice as Dolphins given blueprint to win blockbuster from 9.com.au by Simon Brunsden.
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10: Never recovered. Coach's warning for Freo as 720-day streak looms. And this story was taken from 9.com.au and reported by Nick Negropontis. Fremantle enters this AFL finals weekend as clearly the team under the most pressure. The minor premiers won 19 games this season, comfortably finishing on top of the ladder and entering September as premiership favourites. It loomed as arguably the club's best chance in its 32-year history to win an inaugural flag. And then it immediately went wrong. The Dockers fumbled their home qualifying final against Hawthorn, comfortably beaten on their home deck by 32 points. Now they will have to do it the hard way, and that starts with hosting Geelong at Optus Stadium on Friday night. The Cats have been in strong form and were too good for Carlton in their elimination final clash. They are as experienced as any team in September and know how to win on the big stage, something Fremantle is yet to prove. The Dockers were comprehensively beaten by Hawthorn and lost a home final to Gold Coast in 2025. A straight sets final exit and three final losses in a row would be a devastating blow for the club and coach Justin Longmuir, with this team's last final win coming in 2022. Their season has mirrored Adelaide's from 2025 as well. The Crows shot up the ladder to win 18 games and finished as minor premiers before bowing out in straight sets in September, daunted by the stage. A minor premier has actually won a final. A minor premier hasn't actually won a final since Sydney in 2024, 720 days ago. Inaugural Tassie Devils coach and former Port Adelaide coach Ken Hickley feels for Longmuir and knows what he's feeling. In 2023, the Power finished third before getting blown out by Brisbane in a qualifying final. They followed that up with a home loss to GWS the next week, ending their season. Longmuir feels and looks a little bit similar to what I was like in 2023. We had this great journey and we messed up bad in the first qualifying final and never quite recovered, Hitley told SEN yesterday. I hope for Justin's sake that he finds a way to recover. I have real confidence in their team and I've never seen them play as poor as they played last week. He's just going to have to lean into, we only lost one game at home, we're very, very strong here, almost unbeatable here. Our list is really, really heavy. Let's just trust ourselves and let's back ourselves. I'm sure we can do that. We'll come away with a win. I think he'll be leaning into all the positives, all the absolute positives, and he has every right to because their season was dominant. They finished on top with about a month to go. They couldn't lose top spot. He'll lean into his belief in his players and he'll look for that to come back from them as well. Hickley believes the onus is on Fremantle Stars to bring energy and ensure the group isn't worrying about what could go wrong. They're lucky. They get redemption quickly. That's what their opportunity is, Hickley said. If you finish a season losing straight sets like that, you go through the pre-season and you've got to carry it for such a long time. Well, the boys for Fremantle, I'm sure they'll be champing at the bit to get going and have another go at it. Their better players will be up and about. I think their energy will be very, very high because they know that last week was a blown chance and they'll make sure that they get a chance to rectify that. The winner of the Fremantle versus Geelong game will then head to Sydney to face the undermanned Swans for a short spot in a grand final. And that story was taken from Nine News, reported by Nick Negropontis. That was never recovered. Coach warning that Freo

9.com.au by Nick Negropontis. The NFL season kicks off with the Super Bowl rematch on Thursday, but the last few days in American sports media have been completely hijacked by the fascination surrounding the 49ers and Rams game in Melbourne. This is because the two teams have taken polar opposite approaches to the challenge of flying to the other side of the planet, playing one of the most brutal sports in the world, and then flying back to continue their season the following week without a bye. San Francisco flew in 8 days before the game, with their plan being to fully acclimatise to the Australian time zone and ingratiate themselves in the community to win over locals. The latter has largely been a success, with the 49ers now feeling like the home team, despite the Rams being the reason this game is even happening. Los Angeles, meanwhile, landed in Melbourne on Thursday morning and plan to stay on their own local time, flying in and out as quickly as possible. The Rams landed in Melbourne at approximately 7 a.m. AEST Thursday after a 16-hour flight, though players were all treated to lie-flat seats on the Qantas Airbus A380, described by Rams linebacker Byron Young as bougie. According to those around the team, the players will likely go to sleep around 6 p.m. local time Thursday, wake up around 2 to 3 a.m. Friday, play the game at 10:30 a.m., and then get back on the plane and return to Los Angeles. One of the biggest sports podcasters in the world, Bill Simmons, has described the clashing methodologies as the story of the year. He said on Tuesday, "This is the number one storyline of the year. However this plays out is going to be amazing. I got an email from someone who said San Francisco is going to be in the long term more trouble because when you stay far away from where you live for too long, you're screwed up for weeks. The Rams are going to lose the game, but in the long term will be better. The Niners are going to win the game but be messed up for 2 months. It's one of the rare stories I can't get enough of." American sports analyst Nick Wright, meanwhile, can't wrap his head around the amount of time the Rams will spend on a plane this week. He said, "I can't imagine getting back on the plane after the game. The other piece of it is they're going to spend 36 of 60 hours on a plane." Former NBA star Cole Anthony, who has signed with Melbourne United for the upcoming NBL season, has recently made the long-haul flight himself. Speaking exclusively to 9.com.au, the point guard agrees that the Rams have made a huge mistake, both because of the difficulty of playing after a 16-hour flight and because they've done zero promotion for the game locally in Melbourne. Anthony told 9.com.au, "I think what the Rams are doing is ridiculous. That joint don't make no sense. Especially coming to a great city like Melbourne, I think it's cool what the 49ers are doing coming over here and experiencing it. I heard a few of the guys went to the AFL final last week. I think they're doing it the right way. I think in the process you're just going to mess yourself up more trying to stay on LA time, and I'm sure they'll be fine playing in the game because they're professionals, but I'm just thinking if it was me, I couldn't do that personally. That turnaround back on playing flight is way too quick. It's nuts, I'm not going to lie." The Rams are bullish their fly-in, fly-out plan will work, mainly because they pulled a similar trick last season for a game in London, a match they ultimately won comfortably. Well-known American sports doctor Jesse Morse, however, believes the Rams have not factored in how much longer this flight is and the additional strain of flying to Australia. "This is a crazy scenario," he said on his YouTube channel. "The 49ers have decided to give themselves a week to acclimate. The data shows you need about 10 days to acclimate, but 7 days is pretty good. They'll be able to hydrate, get their sleep schedules normal, reaction time will be normal. They'll be as close to normal as they possibly can be. The Rams chose to leave as late as physically possible so they can get there, get a sleep, and then potentially play the next morning and leave that night. That is a crazy, extreme stress on their circadian rhythm. Their body won't even have acclimated to being in Australia, and they're going to ask themselves to play a high-level game and their first game of the season." The Rams likely did this because they did this last year in London, arriving the day before the game. They smoked the Jaguars, and then they came back. Maybe they're just planning to do that again.
The difference is this is a significantly longer flight, and the flight path is the

0: polar opposite. This is a demanding flight. For every 1 hour on the flight, you need to consume 240 mils of liquid. This is a 16-hour flight. At the end of the day, it's a sample size of one, but many conclusions will be drawn. Rams coach Sean McVay himself has dismissed criticism of their planning, saying the result of the match will entirely determine how people judge the decision-making. However, all eyes will be on week two and how both teams rebound from the long trip as well. And that was America losing it over crazy plan, hijacking Melbourne's NFL debut from 9.com.au, written by Nick Negropontis.
1: From positive news, what went right this week? HRT linked to lower dementia risk. Women who take hormone replacement therapy, HRT, have a lower risk of developing Alzheimer's disease than those who don't, according to a new study. Academics followed more than 180,000 postmenopausal women in the UK after 13 years. They found that those who had taken HRT had a 10% lower risk of developing dementia and a 16% lower risk of getting Alzheimer's disease. HRT adds female hormones back into the body when levels drop during the menopause. An estimated 2.8 million women are prescribed in England alone. The study opens up a new avenue of research into dementia, which disproportionately affects women, who make up around two-thirds of cases. One reason for that is believed to be because of the effect of the menopause on brain metabolism. While HRT has long been described primarily to relieve menopausal symptoms such as hot flashes and night sweats, this work suggests it also may also play a role in long-term cognitive health for some women, said study lead Professor Anne Marie Minahan from Norwich Institute of Healthy Aging, England. And that story was taken from positivenews.com. What went right this week?
0: Another item from positive.news, what went right this week? Solar surged past coal in China. China's energy transition passed a key threshold this week as figures showed solar panels overtook coal power plants as the country's main source of power capacity. Figures reported by state media on Tuesday suggested that China had 1,288 gigawatts of solar capacity at the end of July, surpassing coal's 1,285 gigawatts for the first time. There's a catch, however. Despite its growing dominance in China, solar generates less energy than coal because the panels don't work at night. According to official figures, wind and solar met 24.6% of China's electricity needs in the first half of 2026, compared to 49.7% for coal. That's a lot of coal going up in smoke, but it's also the first time coal dipped below the 50% mark since records began. And that item, solar surged past coal in China, is from positive.news, what went right this week. We have time for a look at tomorrow's weather around the country. Perth is expecting an overnight low of 11 and a top of 26 and mostly sunny. Adelaide, the temperature will drop to 7 tonight and reach 21 tomorrow. A low of 8 in Melbourne, with an expected maximum of 16 and cloud clearing. Hobart, 6 tonight, up to 18 tomorrow. In Canberra, 0 overnight, rising to 21 tomorrow. Sydney is expecting a low of 11 and a high of 20 and cloudy. Brisbane, an overnight low of 13 and expected top of 22 and perhaps some storms. Darwin, you're getting down to 23 tonight and up to 35 tomorrow and sunny. And looking at the just-in items from the ABC, Queensland on the brink of a credit rating downgrade. The ABC understands a downgrade is imminent, sparking a blame game between Canberra and the LNP state government. I believe Israeli survivors. Grace Tame clarifies October 7 attack comments. She faced criticism after a March ABC Radio Sydney interview in which she likened reports of mass sexual assault during the Hamas attacks on October 7, 2023 to propaganda. And Victoria's upper house votes down Carroll government's work from home laws. Victoria's upper house has referred Premier Ben Carroll's work from home laws to a parliamentary committee in a major blow for Labor ahead of November state election. Land clearing investigations to be reviewed after Hobart farmer protest. And Stalwart says fishing industry facing wipeout without radical change. You've been listening to the National News Hour. My name is Trish Nankervell. Reading with me today has been Elizabeth Borello. Join us at the same time tomorrow on Vision Australia Radio, VA Radio Digital or online at varadio.org for the latest news from Australia's most trusted news organisations. 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
4: 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I'm Helen Rice and reading with me today is Nene Davies. Today's program includes items on an Adelaide River crocodile, a $5,000 prize for NT high school students, and the death of an Alice Springs prisoner. Alpha Croc feasting on 2.5-metre juvenile's carcass by Lottie Hood. A so-called ladies' man, Salty, has turned croc killer after being spotted showing off a 2.5-metre carcass of an Adelaide River crocodile. The large reptilian alpha was captured this week hauling his prize feast down a stretch of the Northern Territory River in front of a boatload of croc-loving tourists. At first, an online post sparked fears the crocodile affectionately named Casanova, estimated to be about 5.4 metres long, had killed a fearless nearby younger croc, Fishfingers. But days after the post, staff from the spectacular jumping crocodile crews, who named the predators and operate on that stretch of the Adelaide River, said the partly disintegrated corpse appeared to be a wild and nameless younger crocodile. It is not clear if Casanova actually deserves the title of croc killer or if he simply did not want the younger Salty's death to be in vain. But staff said there was every chance he did kill it, given his history. Casanova received his name from cruise staff after seeming to take an interest in a red-haired female skipper a few years ago. Already claiming a lot of girlfriends in typical Alpha Croc style, he was thereby known to crew as Ladies' Man Casanova, named after the famous 18th century Italian lover or womaniser Giacomo Casanova. Spectacular Jumping Croc Crew's marketing manager, Alexandra Field, said that middle-aged crocodile was not the most aggressive one on the river, but had got into fights before. They're all aggressive, obviously, saltwater crocodiles, but of all the ones we work with, I wouldn't class him as overly aggressive outwardly, Ms. Field said. But all of the dominant males are extremely capable of being aggressive and killing smaller crocodiles quite easily if they wanted to. Casanova has gotten into fights before. He used to fight quite often with his neighbour, Trevor, until Trevor was unfortunately killed by a propeller strike from a boat. Ms. Field said Casanova had the biggest territory on that stretch of river, measuring 2 kilometres, after he absorbed Trevor's territory after his death. Casanova actually lost a leg to Trevor, so he's no stranger to fighting, Ms. Field added. We probably see crocs eating other crocs every few months. I wouldn't say it's extremely common, but it's not abnormal. All of the crocodiles we work with are completely wild. They don't rely on us for food at all, so it is quite common to see them typically with wallabies, things like that. But small crocodiles are part of the food chain. And that article was by Lottie Hood, Alpha Croc Feasting on 2.5-metre Juvenile's Carcass.
5: This article is titled A Lucky Charm and Seaweed's $1 Million Winning Formula by Camden Smith. Wearing a ring that belonged to her late grandmother for good luck, a fifth-generation Territorian researching seaweed adaptability has won the $1 million Croc Pitch Innovation Prize. Alison Duguid, a scion of the territory's famous Fong Lim family, is chief executive and founder of Northern Australian Sea Culture, a startup that adapts seaweed as a substitute for synthetic chemicals for use in soil health and as gels and thickeners. One of three finalists nominated for the Million Dollar Innovation Award, sponsored by Darwin Innovation Hub, NASC, defeated quality entries focused on biodiversity mapping and drones in agriculture. Alison said NASC grew and processed native tropical seaweed into soil products that helped mine sites achieve rehabilitation targets unreachable using existing methods. She said lab trials showed up to 75% higher seed germination against a 50% regulatory benchmark, with pay trials underway with a major miner and NASC's first cultivation site operating at the Darwin Waterfront Lagoon. With two of her aunts looking on, Ms. Duguid proudly accepted the winner's check to be used as venture capital for product development. Subject to due diligence, Croc Pitch judges also agreed to back Nature Helm and Drone Hand, the other two shortlist finalists. Wearing her grandmother's enormous ring, Alison was presented with first prize by Business Minister Robin Kale. Alison referenced the search for new enterprise opportunities in a large jurisdiction with tiny population. Growing up a fifth-generation Territorian, I'm just really passionate about economic development and the opportunities up here, she said. Also, seeing the lack of opportunity for education and training and the ability to implement that from learnings down south and bring that back to integrate into remote communities is just so important to me. And that article was A Lucky Charm and Seaweed's $1 Million Winning Formula by Caden Smith.
4: Death in Alice Springs Prison by Jera Kazakov. An investigation is underway into the death of an Alice Springs Correctional Centre prisoner. In a statement on Wednesday morning, NT Police said initial investigations indicated a 35-year-old male died as a result of a medical episode inside the prison. Police and the Department of Corrections said the man collapsed and corrections staff performed CPR until St John's ambulance arrived. He was taken to hospital by ambulance, police and the department said, where he later died. Further details surrounding the nature of the medical episode were not provided by police or the department. NT Police Southern Watch Commander George Siolka said the death occurred just after 5:30 p.m. on Tuesday. The death was being treated as a death in custody and was not suspicious, Mr. Siolka said. Police were investigating the death, he said, with a report to be prepared for the coroner. In a statement, the Department of Corrections said the male prisoner died following a medical emergency on Tuesday. Correctional staff immediately activated emergency response procedures and aided until medical personnel arrived, the statement said. Support is being provided to prisoners and staff affected by the incident, including access to wellbeing and counselling services. The Department of Corrections offers condolences to the family, friends and community of the deceased. As is standard practice, the death has been reported to the Northern Territory coroner and it will be subject to a mandatory inquest. The person was a young individual, Senior Sergeant Siolka said. He did not provide further identifying details as police were still working to notify his family. In Senate estimates this year, NT Corrections Commissioner Matthew Varley said there were 784 people in custody in the Alice Springs Correctional Centre. All deaths in custody are subject to a mandatory inquest in the NT. That article was by Jera Kazakov, Death in Alice Springs Prison.
5: This article is titled Prize for NT High School Artists by Thomas McLean. NT High School students now have a rare shot at national recognition and a $5,000 prize through the University of New England's inaugural Cover Artist of the Year competition. Students in years 9 to 12 from across the NT are eligible to enter UNE's inaugural Cover Artist of the Year competition, which invites young people to create an original 2D artwork responding to the theme Unconventional. The winning piece will appear on the cover of UNE's 2028 course guide, be exhibited at the New England Regional Art Museum, and earn its creator $5,000. The competition is free to enter and runs from September 3 to 23. UNE says the National Award is designed to give young artists a chance to showcase their work beyond the classroom, particularly students in regional and rural communities who may have fewer opportunities to connect with major arts network. UNE Director of Marketing, Michaela Loeb, said the competition aimed to back young people developing their creative voice in a fast-changing world. Young artists are developing their creative practice at a time of rapid technological and social change, she said. Whether entrants work by hand, digitally, or emerging technology, we are interested in the thinking and artistic direction that make their work distinctly their own. The award creates an opportunity for those perspectives to be showcased nationally. In addition to the main prize, UNE will award an Emerging Voice Award for an outstanding Year 9 or 10 student, along with the People's Choice Award. All finalists will have their work displayed at NIRAM. Students can submit work in any 2D medium, including painting, drawing, illustration, graphic design, or mixed media. UNE says entrants may use AI tools during the creative process, but the final artwork must reflect the student's own artistic direction and be supported by an artist's statement. Students, parents, and teachers can find full details at une.edu.au/coverartcomp. And that article was Prize for NT High School Students by Thomas McLean.
4: Made for $1,500, About the Soufflé takes a swipe at greedy landlords. If you had told Connor Van Helsing when he was homeless that one day he would star in a movie about his experience, he wouldn't have believed you. It's indescribable, he says, as he reflects on the times he struggled to find a place to sleep. His experiences are the basis of the film About the Soufflé, which will have its world premiere this week at the Darwin International Film Festival. Having been homeless three times, things got pretty grim for Van Helsing, who once inspected a rental that turned out to be a shipping container. It's a crisis, that's for sure, Van Helsing says. With the complete lack of rental rights, landlords are leasing anything and not taking care of it at all, just to rob you at the end of your tenancy anyway. Homelessness isn't just about sleeping rough. Van Helsing has also endured extended stretches of insecure couch surfing, relying on the generosity of mates, an increasingly common occurrence that masks the extent of the crisis. It's not just about being at the bottom of the barrel, Van Helsing adds. It's way more common than you might think. The stats back Van Helsing up. Forget getting a foothold on the property ladder. Even just renting is increasingly out of reach for many Australians. A new report by the NT Council for Social Services, NTCSS, shows at the end of 2025, the Northern Territory had the second highest average rent in the country, behind New South Wales. The report also found that of the rentals listed in the NT, none were affordable for a single person on minimum wage, job seeker, youth allowance, the disability support, or age pension. It's why emerging filmmaker Jacob Hazeldine, 25, made About the Soufflé. Shot for an astonishing $1,500 and relying on a volunteer village of mostly non-professionals, his debut feature draws on the lived experiences of Van Helsing, who co-wrote the film, and their inner circle, including Van Helsing's co-star Jesse Milne. "I was pretty confronted by the toll homelessness was having on them," Hazeldine says. "I saw it as a potential avenue to create a circuit breaker in this cycle that Connor was in, to allow him some agency, with the added benefit of creating a film that provides insight into a lot of real stuff." Hazeldine previously worked as a project officer at the NTCSS. "We were representing bodies that look after people who are going through housing difficulties," he says. "It's increasingly the norm, not something that raises eyebrows, which is pretty sad." About the Soufflé was a game changer for Van Helsing. He plays Connor, a character not unlike himself, who's sleeping in a garage on a suburban property in Darwin. Connor's rudely awoken one morning by his live-in landlord, played by Michael Van Berkel, who also did a crash course in sound recording for the film, who evicts him without notice. This crisis sparks a funny and occasionally freaky odyssey as Connor hunts for a place to live, a gig to pay the rent, reluctantly, and some dope to smoke, less reluctantly. Shot predominantly in black and white by cinematographer Mitch Drescher, About the Soufflé embraces both visual and thematic nods towards Breathless, the similarly edgy and inventive debut feature of French critic-turned-filmmaker Jean-Luc Godard that was also shot on the hop with a small handheld camera. The name is a knowing wink to the French title of Godard's film, About des Soufflés. "I was exposed to Breathless at film school, learning how they made it," Hazeldine says. "These new pocket-sized cameras we have access to are really democratising filmmaking. We're seeing the parallels between what we're doing and the French New Wave, leveraging it to create something sincere and authentic." That authenticity and the film's fearlessness in tackling one of Australia's most pressing crises is a breath of fresh air and one that caught the attention of the DIFF programmers. Hazeldine couldn't believe it when they called, wanting to screen About the Soufflé at Darwin's iconic Deck Chair Cinema. "I'm really proud of the film and I'm so happy that we're able to premiere it at such a great venue with an understanding audience," Hazeldine says. "It's so validating that we created something of merit after the culmination of so much work and with such little ingress, having tried to get money from Screen Australia and Screen Territory and got nowhere." That necessitated some nifty solutions, including Hazeldine composing the film's hectic score on a Nintendo Switch. "There's a $15 app which lets you emulate all of these Korg synthesizers," he reveals. "So that's how we built the sonic landscape." Van Helsing reckons the rise of unique Australian cinematic voices that make and do mend is at least in part because they insist on doing it their own way without interference. "There's a burgeoning anti-tech, anti-corporation sentiment among a lot of youngsters that makes them shy away from the mainstream, even if they could access it," he says. Hazeldine agrees. "Looking back on it, this film has no right to exist. It's a Jenga tower held together with hopes and dreams where every element has to fall into place. We were shooting for 2.5 weeks straight, and if something fell through at any moment, it would have cascaded and destroyed the whole thing." About the Soufflé was too important a story to tell for it to fall flat at the final hurdle, in a town Hazeldine suggests cares more about accommodating the American military complex than those experiencing or at risk of homelessness. "We've got a cultural schism up here with a really radical right-wing invasion over the last few years, bulldozing significant bushland to build all these suburbs and gerrymander our electorates," Hazeldine says. "There's not a lot of love for homeless people and those living in poverty. It's cooked." That article was titled "Made for $1,500 About the Soufflé Takes a Swipe at Greedy Landlords" from ABC Online. On Vision Australia Radio, you're listening to Top End News with selected readings from the NT News and ABC Online for Thursday, September the 10th.
5: This article is from NT News, titled "Defence Sacred Site Causes Big Headache" by Harry Brill. Larrakia Nation has held talks with Finance Minister Katie Gallagher regarding the future of a defence facility which also happens to be a sacred site. Concealed by thick vegetation and high fence lines, Stokes Hill Fuel Installation, which sits across from the newly built Larrakia Cultural Centre and overlooks the Darwin waterfront, is of deep interest to the Aboriginal Corporation, whose people have long revered the site but haven't freely walked across it in more than 100 years. The hill's future became a talking point in February when the Albanese government announced plans to sell 68 military sites identified as surplus. As part of the plan, three overgrown properties in Darwin will eventually hit the market: Stokes Hill, Kawandi North and Defence Establishment, Birrama. Both Kawandi North and Defence Establishment Birrama have been handed to the Department of Finance for the finalisation of their divestment. However, the property with arguably the most potential, Stokes Hill, remains with Defence. Home to six large fuel tanks, the former Navy facility will have to undergo multiple demolition jobs, but also decontamination. Less straightforward, however, is the property's cultural implication, as it is recognised as a sacred site, which was briefed to Ms Gallagher when she visited Darwin last month. Ms Gallagher is working closely with the local community, including the Larrakia Nation, as the government considers the future of these three sites, an office spokesperson told this masthead. The minister understands the importance of these sites to the local community and will ensure local views are heard and considered before any decisions are made. Equally aware of Stokes Hill's sentimental value is the Department of Defence, with a spokesperson saying they would sit down with the Northern Territory's authorities and traditional owners as part of the divestment process. Defence says it's received valuable local insights and feedback in April, which, it claims, will inform its next step. It's not the first time potential property developer in the area has caught the eye of Larrakia's custodians. In December 2025, this masthead revealed a Singapore-based hotel developer pulled out of a $100 million hotel project along the waterfront due to concerns the proposed building would overlook the same sacred site. As for what comes of Stokes Hill's future, one senior Larrakia figure told the NT News the top priority was for Defence to clean up the site, saying they would like to see the hill's ecosystem restored before it changes hands. They maintain that decontaminating the area had to be completed before any future decision is made. And that article was Defence Sacred Site Causes Big Headache by Harry Brill.
4: Beetaloo Well Spudded by Paul Starrick. A world at war for energy security is handing Australia a huge opportunity to drive down costs and boost living standards by getting more gas out the ground, Santos Chief Kevin Gallagher has declared. Addressing the National Press Club on Wednesday, Mr Gallagher said Ukraine and Middle East conflicts had shown the world still relied on traditional energy, particularly oil and gas. It came as Santos announced the spudding of its first appraisal well in the Northern Territory's Beetaloo Basin. The critical first step in the drilling process occurred on Friday, September the 4th, just days after first gas was released from the basin by energy rival Tamboran Resources. Meanwhile, Mr Gallagher decried a throttling of new East Coast gas supply by New South Wales and Victorian bans and moratoriums over the past 15 years. He despaired that Santos had spent more than $1.5 billion since 2012 in an inconclusive bid for a green light on New South Wales' Narrabri project, saying this would alleviate southern market shortfalls expected beyond 2030. The world is at war for energy security, even in the places where the guns are silent, Mr Gallagher said. Two conflicts, Ukraine and the Middle East, and the Strait of Hormuz, one common thread, each has torn into the pipelines, sea lanes and energy production infrastructure that keep the global economy running. The Middle East conflict has taken out 20% of the globe's liquefied natural gas supply, the largest shock in history, because the second largest producer, Qatar, is behind a blocked Hormuz. Mr. Gallagher insists Australia does not have a gas crisis and advocates a domestic gas reservation policy that promotes much-needed investment in new supplies. We have enormous gas resources. We just have to get more gas out of the ground, he said. As the world enters a new era where energy security is inseparable from economic, social and regional security, unlocking the wealth of Australia's energy resources continues to be our comparative advantage. Australia's opportunity is to grasp this advantage with both hands to drive energy costs down, reinvigorate growth in Australian living standards, and foster a stronger, more stable Indo-Pacific region. Mr. Gallagher says he has publicly backed domestic gas reservations since 2018 and argues this should be put in place now, before investments worth billions are made. He argues a reservation policy must allow the price signals the market needs to invest in new gas supply development to operate. Australia cannot afford to retreat into resource nationalism, nor should it, he says. Australia must meet this moment by developing more of its energy resources to create the domestic energy abundance of the past and to maintain its reputation as a reliable supplier for our energy import-dependent partners in Asia. That article was titled Beetaloo Well Spudded by Paul Starrick.
5: This article is titled NT Jetstar Flights for Best Kept Season by Gary Shipway. Jetstar and Tourism NT have launched a 5-day wet season sale on Northern Territory flights with one-way economy fares to Australia's major capital cities from Darwin for as little as $139. The 5-day sale starts at 9:30 a.m. today, with the bargain price fares expected to be snapped up. It includes both outbound and inbound fares for a range of travel dates between November 2026 and May 2027. Sale fares include Darwin-Adelaide from $139, Darwin-Brisbane from $153, Darwin-Melbourne-Tullamarine from $157, Darwin-Sydney-Kingsford-Smith from $165, Uluru Ayers Rock, Melbourne, Tullamarine from $115, Uluru Ayers Rock, Sydney, Kingsford Smith from $121. NT Minister for Tourism and Hospitality, Marie-Claire Boothby, said the NT government was partnering with Jetstar to make getting to the territory easier and more affordable as interest in the territory continued to grow. And the timing is perfect as we step into our best-kept season, where the top end and Central Australia show all that makes the territory one of a kind, the tourism minister said. Jetstar Executive Manager Commercial Planning Scott Zeklin said the sale fares opened up the territory to more travellers. It lands right in the middle of the territory's best-kept season, from September to April, when the top end comes alive with tropical landscapes, unique experiences, great value deals and fewer crowds, he said. The sale starts, runs until Monday, September 14, and that article was NT Jetstar Flights for Best Kept Season by Gary Shipway.
4: CDU launches course to fix top end's big building problem by Thomas McLean. Charles Darwin University will launch a Master of Construction Management to strengthen the NT's building industry. Up to 70 students can take the next step in advancing their careers and learning to lead projects from Semester 1, 2027. CDU Discipline Chair in Engineering, Professor Stefania Clarick, said there was strong demand for construction managers across the country, but the NT was uniquely disadvantaged by this workforce gap. Professor Clarick said the territory's construction industry leaned heavily on construction managers brought in from southern states who might be unprepared for the NT's working environment. A key issue we're hearing from industry advisors is that it's not just things like the weather or environment that shapes a project's timeline in the territory, she said. It's other things such as sourcing construction materials because of long freight distances, limited local manufacturing, and the remoteness of some builds. These are all things that need to be factored into a project's timeline in the north, and developing leaders in construction management right here in the territory means we can build a workforce better equipped for the NT's needs. Professor Clarick said the new course would be open to domestic and international students with capacity to deliver coursework online. The Territory's construction industry has welcomed the new course, with potential for student site visits, guest lecturers and placements on the table. DCOH Managing Director and Chief Executive Shane Dignan welcomed the news and said tertiary level study opportunities were critical for growing the construction workforce. Local access to industry qualifications and opportunities will undoubtedly strengthen our economy, Mr. Dignan said. We want our professionals to excel in the construction industry, and tailored courses like this help us retain talented tradies and professionals, attract more skilled people to the Territory, and build the capability needed to deliver our future projects. We're delighted to see this rolled out through Charles Darwin University. Allcast NT founding director and 25-year member of Master Builders NT, Ray Bale, said a strong local construction leadership base was vital to the Territory's future. That article was by Thomas McLean. CDU launches course to fix Top End's big building problem. And that completes our readings for today's edition of the Top End News on Vision Australia Radio. I'm Helen Rice and I was your reader and producer along with Nene Davies. 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

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I'm Brian LeCornu, your reader today. We begin today's program with Crikey Worm by Rich James. Albanese facing difficulties on multiple fronts. The Prime Minister is under pressure on a number of issues, from sanctions on Israel to migration targets to concerns over his government's digital duty of care plans. Meanwhile, the Andrew Hastie and One Nation stoush escalates. No rest for Albanese. Prime Minister Anthony Albanese is jetting off to New York soon to address the United Nations and promote his efforts in taking on the social media giants. He probably can't wait for the trip just so he doesn't have to keep hearing those awfully irritating questions over government grant schemes and his local golf course. The Prime Minister also faces headlines this morning over a growing list of bust-ups between himself and New South Wales Labor Premier Chris Minns and his difficulties in getting the coalition on board with his migration policy. If he's hoping to avoid tricky questions while in the US, though, he might be a tad disappointed. Reports suggest the Trump administration is planning to confront his government over its plans to force digital platforms to do more to protect people and allow users to opt out of algorithms. White House spokesperson Kush Desai said this week, President Trump has unequivocally warned trading partners against imposing digital services taxes, fines, and other forms of extortion on America's leading technology sector. Communications Minister Annika Wells claims she has received no such warning from the Trump administration and told News 24, "We're a sovereign nation. We have the right to defend Australian parents and kids, and we'll do that." One government which has discussed its plans with the Americans is the UK's, with London telling Washington it was going to impose sanctions on Israel over West Bank settlements ahead of announcing them. As we mentioned yesterday, nations including Canada and France have followed the lead of the UK PM, Andy Burnham, while Australia has not. The Albanese government is said to be working on a new sanctions package against Israel and is expected to come under pressure today to announce more details. War on drugs. Who in this country has possibly not tried drugs? Pauline Hanson asked yesterday. The One Nation leader made the remark during an interview with News 24 as her party continued to face questions after its Victorian leader, Warren Pickering, admitted to a history of drug use and drink driving. Hanson said she was sick and tired of the media trying to dig up dirt on members of her party, stating, "Maybe you should do a test in Parliament here, because I've heard that even here in Parliament House, in Canberra, if you tested the water here, you'd probably find there's a lot of drugs in the system as well." In predictable fashion, Victorian MPs were asked if they'd ever taken drugs as they arrived at State Parliament on Wednesday, The Age reports. Legalised cannabis MP Rachel Payne probably wins the award for the best answer when she replied, "Of course I have. I'm legalised cannabis. I still consume drugs." Elsewhere in One Nation news, Liberal frontbencher Andrew Hastie has escalated his war of words with the Populist Party, calling Hanson and her Treasury spokesman Barnaby Joyce lying cowards. News 24 says a cartoon in One Nation's Please Explain series branded him a traitor 8 times. Hastie has claimed the party is targeting him because he gave evidence against Victoria Cross recipient Ben Robert Smith. Pauline Hanson and Barnaby Joyce are lying cowards, and I'll say it again so there's no ambiguity. They are lying cowards, Hastie said on Wednesday. In that cartoon, I'm called a traitor 8 times, along with gutless maggot that I don't really care about. But when you start calling me a traitor to my own country, then we have a big, big problem.
Pauline Hanson and Barnaby Joyce are trashing my service record. They've called me a traitor to my own country. But it's not just about me, it's about the other veterans. Hanson claimed in response she had never called him a traitor and the cartoon had nothing to do with Robert Smith, but instead Hastie's stance on the government's hate speech laws. I'm not going to apologise and I won't be deleting any of our hilarious cartoons. This is all a storm in a teacup as far as I'm concerned. We're talking about a satirical cartoon, she said. Rudd on time. Former Prime Minister Kevin Rudd will address the National Press Club in Canberra today. Rudd, who in March stood down as Australia's ambassador in Washington a year early, is set to deliver a speech entitled Navigating Australia's Future in an Uncertain World. The Press Club describes Rudd's address as follows. Our era is often characterised by its uncertainty. That is a fair label, considering the gamut of technological, political, and social changes unfurling before our eyes. However, just because the future is uncertain, it does not have to be unnavigable. The future, in many ways, belongs to resilient countries with resilient peoples and resilient institutions. In his address to the National Press Club, Kevin Rudd will reflect on how Australia can seize the opportunities to navigate this uncertain future, drawing particularly on his recent tenure as Australia's ambassador to the United States. Due to his rather unique relationship with the US President Donald Trump and his administration, the 68-year-old will no doubt be asked plenty of questions on how he thinks the Albanese government should navigate the erratic American leader, especially in relation to AUKUS and taking on Silicon Valley. He might also get asked if he's planning to go for the top job at the United Nations. Say what? Jacob is correct here. We really do earnestly believe AI could kill all humans. That was Evan Hubinger. The top safety researcher at Anthropic continued his response to a post by former Anthropic employee Jacob Coxon with, I personally think it is more than 10% within the next decade. I believe Anthropic is trying its best, but we do not yet have a plan to solve alignment for superintelligence and are not clearly on track to. How reassuring. On a lighter note, the World Stone Skimming Championship took place on the small island of Easdale in the Scottish Inner Hebrides at the weekend. Over 400 skimmers, is that what we're calling them, descended on the island, which usually has a population of 60. The Guardian says contestants from as far away as Hong Kong and Jamaica made the pilgrimage to skim their stones. You may recall that last year there was all kinds of drama after several competitors were disqualified for cheating. Their stones had been suspiciously circular. This year there was no such controversy and New Zealander Abby McDonald defeated six-time world champion Lucy Wood to win the women's competition. Liam Knight from North Carolina won the men's prize. And that was Crikey Worm with Rich James. You're not imagining it. Political polls are everywhere now. Is that a good thing? With so many polls circulating, the numbers can be confusing. It's a reminder not to take any single reading as gospel and instead monitor trends and averages. The author, Kevin Bonham. If you think you've seen a lot more polls than usual in Australia lately, you're right. With 108 public federal voting intention polls released so far, 2026 is well on track to be one of Australia's most heavily polled years ever. It's not just the federal sphere either. There have been 21 Victorian state polls this year so far, compared to just 4 and 5 by the same points of the state's two previous election years. Polling of other states is also expanding, with Demos AU now doing quarterly sampling of every state and even recently polling the ACT.
This poll deluge isn't only due to the interest in the surge in One Nation's numbers, as the number of active pollsters was already high for the Voice referendum and last year's federal election. But it has probably contributed to the increased willingness of outlets to have a house pollster, with six polling groups, News Poll, Resolve, YouGov, Demos AU, Redbridge Accent and Essential, now having regular release through media arrangements. Roy Morgan Research has returned to weekly releases, which amuse poll watchers with their bouncy shifts from sample to sample, and Freshwater Fox and Hedgehog and Spectre are the other active federal national polls. With so many polls about, the variety of numbers they release can be confusing. Last week, News Poll had One Nation's primary vote 11 points above the coalition's, while Essential had the coalition 3 ahead. It's actually healthy to a point when polls are all over the place because it means they're not copying each other. But it means you should never take any single reading too seriously and should instead look at trends and averages. The new three-party contest has raised the question of how we should interpret current polls. For decades, the two-party preferred 2PP vote between Labour and the coalition has, all else being equal, been a good way to read who would gain seats at elections. Requiems for the concept at the past two elections were premature, since two-party swing continued to predict seat share changes between the major parties well. The crossbench gains and losses were a relative sideshow to the results. But is it useful anymore to say Labour leads 51-49 if the coalition would be only making the final two in, say, 60 out of 150 seats? Some pollsters have now stopped releasing two-party estimates, while others have started producing Labour versus One Nation estimates as well. The latter are challenging to construct because few seats have had this top two pairing in the past. Asking poll respondents who they would preference higher, the commonest method, is risky too, since coalition voters are more likely than others to follow a how-to-vote card, irrespective of who they might tell a pollster they would preference. This could mean One Nation does better against Labour than these polls suggest. There is also the question of how to read these two figures together. In theory, Labour might beat both the coalition and One Nation narrowly on a head-to-head basis, but lose an election if One Nation was beating them in seats where the coalition couldn't. The trendy new approach is to do MRPs, which take small samples from every electorate and mesh them together to estimate results for each seat. These will always produce nonsense results for some seats, but are meant to be good at projecting the seat totals. However, they are actually only as good as their underlying voting intention numbers and preferencing assumptions. When Demos AU recently had One Nation good for 60 seats, that was off an enormous sample with One Nation 4 points ahead of Labour on the primary vote. But on average, polls at the same time had Labour 1.2 points ahead, so the model was at odds with most polling. For the moment, the best read of how current polling would most likely convert to seats is supplied by forecasting sites like Australian Election Forecasts. Of its current 52-48-ish leads against both the Coalition and One Nation, Labour could just lose its majority. But as we saw in the 2025 cycle, even a few months is a long time in election prediction. The 2028 election is still a very long way away. And that was, you're not imagining it, political polls are everywhere now. Is that a good thing? By Kevin Bonham. On Vision Australia Radio, you're listening to Crikey with selected readings from the website crikey.com.au. The right's reaction to Labor's digital care bill isn't about free speech, but its warnings about overreach hold water. The hostile reaction from the right and social media companies to Labor's digital duty of care proposal has nothing to do with free speech.
Nonetheless, they're right that the government can't be trusted. The author, Bernard Keane. The febrile reaction of the right to the government's digital duty of care draft legislation says a lot about its business model. The proposed bill would give any government the power to decide what you read on your phone, according to Nationals leader Matt Canavan. Canberra should not dictate what Australians see online by replacing one compulsory system with another, communications shadow Sarah Henderson suggested. Jacinta Namparjimpa-Price emerged from witness protection to argue enabling users to opt out of personalised feeds was because Labor wants to control the media to benefit them, not the Australian people. Barnaby Joyce suggested it was driven by Labor's fear of how so many people have become engaged with politics, with One Nation, through their capacity to engage online and with each other. The fairly modest opt-out proposal will likely be as useful as those annoying accept cookies dialogue boxes that proliferated when the EU mandated user control over cookies. Yes, I want exciting content personally tailored to what you need. No, I demand drab default content that's as boring as I am. But it does threaten the core business model of social media, which is to keep you scrolling with an endless series of content the platform thinks you'll be interested in. And top of the list is what will enrage you. That also happens to be the business model of the far right and more extreme sections of the mainstream right. Constantly tell people they are under attack and need to fight back. Constantly detail the outrages being committed against ordinary people by evil elites, migrants, feminists, the woke. Constantly tell people how scared and angry they should be at others and bring everyone together to jointly vent at their targets. That's why social media has long been the ideal platform for the far right, due less to any ideological bias on the part of owners than a shared goal of maintaining attention. Elon Musk's X, where perhaps half of all traffic is generated by bots, not people, now defaults users into its algorithmic feed, rather than one from the people you follow, requiring you to switch back to the feed you've spent years building every time you open it, which for most of us is increasingly rarely. The hostile reaction even to something minimal, such as enabling people to opt out of the relentless push for attention, has nothing to do with free speech. Free speech does not come with a requirement

It might be good business for those who peddle outrage, but it's the opposite of freedom. That all said, there are good reasons to heed the warnings about Labor's bill. It further increases the already excessive powers of the government internet censor, the eSafety Commissioner. More concerningly, it also empowers the minister to expand the already wide definition of seriously harmful material, which includes praising terrorist acts, discussing suicide, or encouraging a criminal offence, like organising an unauthorised protest or a journalist encouraging a public servant to leak a document. While that power would be via a disallowable instrument, giving the Senate a chance to block it, the potential for government overreach is no invention of the coalition. This government likes censorship. Defence's Celia Perkins was not off on a personal frolic when she tried to dictate to senators what clips they might post of her Senate committee appearance. Perkins was backed by her department and by government backers. This is a government that wanted to roll back freedom of information laws, that inserts gag clauses into industry consultations, that withholds reports it finds inconvenient, and that set up a knobbled anti-corruption body that operates with zero public visibility. A government that produces bureaucrats like Celia Perkins is a government that can't be trusted with a power to expand definitions of content that must be suppressed online. Overweening powers aren't merely about what the current government might do, it's what a future government might try. Imagine a future pro-Israel government with the power to deem, by legislative instrument, that any mention of Israel's genocide of Palestinians was anti-Semitic and thus constituted seriously harmful material that social media platforms need to suppress. The fact that powers necessary to keep society functioning in a vaguely civilized manner and to prevent malignant agents attempting to fragment society for financial gain might also be powers the state can abuse, doesn't automatically negate the case for them, but it does demonstrate the need for better checks and balances, and for the power to be wielded not by a politician, but by a figure separated from politics and political appointment processes. A secrecy-obsessed Labour should keep the empowerment of online users, but ditch the empowerment of ministers and bureaucrats. Give that role to someone less untrustworthy than themselves. And that was, the right's reaction to Labour's digital care bill isn't about free speech, but its warnings about overreach hold water, by Bernard Keane. Why the climate crisis must break Canberra's hamster wheel of daily reporting. The greatest success of fossil fuel corporations, and the politicians and commentators who support them, has been convincing the media that there's no story to tell in the climate crisis. The author, Christopher Warren. One of the biggest news stories last week was the UN Environment Programme's report that the world was set to overshoot the 1.5 degrees Celsius increase above pre-industrial temperature levels. It came bracketed with the Nepal flooding crisis, with more than 1,300 people dead and 5,500 missing, and a follow-up warning from the World Meteorological Organization that we're sliding into a supersized El Niño summer. Given the more than 35,000 excess deaths during Europe's past summer heatwave, these reports tell us a lot about what we should expect in our next 6 months and the decades to follow. It's all big, big news. Trouble is, Nepal is a tragedy. Europe's heat deaths are a statistic. Each stands alone in the media mindset, never allowed to form a continuous narrative. The climate crisis is somehow both too big and too small to ever break into the petty politics of Australia's lazy news cycle. In the rounds of Canberra's hamster wheel this week, there have been more important or more digestible matters on the menu, such as the $6 million of funding for environmental remediation and general upgrade of the Cook's

River floodplain, which houses the public golf course in Albanese's inner suburban electorate. Nick O'Malley, the climate and environment editor for the Sydney Morning Herald and The Age, had his usual comprehensive take on the UN report, including an appropriate hurry-up elbow into the ribs of the Prime Minister. Perhaps he should have saved his elbows for his bosses, though. The SMH buried his report on page 11 of Friday's printed paper, while the AFL Finals-bound Age couldn't seem to find space for it at all. The Australian, meanwhile, had more important climate news, a front-page exposé of the government's Climate Ministry of Truth, an attack on the work of public servants with the Sisyphean task of challenging climate misinformation. Curious timing, considering the Misinformation Task Force was announced back on August 24, as reported by the invaluable Renew Economy, founded and edited by Giles Parkinson. Not to be left out, by Saturday, The Telegraph had its own climate emergency front page beat up with the One Nation-friendly headline, Farmers Revolt on Renewables Green Light. The Australian, meanwhile, had moved on, eager to rinse any climate emergency chatter out of the Nepal disaster with a look over here hand-waving from the US noise machine playbook that for its readership seemed to have it all. Global donors failed Nepal with woke green nonsense. The ABC and SBS have been doing an all-hands-on-deck job of trying to keep the looming El Niño disaster in the public eye, although too often burying it with the weather. Although, to be fair, this may be the most watched part of any broadcast news. Meanwhile, up front of the bulletins, broadcasters can't resist the jarring dissonance of the traditional misleading summary footage of fun and games at the beach behind their reporters' grim warnings. Guardian Australia, too, has kept its eye on the ball, although it has been leaning more on contributions on the subject from the reporters and commentators in its office in the UK, where summer's heatwave has been something of a wake-up call. Too much of its Australian coverage, meanwhile, ends up dragged away to wherever the Canberra Gallery is at the moment. Out in the Pacific, Albanese must have felt like Robinson Crusoe. Even though he kept insisting the climate crisis was a key focus of the Pacific Islands Forum, including by staging the major photo op at an Australian-funded renewables farm on Palau, the travelling media just wouldn't warm to the issue, preferring their preset narrative of China mischief-making in the wake of last month's missile test. It's not just the usually bad news on the climate round that gets ignored. Often the good news, too, gets passed over. Our media's unremitting focus on what happens in Washington means that much of our media is missing, or at best underreporting, the significant decarbonisation in China, now speeding up as an unforeseen outcome of the war on Iran. 20 years after Al Gore's An Inconvenient Truth reset climate urgency, Australia's media has been bullied into a convenient forgetfulness. The greatest success of fossil fuel corporations and the politicians and commentators who support them has been to convince the media there's just not really much of a story to tell in the climate crisis. It's all too vague, too confusing, too divisive. Or, worst of journalistic sins, it's a known known. But as recent news shows, there's a compelling news narrative just sitting there, and the moment should insist that journalists report all the dots, the reports, the disasters, the deaths, and yes, some of the good news solutions too, day after day and week after week, and hammer them into the context of the crisis we're all living through. Some of our best journalists are already doing the hard work. Time for editors and producers to get on board and put their work up in lights to embed the narrative for all reporters if Australia's media wants to truly write the history of now. And that was
why the climate crisis must break Canberra's hamster wheel of daily reporting, by Christopher Warren. And that completes our readings from the website crikey.com.au. I'm Brian LeCornu. I was your editor, reader and panel operator. This program is produced in our Adelaide studios and can be heard regularly at this time here on Vision Australia Radio, VA Radio on digital, and online at varadio.org.

0: Good evening, Jonathan Hopper with ABC News. The WA Court of Appeal has dismissed an appeal against a judgment that a man who is in state care be awarded nearly $3 million. David Webber reports.
1: Chief Justice Peter Quinlan suggested Dion Barber's life was being used as a Trojan horse in the Court of Appeal, with the state of WA saying it shouldn't have been held liable for the abuse he suffered in state care. The state accepted Mr Barber suffered the abuse and he'd be allowed to keep his payout, but the court heard there were implications for other claimants. After hearing legal arguments, the three appeal court judges threw it out. Dion Barber said he was ecstatic.
2: Not only for myself, for anyone else coming up and doing the same as what I've done. Stick it to the government.
1: Mr Barber said he was pleased it was finally over.
0: A Perth music teacher accused of child sex offences has been remanded in custody. Lauren Smith reports.
3: David Matthew Hicks appeared in the Joondalup Magistrates Court on five charges relating to child exploitation material. The court heard the 34-year-old was employed as a music teacher at several private schools across the Perth metropolitan area and provided private music tutoring. Police say allegations of inappropriate behaviour towards children prompted a search of his residence where several devices were seized. Mr Hicks, who's from Hillary's, is facing three counts of producing child exploitation material and two counts of indecently recording a child over 13 and under 16. He was denied bail and is due back in court later this month.
0: WA's Energy Minister has defended a $30 million advertising campaign. The State of Energy campaign appears to be one of the state government's largest, spruiking its efforts to transition the energy grid to renewables. About $18 million is being spent domestically, with another $12 million dedicated to international ads aimed at attracting investment and workers. The opposition says the campaign is trying to convince people the transition is on track when it's not. But Minister Amber-Jade Sanderson has told Parliament the transition is on track thanks to billions of dollars of investment.
4: This is the most significant Members. Transition impacting our community and our industry. And the feedback has been consistent. We need more information. We support it, but we want to hear more.
0: US President Donald Trump has pledged to give $5,000 to every adult in the United States if Republicans retain control of both houses of Congress in the November midterm elections. America's editor John Lyons reports from Dallas.
5: The two-day Republican midterm convention was arranged at the president's direction in a bid to mobilise his party ahead of the upcoming midterm elections. Republicans are at risk of losing control of the House of Representatives and the Senate in November. Speaking on the opening day of the convention, the president pledged a $5,000 dividend to every adult American citizen if Republicans retain control of both houses of Congress in the midterms. His promise comes weeks after the US Treasury Department released data estimating US national debt now stands at more than $40 trillion.
0: Data from the EU's Copernicus climate change body has confirmed August 2026 was the world's hottest month on record. The month's air surface temperature of 1.65 degrees above pre-industrial levels coincided with heat waves and severe drought conditions in parts of Europe. Adelaide University climate scientist Georgie Folster says it's critical to recognise these records as they happen.
6: We as a species need to keep reminding ourselves that what is happening is unprecedented. So I think it is actually very important to mark every time another record topples over.
0: WA Cricket's chief executive says he's still weighing up whether an opt-in privatisation model for the Big Bash League works for the state. The WACA hasn't finalised its position on whether the Perth Scorchers would allow private ownership. John Stevenson told 102.5 ABC Perth any decision made will be in the best interest of WA Cricket.
7: It's really important that we have the money to fund high performance and community cricket. It's really, really important that we are in a healthy position to do that and grow the game around the state.
0: Perth's weather, 11 degrees overnight before a mostly sunny Friday with a top of 26. Saturday, showers easing, 21. Sunday, partly cloudy, 21 again. Right now in the city, 18.4.
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12: 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I'm Valerie Tucker and reading with me today is John Wilson. Today's program includes items on One Nation and turning urine to fertiliser. The Twin Towers shaped the Manhattan skyline for decades. Now it's shaped by their absence, by Elizabeth Musgrave. At 10:28 a.m. on September 11, 2001, New York City skyline was suddenly and dramatically altered. The world watched television screens in horror as first the North Tower and then the South Tower collapsed, with the death of almost 3,000 people and the devastation of an entire city precinct. Resilient New Yorkers responded to this shocking event and its aftermath with fortitude, quickly setting in train processes for memorials and the planning and construction of new towers. That the Twin Towers' replacement structures were so greatly anticipated points to how profoundly the gap left by the towers was felt and to the significance of the skyline as a repository of a collective civic memory. The image of New York skyline, both before and after 9/11, is instantly recognisable, memorable for the density of its soaring skyscrapers. But the skyline presents an idealised view of a city removed from the grittiness experienced at street level. For those who call the city home, images of the New York skyline trigger deep-seated memories. For others, the skyline evokes stories told through literature, musical theatre, movies, art that cements its place in our collective consciousness. There is consistency to these narratives and to the meanings they embody. That so many people draw similar conclusions is an indication of the strength of New York's identity. The competition for height was prompted by Elisha Otis' invention of the safety elevator in 1853. This elevator, which would automatically stop in place if the chains or ropes operating it broke, invited proprietors and architects to reach beyond the standard 6 stories. It initiated an upwards trajectory, signalling progress, business prowess and status. An early instance of this battle occurred from the 1870s between 3 newspaper proprietors located on Newspaper Row. The Tribune Building, 1875, 11 stories with clock tower and spire reaching to 79 metres, was bested shortly after by completion of the World Building, 1890. 12 stories, but a classical dome on an extruded drum extending this height to 110 metres. Only 20 years later, steel frame construction enabled the glamorous Woolworths Building, 1911-13, designed by Cass Gilbert in neo-Gothic style, to reach an astonishing 241 metres. The Chrysler Building, 1931, with an Art Deco steeple and spire adornments inspired by the Chrysler automobile reaching 319 metres, was pipped by the Empire State Building, 1830-31, with a roof at 380 metres and an antenna reaching to 443 metres. The upwards trajectory of New York's skyline was captured from the late 19th century through the rapidly developing medium of photography, especially through panorama. These images, together with the rise in transatlantic tourism, assisted in spreading the mythology of New York. Minoru Masaki was selected as the architect for the World Trade Center in 1962, presenting a model of the 110-story Twin Towers in 1964. The tallest, the North Tower, would stand at 417 meters or 527 meters, including the antenna. But the technically innovative gleaming towers were derided by many architects at the time. In 1966, the New York Times reported arguments that the flat-topped behemoths will destroy the beauty of the romantically spired Lower Manhattan skyline. Yet, when they were completed in 1970-71, the Twin Towers' pure minimalist form and coherent structural idea conferred a slender elegance. They quickly became the most identifiable pair of structures in a precinct considered the center of global finance. They were the set pieces used to establish time and place in television and film, even replacing the Empire State Building as the structure to which Kong retreats in the 1976 remake of King Kong. In targeting the Twin Towers, Al-Qaeda terrorists had selected what they identified as most emblematic of the evil empire, America. For New Yorkers, the destruction of the Twin Towers was an attack on their integrity and identity. The loss of the Twin Towers was catastrophic, but the response was immediate. It was most important to civic and business leaders that New York reclaim its position as the site of the tallest buildings in the United States. One World Trade Center, designed by David Childs of Skidmore, Owings & Merrill, achieved this prerequisite. Opened in 2014, One World Trade Center is a chamfered prism that rises to a height of 541 meters to commemorate the signing of the Declaration of Independence, but is considered unremarkable by architectural critics. In 2031, One World Trade Center will be joined on the skyline by two World Trade Centers designed by Norman Foster of Foster and Partners and currently under construction. Significantly, one and two World Trade Centers are not on the sites of the old Twin Towers. The slots of space where the absent Twin Towers once rose remain vacant, their footprints occupied by the 9/11 Memorial, two pools fed by 9-metre walls of water flowing to a central void signifying absence made visible. 25 years on, the terrible violence of 9/11 has been incorporated into the mythology of New York. An image of the skyline before 9/11 triggers memories of that terrible event, but also possibly a nostalgia for what seems a simpler time, before mobile phones and social media became pervasive, and before the war on terror that never seems to end. Time will tell whether the new towers become icons. Either way, the skyline of New York endures, continuously changing while still holding its shape as a beacon of progress and accumulating associations that deepen shared cultural memory. And that was titled The Twin Towers Shaped the Manhattan Skyline for Decades. Now it's shaped by their absence.
13: And our next article is headed Liquid Gold, Could We Turn Our Pee Into Fertilizer? And was written by Jordan Rudes and Kerry Tozer. For thousands of years, human urine has had real value. After our bodies absorb nutrients from our food, they excrete the rest, mainly via urine. An adult produces about 500 litres a year. This liquid gold is very rich in nitrogen, phosphorus and potassium, three compounds vital for plant growth. Ancient civilizations from Greece to China to Rome used it as a fertilizer for crops alongside feces. synthetic fertilisers have largely replaced natural fertilisers such as urine. Half the world's population now relies on food grown using synthetic fertilisers. Urine is still used as fertiliser by smallholder farmers who cannot afford synthetic fertilisers or want a sustainable alternative. This year, the Iran war has made synthetic fertilisers more expensive. If the era of cheap fertilisers is ending, urine-based fertilisers could make a comeback. We'll call it P-cycling. Before modern toilets, humans were a lot more intimately acquainted with the waste they produced. Peasants and smallholders would store their collective waste in cesspits. In cities, people used privies or chamber pots. As cities grew, so did the volume of waste. While people slept, night soil workers would go door to door collecting human waste. Often, it would be transported for use on farms. In the 19th century, modern central sewerage greatly improved sanitation and cut rates of infectious diseases, but it also changed how we thought about pee and poo from resource to waste. During the 19th century, nations competed to gain access to a new source of fertiliser, guano, the compressed nitrogen-rich droppings of seabirds. But the resource was limited. Guano islands were progressively mined out. In the early 20th century, chemists invented synthetic fertilisers as an alternative. These fertilisers boosted crop yields, but they also created new social and environmental problems. Synthetic nitrogen fertilisers are produced using the industrial Haber-Bosch process. It uses lots of energy and relies on natural gas, a potent fossil fuel. Synthetic phosphorus fertilisers are made by treating phosphate rock, a finite resource mined in only a few places. One of the largest reserves is in Western Sahara, a disputed territory long occupied by Morocco. If synthetic fertilisers are applied at scale without good nutrient management, they can trigger toxic algal blooms and mass fish kills. Australian soils are heavily weathered and nutrient poor in most places. To produce as much food as it does, Australia has to import 3.5 to 4 million tonnes of synthetic fertilisers every year. Almost no fertilisers are produced locally. Relying on global markets works when times are good, but a time of escalating global shocks, it is a huge vulnerability. One answer would be to look for sustainable local sources of nutrients for the plants we depend on, such as urine. Urine represents less than 1% of all wastewater, but contains almost all its nitrogen and half its phosphorus. Once mixed with wastewater, these nutrients are much harder to access. To get enough urine to make fertiliser would involve using separate plumbing in homes, public toilets and at events. Urinals are an existing source. When mixed with wastewater, the nitrogen in urine can turn into nitrous oxide, a potent greenhouse gas, or ammonia. Wastewater plants release the greenhouse gas emissions equivalent of the global aviation industry. If urine is diverted from wastewater, authorities could save on wastewater treatment and cut emissions. How do we capture urine? At a small scale, raw urine can be captured using specialised urine-diverting toilets or urinals. Urine can be applied directly to your home garden as long as sensible guidelines are followed. To scale up urine-based fertiliser, we will have to tackle bigger issues, such as the chance of pathogens and pharmaceuticals being found in urine, as well as inconsistent plumbing codes. These can be managed with the right treatments and governance. Urine fertilisers have gained popularity in recent years. In the United States, the Rich Earth Institute has led to community pea cycling programs for over a decade. In Europe, Swiss startup Vuna Nexus uses diverted urine to make a sustainable fertiliser. Sporting arenas in the United Kingdom, Sweden and South Africa are trialling the approach. And in Australia, researchers are trialling urine fertilisers in Brisbane and Sydney parklands. One of the biggest barriers to scaling up urine-based fertilisers is the ick factor. Some people find the idea gross. Fortunately, this can change. Researchers have been testing ways to challenge the stigma around urine. Our new podcast examines how rethinking the humble toilet can turn waste into fertiliser. For centuries, people saw urine as the vital resource it is. The fact that we can help grow crops using something from our bodies is remarkable. In an increasingly uncertain world, it might well be necessary. And that article was headed, Liquid Gold, Could We Turn Our Pee Into Fertiliser?
12: 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Chris Minns' new organised crime laws may sound tough, but evidence shows they may not be effective, by Derek M. J. Luong. The New South Wales government has announced another legislative crackdown on organised crime after the suspected mistaken identity killings of 23-year-old student Marco Tapia and 40-year-old Joshua MacDonald. It is the government's third major organised crime package in recent years. The political spur is understandable. Multiple gangland shootings in 2026 have left Sydneysiders shaken, and 14 innocent people have died in Sydney since 2021. But will tougher laws actually reduce violence? New South Wales Premier Chris Minns' legislative package would introduce new offences with potential life imprisonment, interim serious crime prevention orders, expanded youth offending provisions, and $15 million for expanded New South Wales police technology capabilities. A key feature of the proposed laws is a new aggravated offence for conspiracy and attempted murder linked to gang violence, carrying a maximum penalty of life imprisonment, up from 25 years. Minns declared, "If you conspire to arrange a gangland murder, you should face the prospect of spending the rest of your life behind bars. This is classic deterrence logic. Make the punishment severe so potential offenders think twice." The problem is, most research shows increasing the severity of penalties has little or no deterrent effect. A review by the Victorian Sentencing Advisory Council of whether imprisonment actually deters noted, "The evidence from empirical studies of deterrence suggests that the threat of imprisonment generates a small general deterrent effect. Increasing the severity of penalties by increasing the lengths of imprisonment do not produce a corresponding increase in deterrence. This is especially true for children. The young people being contracted by criminal networks to allegedly carry out firebombings and shootings, some reportedly as young as 14, sometimes paid only hundreds of dollars and not making rational cost-benefit considerations of possible penalties." As New South Wales Police Commissioner Mal Lanyon acknowledged, these children are acting for a very small amount of money without thinking about what the consequences are. If offenders are not thinking about consequences, longer sentences will not deter them. The only well-evidenced deterrent effect relates to the perceived likelihood of being caught, not necessarily the severity of the sentence that follows. What about the prevention orders? The more defensible part of the legislative package is arguably the introduction of interim serious crime prevention orders. These allow police to impose restrictions on suspected organised crime figures, limiting their associations, movements and access to devices before a full order is considered by the New South Wales Supreme Court. The government argues these orders will disrupt criminal networks before violence escalates. This is a stronger argument than simple deterrent. disrupting communications and links between offshore kingpins and local operatives may effectively impede organised crime. But these measures also deserve scrutiny. Australian control order mechanisms have moved steadily from counter-terrorism effects to countering organised crime since they were introduced in 2005 following the September 11 terrorist attacks. What began as extraordinary and temporary anti-terror measures have become normalised features of Australia's criminal laws. Governments compete to be the toughest on crime, and these preventative powers expand even further. For example, the federal government has recently expanded post-9/11 terrorism prescription powers to prohibited hate groups following the 2025 Bondi Beach terrorist attacks. The proposed new orders in New South Wales represent the latest expansion of these powers. They could now be extended to people suspected of involvement in serious crimes without convictions. This raises legitimate concerns about the erosion of procedural fairness and people's rights, especially when these new orders can be imposed on a person before a court orders it. The laws may not help vulnerable young people. Finally, the expansion of indictable offences for children linked to organised crime is particularly problematic. The new laws would allow children to be tried in adult courts and face adult penalties for a wider range of conduct. Criminal networks exploit vulnerable young people precisely because they are easy to groom and disposable. Prosecuting those children more harshly does not address the root cause, why and how they are being recruited. The evidence consistently points to a combination of approaches rather than tough laws alone. Targeted intelligence-led policing, which the $15 million technology investment supports, has been documented as effective in disrupting crime. And programs aimed at diverting young people away from criminal recruitment address the pipeline that feeds the violence. These deserve more emphasis than headline grabbing laws and penalties. Sydney's organised crime problem is real and serious, but the political tendency of announcing tougher laws after each tragedy doesn't necessarily deliver results. The Minns government needs to invest heavily in what works, not just what sounds tough. And that was titled, Chris Minns' New Organised Crime Laws May Sound Tough, but evidence shows they may not be effective.
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13: 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And our first reading after the break, It Was Just Pure Hatred, A New Report Reveals Intensifying, by Justin Ellis. Violence against same-sex attracted men through dating apps has become a key focus in the national debate about how to address hate crime. Between January 2024 and October 2025, Victoria Police recorded 95 app-facilitated offences, targeting members of the LGBTQIA+ community. These offences included physical and verbal assault, robbery and extortion, and the filming and sharing of these offences through digital platforms. The attacks are continuing. Last month in Melbourne, police arrested five men accused of homophobic attacks. The extent of this violence prompted the Victorian Legislative Council to establish an inquiry into anti-LGBTQI+ hate crimes in Victoria. The committee first tabled its final report, has just tabled its final report to Parliament. The inquiry found that while this kind of hate is sadly not new, it's intensifying and requires a concerted effort to keep LGBTQIA+ people safe. The attacks have been primarily perpetrated by young men in peri-urban areas, including outer, northern and southeastern Melbourne. The motivation behind them is not always clear and can include homophobia, thrill-seeking and financial gain. Underreporting is likely, given the stigma still attached to the previous criminalisation of male same-sex desire in Western liberal democracies such as Australia. That stigma may be most acutely felt by migrants from places where consensual male same-sex intimacy remains unlawful, and that's more than 60 countries. David Brown, a victim survivor of a dating app-facilitated attack, shared his experience in a hearing at the inquiry. Quote, "They did not care about getting caught because they did not see that what they were doing was anything wrong. They turned up to a park with a knife bigger than any of you have in your kitchen and held it to me and did not see any problem with that. It was just pure hatred. Now, they did try and rob me, but it was clear that that was not their motivation. While I was in the waiting room for emergency, I saw their profile appear on the dating app. They were ready to do it again." End of quote. In its report, the committee emphasised that the recent spate of homophobic attacks in Victoria is a resurgence of long-present anti-LGBTQIA+ hate, but this time it's being facilitated online. The attacks will be all too familiar to anyone who can remember the last decades of the 20th century, when gangs of young men would pursue same-sex attracted men violently and in some cases fatally. The impacts of the violence are felt beyond the victim of the attack by instilling fear across LGBTQIA+ communities and beyond. While the inquiry's focus is Victoria, the 41 findings and 35 recommendations will resonate nationally and internationally. In addition to Victoria, violence facilitated through dating apps against same-sex attracted men has been reported in New South Wales, Western Australia, the Australian Capital Territory and Queensland. Given the international reach of digital platforms, this is now a global issue. There have been cases reported in the United States as far back as 2017. Potentially drawing on the experience of New South Wales, the committee has recommended the Victorian Government consider establishing a board of inquiry into historical violence, discrimination and stigma against LGBTQIA+ communities in Victoria. The committee recommended considering a redress pathway and reform to the historical homosexual conviction scheme, as Tasmania has done. The findings and recommendations will also be of interest to anyone more likely to be targeted for violence through dating apps and other digital platforms, including women and minority communities. What needs to be done? As the committee has noted in its report, a concerted effort is needed from all levels of government, tech companies, and civil society. Key areas of focus are resourcing to increase awareness about anti-LGBTQIA+ hate crime, research into its prevalence and impacts, and prevention initiatives. This includes continued support for LGBTQIA+ trauma-informed victim services and outreach to communities beyond LGBTQIA+ organisations. The committee recommended the Victorian Government consider the feasibility of introducing aggravated hate-based offences into criminal law in Victoria. The committee also recommended an independent evaluation of Victoria Police LGBTQIA+ training and the development of practical tools to identify and record anti-LGBTQIA+ crimes. Stricter governance of the digital platforms involved and hate crime diversion and de-radicalisation programs with a particular focus on young men are also among the recommendations. Key to raising awareness of the impact of homophobia is an agreed definition of hate crimes across Australian jurisdictions. This, in turn, would provide police across Australia with clarity on how to identify anti-LGBTQIA+ hate crime and more quickly identify it online. The federal government proposed digital duty of care would be a further attempt in making tech companies legally responsible for preventing online harms. For dating app companies, this could mean an increased emphasis on evidence preservation in addition to improved safety, user education, and other features on their platforms. The committee has recommended the federal government ensure all dating apps operating in Australia become signatories to an enforceable and strengthened Australian Online Dating Code. The current code is voluntary and does not encompass digital platforms such as Snapchat. At a time of intensified hostility towards LGBTQI+ expression, the inquiry has given much-needed voice to victims, documented harms, and laid out potential responses to address technology-facilitated violence against LGBTQI+ people, their communities, and beyond. And that article was headed, "It Was Just Pure Hatred. A new report reveals intensifying."
12: The split-screen format helped sneak sex into Hollywood. Now it's a storytelling staple by Daniel Binns. One of Prime's greatest hits this year has been the teen romance series Off Campus. The show follows hockey player Garrett and musician Hannah as they try to reconcile sex, adulthood, college life, and their feelings for each other. The show makes use of split screen on various occasions, such as when it simultaneously shows Garrett training and Hannah dancing, or both of them having a phone conversation. In its simplest form, the split screen effect is the frame divided into two or more simultaneous images, showing the viewer multiple perspectives. Off Campus continues a long tradition of the technique's deployment in coming-of-age media. It was also used in Carrie, 1976, and The Rules of Attraction, 2002. It can be used to heighten tension, as in the Thomas Crown Affair films, 1968 and 1999, and The Boston Strangler, 1968, or to show a fractured mental state, such as in Requiem for a Dream, 2000. The history of this dynamic visual trick goes back to the earliest days of cinema itself. Early pioneers, French filmmaker and toy maker and magician Georges Méliès, invented or popularised many film techniques that are still used today, including the dissolve effect, substitution splice or stop trick, and time-lapse photography. But it was his multiple exposure cinema photography where the real innovation occurred. Méliès would cover a portion of the camera's lens, shoot a scene, and then rewind the film. He would then cover the inverse of what was previously masked and shoot new footage. When the film was developed, the two separate images would be merged as a composite with a near-invisible split. In his 1898 short film Un Homme de Tête's The Four Troublesome Heads, this creates the illusion of talking bodiless heads. This approach also allowed Méliès to divide the screen vertically, a trick which has since been co-opted to create the doubling twin effect, such as in the film adaptation 2000 and both of the parent trap films 1961 and 1998. In 1927, Méliès countryman Abel Gance ended his 9-hour epic Napoleon with the simultaneous projection of three reels arranged horizontally to form a triptych or ultra-wide panorama. Since these earlier experiments, the split screen has been used sporadically across film history. One of its most ardent champions is American filmmaker Brian De Palma, who has deployed divided screens extensively across his films from Sisters to 1972 onward. His Dress to Kill, 1980, depicts a woman being followed through a museum. Blowout, 1981, uses the technique to emphasize the protagonist's paranoia, and Snake Eyes, 1998, shows an assassination from multiple perspectives. Reading between the lines, the split screen is often used to show conversations on the phone, a well-known trope that also has its roots in early cinema. One early example comes from the 1913 American short film Suspense. The technique has also been judiciously deployed to get around censorship rules, including the infamous Motion Picture Production Code, better known as the Hays Code, which was in effect from 1934 to 1968. In Stanley Donen's 1958 rom-com Indiscreet, Cary Grant phones Ingrid Bergman from bed and a split slides across the screen to reveal Bergman also in bed. Showing an unmarried couple in bed together was too scandalous for the time. The split offered a palatable compromise. This skirting of censorship also inspired the central format of the 1959 hit Pillow Talk, where a telephone party line is used by romantic leads Doris Day and Rock Hudson. The most risque shot in the film shows Day and Hudson in adjacent baths, their feet touching at the screen's centre. Pillow Talk, among other no-sex sex comedies, inspired a 2003's Down With Love, starring Renee Zellweger and Ewan McGregor. The divided frame today. Why has the split screen persisted for so long? Trends in cinema photography and editing come and go, but the split screen's longevity may be more specific than just fashion. It hands the work of meaning-making to the viewer. As Richard Fleischer, director of the Boston Strangler, puts it, in effect, you do your own editing as you look from one image to the other. As the split screen evolves, this demand on the viewer hasn't changed. In recent screen life films such as Unfriended, 2014, and Searching, 2018, the screen is divided by apps, windows, and the ubiquitous video call. The technique is the same, but the story is structured through the multi-perspective logic of modern digital life. More than a century after George Méliès first divided the frame by hand, the split screen remains an invitation to the viewer to connect what the frame leaves apart. That was titled The Split Screen Format Helped Sneak Sex into Hollywood. Now it's a storytelling staple.
13: 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Our next article is headed, The Victorian Government's New Integrity Laws Are Not Perfect, but they are vital for restoring good governance in the state. And it was written by William Partlett. The Victorian Government has introduced legislation expanding the jurisdiction of its Anti-Corruption Commission, the Independent Broad-Based Anti-Corrupt Corruption Commission, or IBAC. This comes on the heels of the creation of a new Royal Commission that will investigate allegations of vast corruption in the construction sector. The IBAC reforms are not perfect. They overly limit the ability of IBAC to investigate past conduct and do not expand IBAC's power to hold hearings in public. Despite these issues, they are vital for fixing Victoria's governance crisis. Perfect must not be the enemy of good, and they must be passed. Taken alongside the Royal Commission, they allow Victoria to begin to tackle one of the root problems in its failing governance culture, which is the blatant disregard for long-standing Westminster conventions by premiers, ministers, and public servants. These conventions are more than just relics of a bygone time. They are responsibilities of public office that underpin our democratic system by ensuring the people can hold their officials to account. They also help to safeguard good governance. Few would argue Victoria is facing an integrity and governance crisis. This crisis stems from a culture of top-down governance in which leading public officials disregard key Westminster conventions on the base of, quote, getting shit done, quote. New Premier Ben Carroll has vowed to put an end to this, describing integrity as non-negotiable. He has called a royal commission that will investigate allegations of corruption and government waste in the construction sector. He has also introduced legislation expanding IBAC's jurisdiction. These reforms are an important first step, but both the Royal Commission and IBAC must now focus on more than just putting people behind bars. They also must work to re-establish two important conventions that underpin our parliamentary democracy. First, premiers and powerful ministers now regularly ignore the Convention of Ministerial Responsibility to Parliament. This convention is not an outdated concept. It safeguards our democracy, allowing Parliament and the people to hold their officials to account. Second, top public servants are increasingly disregarding their responsibility to give frank and fearless advice. This convention ensures good governance, helping to ensure policies are implemented efficiently and in the public interest. The Royal Commission and IBAC must now use their new powers to restore these conventions to Victorian governance. The Royal Commission into the Integrity of Major Public and Civil Infrastructure Construction Projects has broad terms of reference. Its success will now depend on how its Royal Commissioner, Christopher Kourakis, uses this broad discretion. The Commission must seek to uncover criminal wrongdoing on Victorian construction sector, but it also must spend sufficient time focusing on the role premiers, powerful ministers, and high-ranking public servants play in overseeing the spending of public money on major construction projects. These powerful officials were likely careful to avoid criminal conduct, but did they disregard ministerial responsibility in overseeing these massive public infrastructure projects? And if they did, how did this enable corruption and a lack of accountability on Victorian construction sites? In doing this work, it has a good model to follow, the Robo-Debt Royal Commission. This commission recounted in painful detail the tragic consequences of the repeated failure by leading ministers and public servants to follow the Convention of Ministerial Responsibility to Parliament. The Kourakis Royal Commission must do the same. IBAC finally has the powers it has long asked for, bringing it in line with the powers of most of Australia's anti-corruption commissions. Its success now requires two things. First, it will require the government to adequately

0: it will require more resources to seriously use these powers. Second, IBAC will soon have the power to call out as, quote, corrupt conduct, quote, the actions of high-ranking public officials that violate their codes of conduct. IBAC must use this power, linking the disregard for these norms with the misuse of public power and breaches of public trust. IBAC's recent Operation Richmond report shows the consequences of disregarding these conventions. It uncovered clear evidence the Victorian Premier, Daniel Andrews, tasked his Special Minister for State, Gavin Jennings, and a top public servant, Tony Bates, with negotiating a secret deal on employment agreements for Victorian firefighters. IBAC found clear violations of ministerial responsibility and the duty to give frank, impartial, and fearless advice in this conduct. These violations contributed to the unfair and improper treatment of many of Victoria's firefighters. With its new powers, IBAC can and should label this conduct corrupt. Although top-ranking officials will not be prosecuted for this type of conduct, they will now face political consequences for this kind of misconduct. The blatant disregard for rules ensuring ministerial responsibility in their codes of conduct suggests a contempt not just for the rules, but also for constitutional democracy. It is sometimes said, a fish rots from the head. Victoria's improved integrity system now has the chance to address the rotting head of Victorian governance by exposing the failure of our leading public officials to respect long-standing and important Westminster conventions of conduct in public office. In doing so, they will not just help ensure democratic accountability, they can also restore good governance in Victoria. And that article was headed, "The Victorian Government's New Integrity Laws Are Not Perfect, But They Are Vital for Restoring Good Governance in the State."
1: Who studies infectious diseases in cats, I've been repeatedly asked whether Australia's outbreak of the H5 bird flu poses a risk to pets. The short answer is yes. As this lethal virus continues to infect more mammals, poultry farmers and backyard chook owners remain on high alert. But outbreaks overseas suggest pets, particularly cats, can also contract H5 bird flu and develop serious disease. To date, Australia has not recorded any cases of the deadly H5 bird flu in pets, and the risk to most cats and dogs remains very low. But if infection does occur, the consequences can be serious. As a nation of pet owners with 77.7 million Australian households sharing their homes with a pet, we must understand how cats and dogs may become infected, what signs to watch for, and which practical measures can reduce exposure to H5 bird flu. Cats and dogs can catch bird flu in four main ways: direct contact with infected wildlife, being in places where infected wildlife have been, eating or drinking infected animal products, coming into contact with the virus at home, including via clothing, shoes or equipment. H5 bird flu outbreaks abroad, including in Poland, South Korea and Belgium, suggest infected cats can deteriorate rapidly and often die within days of exposure. Dogs can also become infected, but appear less vulnerable to severe sickness. Many develop only mild symptoms or none at all. Currently, no vaccinations are available for pets, and there is limited data on whether existing influenza antivirals could be a safe and effective treatment for cats and dogs. This means prevention is the most effective tool we have. How would I know if my pet is infected? The early signs of H5 bird flu infection resemble those of many common animal diseases. Infected pets may initially look unwell, develop a fever, become lethargic and go off their food. Common respiratory signs include coughing, difficulty breathing and discharge from the eyes or nose. In cats, H5 bird flu can quickly progress and lead to serious neurological symptoms such as tremor.

tremors, seizures, or sudden blindness. If your pet develops any of these symptoms, don't arrive at your veterinary clinic unannounced. Call ahead and discuss your concerns with a vet, telling them if your pet has recently had contact with wild birds, wildlife, or raw animal products. This will allow your vet to assess your pet's level of risk and determine the safest ways to examine them. If your vet suspects your pet may have bird flu, they may conduct an initial assessment outside the hospital and implement additional infection control measures such as wearing protective clothing and caring for your pet separately from other animals. They may also consult with the government veterinarian coordinating the bird flu response in your area. If directed to do so by the government veterinarian, your vet may collect samples, most commonly respiratory swabs similar to COVID tests, to determine whether H5 bird flu could be involved. Currently, there is no in-house test that veterinary clinics can perform, so samples must be sent to a dedicated government laboratory for analysis. What you can do. Here are four practical steps owners can take to help keep their pets safe. Avoid contact with wildlife. Leashing dogs and keeping cats indoors where possible will stop them from touching, scavenging, or hunting infected wildlife. This also prevents pets from hunting healthy native wildlife, which need all the help they can get as this virus spreads. Stay away from contaminated environments. H5 bird flu can be present in bird droppings, feathers, carcasses, and contaminated water. Depending on environmental conditions, the virus can survive for days or even weeks. To protect your pet, bring food and water bowls inside when not in use, and cover outdoor cat enclosures with roofing or tarp to keep out contaminated bird droppings. You can also shift bird baths and feeders from your areas your pet frequents, or remove them altogether. Steer clear of raw animal products. H5 bird flu is likely to spread into poultry or other farmed animals, making raw animal products a potential source of infection. Most feline cases occurred when cats ate raw foods, including raw meat, unpasteurized dairy products, and improperly processed pet food, later found to be contaminated with the virus. Owners should avoid feeding their pets such products, and it's worth noting freezing or freeze-drying food does not reliably kill or inactivate avian influenza viruses. To avoid accidentally infecting your pet, it's important to boost hygiene measures. This is especially true if you work with birds, wildlife, or farm poultry. Only handle sick or injured wildlife if you are trained to do so. If you do have contact with them, wash your hands thoroughly, disinfect any equipment and change clothing and footwear before returning home. For most Australian pets, the risk of getting H5 bird flu is extremely low. Taking some simple precautions can help keep it that way. If you encounter sick or dead wildlife, remember to avoid, record and report any sightings to the Emergency Animal Disease Hotline on 1800 675 888. You can stay informed about where the H5 bird flu has been detected by regularly checking the Australian Government's bird flu website and detection map. And that was titled, Worried Your Pet Might Catch Bird Flu? Here's What You Can Do. And that completes our readings from the website theconversation.com. I'm Valerie Tucker, and reading with me today was John Wilson. A panel operator was John, and our editor was Valerie. This program is produced in our Adelaide studios and can be heard regularly at this time here on Vision Australia Radio at VA Radio on digital and online at varadio.org.

0: Sunday evenings at 6:15, it's The Lord's Challenge. Join Joshua Daniels International Broadcast Ministry as he brings God's invitation to people everywhere. The Lord's Challenge, brought to you by our station sponsor, Gospel Broadcasting.
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9: 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I'm Sandra Martin, joined today by my readers Kim Rosenblum and Murray Jorgensen. Today's topics include an item on Nigella Lawson. There's another one titled Never is a Long Time Not to Change Your Mind, and Investing LICs and ETFs, whatever that means. Anyway, Kim's going to lead us off with our first article.
10: And this article is from Reader's Digest, June-July 2026, titled Dear Pet Sitter, The Most Eccentric Care Instructions Indulged by Judith Newman. When I left my golden retriever Monty with a pet sitter, I thought my 4 pages of single-spaced instructions were perfectly reasonable. He thinks his real name is What Do You Have in Your Mouth? I wrote, so please check frequently or you will end up spending the night with Monty in the ER. There's something about writing out pet care instructions that shows just how much these animals rule our lives. During his long life, Monty racked up thousands in medical bills because of his passion for eating my underwear, which meant I had to be very explicit in the directions I gave his caretakers. This, it turns out, is surprisingly common. When I was a kid, my parents would drop me off at the babysitter and their instructions were like, make sure she stays alive, says Fei-Fei Friedman, a graphic designer and dog sitter in Manhattan. But dog owners today? Their instructions are as complicated as a Tesla owner's manual. In Reddit communities and on TikTok accounts, pet sitters often swap stories of over-the-top care instructions for animals, like dogs that need to hear Frank Sinatra to poop, or kittens that attack if their food isn't microwaved. My boy will not get out of bed in the morning unless you say, good morning, Mr. President, reads one post. He needs his green monkey to sleep, reads another. Don't be afraid if he keeps the tail down his throat for more than 1 minute. He knows what he's doing. Do not say Jake Gyllenhaal or she will start freaking out, reads a third. Key Cash, a pet sitter in Orlando, Florida, was once warned to keep the knives locked up, or the cat she was watching might pick one up in its mouth and try to stab her. I laughed, she says. Guess what happened? Cash assured me in an email that the cat had dropped the knife before there were any casualties. While these stories may seem outrageous, there are perfectly logical reasons why owners explain and over-explain instructions for their pets' care, says Nancy R. Gies, the director of the Center for Human-Animal Interaction at Virginia Commonwealth University. For one thing, she says, animals can't entirely grasp the concept of time, which can make a simple trip to the store feel like abandonment. You can explain to a young child that you are leaving and coming back, says Jane Greer, a family therapist in New Jersey, who runs an Instagram account for her Coton de Tulia, Riley. But with a dog, they don't know. That may explain why guilt-ridden pet owners leave long lists of what Reddit pet sitters call enrichments, to distract from the owner's absence. Whether it's a t-shirt that smells like the owner, or favourite music and TV shows that must be played on repeat. Brenda the accountant has a screen addiction, Rennie Weller, a jewellery designer in Los Angeles, says of her multi-poo. She tells sitters her dog needs plenty of TV time and instructs them to go to YouTube, search dog videos and give Brenda hours of scrolls. According to a 2023 Pew Research Center study, 51% of US pet owners say their pets are as much a part of the family as any human member. And, G says, when people are asked to name those they trust most, pets will often be closer in their inner circle than family and friends. Many pet owners also feel a strong sense of emotional debt to their animals, adds Greer. Human relationships are very tough, she says. Your pet may be the one non-judgmental being in your life. They'll love you even if you're not a very good person. Maybe that's the reason we indulge our pets' eccentricities and fears, no matter how absurd. Carol Mithers used to leave excruciatingly detailed instructions about her scrappy chow mix, Casey, including this warning. If you see or hear the Goodyear blimp, grab the leash tightly and get home as fast as you can. Casey was terrified of blimps. Once I had to literally lie on top of him to keep him from running into a busy street, says Mithers, who is the author of Rethinking Rescue, Dog Lady and the Story of America's Forgotten People and Pets. Rational or not, elaborate pet instructions are clearly a projection of our love, G says. We owe our pets and adore them, even when they are diabolical. That perhaps accounts for one ominous instruction left for a pet sitter who later shared it on TikTok. Jasper cannot be trusted. Good luck. And that article was from Reader's Digest, June-July 2026, pages 29 to 31.
9: And Murray is going to bring us our next article.
11: This one comes from Australia's Most Bizarre Crimes by Peter Coleman, pages 68 to 71, A Thievish Disposition. I'm one of those people who loses all self-control the moment I walk into a bookstore. I inevitably walk away 4 books heavier and $140 lighter. My internal dialogue usually goes something like this. Question: have you read all the books you have at home? Answer: not even close. My to-be-read pile could fill 2 bookcases. Question: so should you be spending more money on books? Answer: yes, absolutely. I need and deserve them. It turns out this is a timeless experience. On Wednesday, the 26th of October, 1898, the Argus, a daily Melbourne newspaper, reported a court case presided over by Magistrate Joseph Panton. A young dressmaker named Julia Neal was accused of stealing 3 books and a music portfolio. Police searched her Carlton home and discovered another book, apparently taken from a set of volumes, entitled Exposition on the Apocalypse. Sounds like a real page-turner. Julia claimed the book had been given to her by someone who knew her interest in Christadelphian literature. The scene of the crime was Cole's Book Arcade, Bourke Street Mall, Melbourne. Founded in 1883 by the eccentric bookseller E.W. Cole, it was the largest bookstore in the world, boasting an incredible 2 million titles. It was also what marketing execs today call an immersive customer experience. Visitors entered the arcade through a bright rainbow arch that led them into a festival of books, live music, plants, talking birds, monkeys, sweets, toys, garden ornaments, funny pictures, optical illusions, and funhouse mirrors. Cole encouraged people to visit when they needed some time out. No one has to buy, said a sign in the store. You can read what you like. It was celebrated as the grandest bookshop in the world, and visited by such literary greats as Rudyard Kipling and Mark Twain. When a government regulation that dictated early closing times for bookshops threatened to shut the store down in 1896, 30,000 people signed a petition to keep it open. Everybody loved Cole's Book Arcade. Well, almost everybody. It's clear Magistrate Panton wasn't the biggest fan. He took exception to the fact that customers could wander about and pick up books at their leisure. This might seem a strange criticism to modern bookshop goers. Isn't that how all bookstores work? But at the time, most bookstores required customers to ask a staff member before they could look at a book. According to Magistrate Panton, the freedom offered at Cole's Book Arcade was making people steal books. Temptation is thrown in the way of people who really are not thieves, he said at Julia Neal's hearing. This place makes more thieves than any institution in Melbourne. Talk about victim blaming. E.W. Cole refused to take the accusation lying down. He sent a letter defending the Book Arcade to the editor of the Argus. Sir, on returning from another colony today, I was surprised and pained to read in your paper on Wednesday the words uttered by Mr. Panton from the bench on Tuesday last, referring to the Book Arcade. Mr. Panton has a strong bias against the Book Arcade. He can see the worst, but not the best side. In the public library, any person is allowed to go into the bays and handle the books alone. There is temptation for the dishonestly inclined. But will Mr. Panton venture to call the public library a thief-making establishment, because dishonest persons can easily steal there? The public library is a grand institution and does far more good than harm. And so does the Book Arcade. I deem the above a sufficient answer to Mr. Panton's strictures against the Books Arcade. Yours, etc., E.W. Cole. But the war of words didn't end there. On the 5th of November 1898, Magistrate Panton was back in the Argus after presiding over another case of book theft. This time, a young woman named Ellen Smith was accused of stealing several books from Cole's Book Arcade and attempting to sell them off at a newsagent in Richmond. She confessed to the crime, but her lawyer claimed there were mitigating circumstances. For the defence, Mr. Rogers contended that the books were left open for everyone to take, and there was no supervision. His client pleaded guilty. She had no apparent reason for stealing the books and did not know why she took them. Talk about poor impulse control. Of course, Magistrate Panton took the opportunity to throw more shade at the Book Arcade. He claimed his comments about the store represented the opinion of every magistrate in Melbourne. We regret that facilities are afforded by these narrow passages, he said, referring to the arrangement of the bookshelves in the arcade. They do not admit without obstruction all the immense traffic that passes through there. How were people supposed to not steal books when the bookstore made it so easy? A couple of days later, Magistrate Panton resumed the hearing of Julia Neal. E.W. Cole sent along Barrister Dr. T.P. McInerney to ask Magistrate Panton to, quote, qualify, unquote, his statements about the Book Arcade, but the magistrate wouldn't budge. By the correspondence that has taken place on the subject, he said, E.W. Cole has had a very good advertisement gratis. Apparently, Cole should have been grateful for the free publicity. Dr. McInerney insisted Cole's Book Arcade didn't turn people into thieves. If someone stole from the store, it was because they already had a thievish disposition. The magistrate answered by referring to a recent case of boys stealing books from the arcade. These boys were not originally thieves, he said. If you will refer to the record of conviction, you will see that our remarks are borne out. That is quite enough. He concluded by sentencing Julia Neal to a £5 fine or 1 week in prison. Case closed. Or was it? An article published in the Argus 6 years later showcased Cole's ingenious solution for shutting up the mean-spirited magistrate. There had been a significant drop in the number of book thieves appearing before the bench since the Julia Neal hearing. The article explained why. Some years ago, it was the practice to prosecute offenders, with the result that Mr. Panton complained of the number of cases brought before him and condemned the Book Arcade as a resort of thieves and pickpockets. Since then, though many cases of pilfering are detected, prosecutions rarely follow, unless the thief becomes defiant or is known to be a frequent offender. How could Magistrate Panton complain about the number of shoplifters if Cole didn't report them? It was, as they say, a boss move. E.W. Cole for the win. And that was from Australia's Most Bizarre Crimes by Peter Coleman, pages 68 to 71, A Thievish Disposition.
9: 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This article is from the June-July Reader's Digest, page 27. Smart Animals. These caddies work for peanuts by Carolyn Fanning. Golfers come from all over the world to see the famed goat caddies at Sylvie's Valley Ranch, a resort in Seneca, Oregon. I play a ton of golf, says Sophie McFall, who drove 5 hours to be caddied by Bogey, an American range goat, and I've never done something like that. Most of the 4,000 goats who grow up on the ranch each year roam the property, grazing on overgrowth to reduce wildfire risk and keep invasive plant species at bay. But a select few are scouted for the ranch's most prestigious job, toting golfers' balls, clubs, tees and beers down the fairway. Bogey, putter, mulligan and long drive, the Caddy Shack's current residents, are known more for their good nature and, yes, willing to work for peanuts than for their golf IQ. Still, McFall says she prefers them to human caddies. This is more fun. So that was from Smart Animals, titled These Caddies Work for Peanuts, from Reader's Digest, June-July 2026.
10: And this next article is from Mind Food Magazine, July 2026, pages 10 to 13. The Ultimate Ingredient. As she prepares to enter the famous Great British Bake Off tent, writer, chef and culinary conversationalist like no other, Nigella Lawson reflects on food, family, independence and a fusion of fine pleasures along the way, revealing the ingredients of a life well lived. Words by Violet Wilder. A conversation with Nigella Lawson could legitimately be one of many things. Likely it begins as a discourse over food. It may likely evolve into hospitality, hosting, family and other relationships, through fashion, philosophy and, well, paper laminating techniques, but more on that later. The conclusion to be reached from the iconic author of 14 generational cookbooks and almost as many delectable television series is that Lawson is someone whose greatest love is not actually the consumption of food, but the experiences layered around it. Someone commented once that I speak the language of paying attention, she begins. I thought at first that was a peculiar thing to say, but when I considered it more, it was a nice compliment to receive. I think we can very easily get lost in the big things, particularly given the way the world is in 2026. It's big actions, big gestures, big ideas, and it's easy to become wrapped up in that way of thinking. In reality, there's so much more satisfaction out there by focusing on the intricacies of a meal, of people gathered around a table, of rituals, memories, individual flavours. These are the things that can transform an ordinary day into something far richer.
11: Connecting through cooking. Lawson's ability to connect on a human level is arguably why her arrival in the famous white tent of the Great British Bake Off feels so perfectly timed. The program has long occupied a unique place in television culture, a cookery institution where success feels communal rather than competitive, majoring more on techniques, warmth, humour, humanity, stories, and the occasional serving of catastrophic culinary imperfection. Its appeal lies not in triumph over others, but in encouragement and enthusiasm. Contestants help one another, and failure is met with empathy rather than ridicule. There is something very moving about watching people create food that genuinely matters to them, reflects Lawson. What people choose to make isn't simply a recipe, it's a memory, a family story, a connection to a particular place or person. That's one of the reasons audiences connect so strongly with programs like Bake Off. They recognize something familiar in those stories. And on the other side of it, it should be said that while we all make the occasional mistake, technical skill across the board has improved immeasurably over the years. Lawson is a notable coup for the show, despite its own standing as a food forerunner. Since her breakout in the mid-80s, she has become one of the most distinctive voices in food writing and broadcasting. She rose from writer on The Spectator out of the shadow of her father Nigel, former UK Chancellor of the Exchequer, and into the freelance world, where she began styling elegant food pieces for the likes of Vogue, The Daily Telegraph, The Observer, and others. Her cookbooks became synonymous with the romance and therapy of food, with a kitchenware range and significant BBC contract arriving thereafter. Unfortunately, at the same time, Lawson's private life did not follow the same linear path to happiness. First husband, John Diamond, was diagnosed with throat cancer and passed away in March 2001. The couple had two children together, Cosima and Bruno. A second marriage, to Charles Saatchi, was tumultuous at times and led to divorce in 2013, after a decade together. That all means her life off-screen these days is kept fiercely private. Instead, she chooses to occupy a space where an eponymous brand extends little further than the edges of the kitchen table. And yes, while others have built restaurant empires, accumulated Michelin stars, or launched sprawling commercial brands, neither Gordon, Jamie, Heston, nor any other of her contemporaries can claim to occupy such a space where food is celebrated so wholesomely on atmosphere and feeling, not just recipes. From her first notable tome, How to Eat, in 1998, the appeal has always rested on something larger than food itself. Comfort, companionship, curiosity, travel, family, and pleasure. "I've always been interested in the emotional side of it all," she says, "and have never disguised that or sought to shy away from it. Some chefs pursue that way of thinking in a sentimental or nostalgic way, thinking about the past, but really for me, it's all in the present and what it means there and then. So when people tell me they cooked one of my recipes, what interests me isn't whether they followed it exactly, it's who they cooked it for and the occasion. It is the story around it. That's where the real meaning tends to be."
10: Renewed appreciation. The past few years have only strengthened that mantra. Like many people, Lawson emerged from the strange stillness of the pandemic with a renewed appreciation for the everyday rituals that often go unnoticed. "I don't think we should romanticise difficult periods because living through COVID-19 was pretty hellish," she says. "Yet if we can find any upside from the whole thing, it's that people rediscovered certain things about themselves, including the value of home, of cooking, and obviously of staying connected. There was something revealing about having so many distractions removed. We became aware again of what sustains us when everything else falls away, and for many people, food was central to that. Not because it solved anything, more because it offered moments of comfort, creativity, and connection," she says. "Some may suppose that COVID-19 also removed a desire for celebrity culture, a relief to Lawson. I think we live in a mode that often encourages people to reveal everything, and that's not necessarily healthy. There is something valuable about having experiences that belong entirely to you. Privacy isn't about secrecy, it's about creating and maintaining space. Some thoughts need time before they're shared. Some memories become more meaningful because they remain personal. I've never felt an obligation to make every aspect of my life public," she says. As a result, we see Lawson as the cook, the writer, the ultimate host, and not much more, except perhaps the woman who can transform a slice of chocolate cake into something approaching poetry. It is precisely these sensibilities that make her such a natural fit for Bake Off. The program has never really been about baking alone. Viewers return year after year because the tent represents an increasingly rare vision of family and community. Conceived by Love Productions, the show was originally pitched to the BBC in 2009 after failing to interest other channels for years. Commissioning editor Charlotte Moore went for the concept, albeit with an insistence of the show being developed across a six-month period. It debuted in August 2010 with judges Mary Berry and Paul Hollywood, plus presenters Mel Giedroyc and Sue Perkins. The format focused on friendly amateur bakers competing for a glass cake stand and bragging rights rather than large monetary prizes. Over its first few years, it grew from a modest BBC Two program into an unexpected cultural juggernaut. By 2014, its massive viewership, over 14 million, prompted a move to BBC One. Yet within 2 years, negotiations between the BBC and Love over a new deal had collapsed, resulting in the series moving to Channel 4. In 2026, only Paul Hollywood remains from the original lineup. Yet the show's popularity endures, having been exported successfully with overseas versions in the US, Canada, Brazil, Ireland, Kenya, and of course Australia and New Zealand. As far as the British version is concerned, in many ways the presenter's arrival as judge feels less like a television appointment and more a cultural inevitability.
11: World on a plate. There will undoubtedly be glamour, wit, intelligence, and no shortage of memorable observations. Yet beneath all of that lies something far more valuable, an understanding that food is never merely about consumption. Of all the influences that inform Lawson, travel still sits at the peak. "I've always ventured around the world with enormous curiosity," she says. "Food may be the doorway into a culture, but it's never the whole story. I love architecture. I love wandering through neighbourhoods. I love bookshops and markets and cafes where you can sit for hours and watch life unfold around you." One of the joys of travelling is that it reminds you how many different ways there are to live. You realise very quickly that your own habits and assumptions are not universal, she says. Italy remains a particular favourite for Lawson, who adores the way its people treat meals with respect, but not reverence. A brand of pleasure without pretension that informs so much of how she discusses food. Italians understand instinctively that gathering around a table is one of life's great civilizing rituals, and they do it with an absence of guilt, she says. There isn't this constant negotiation between enjoyment and virtue. Food is allowed to be pleasurable, and that seems like a very sensible way to approach it. True to those ideas, the foodie rarely goes anywhere without Tabasco sauce and Meldon salt in her handbag, while she names the humble roast chicken as her favourite dish. I think as you get older, you move towards simpler things. In total, there is perspective, confidence, and a growing understanding of who you are and what matters to you, rather than what people assume you should like. When I was younger, I did worry about external validation, and I think many of us do. As time moves on, you become less interested in approval and more in authenticity. You stop asking whether everyone else likes something and start asking whether you like it.
10: Preserving precious things. That growing sense of self-assurance has shaped her professional life too. There is freedom in recognising that you don't have to do everything, she says. Time becomes more precious and you become more protective of it. That doesn't make you less ambitious, it simply means you're more interested in spending your energy on things that genuinely excite and inspire you, like people, books, and laminating little recipe cards at home, she laughs. I do like to preserve the things that are dear to me. And when someone passes down a recipe, they're usually passing down something else as well. A family history, a tradition, a memory. So we have to respect and protect that. I think that's one of the reasons food remains so powerful. It has this remarkable ability to preserve fragments of people and places long after they've gone. Ultimately, the challenges Lawson has experienced throughout life have offered her a profound appreciation for the present moment. While she rarely dwells publicly on personal hardship, its influence can be detected in the way she talks about gratitude, resilience, and joy. I think all of us eventually learn that life is unpredictable, she says. Things happen that you never anticipated. Plans change, people leave, circumstances shift. The temptation is to become fearful or guarded, but I think the better response is to remain open, curious, and to keep finding reasons to engage with the world around you. That's not to say difficult things don't exist. It just means refusing to allow them to diminish your capacity for wonder. While the fundamentals remain the same for Lawson, food, writing, travel, conversation, curiosity, the emphasis has clearly shifted. She has less urgency now, less desire to prove anything. What emerges instead is a woman increasingly comfortable with her own voice and increasingly confident in the values that have guided her throughout her life. There is a tremendous freedom in accepting who you are, she says, not because you've reached some final destination, but because you've stopped trying to become somebody else. I think many women spend years carrying expectations that don't necessarily belong to them. I'm not doing that anymore. I like me too much. And Nigella's favourite baking treats. Chocolate cake. Nigella is famous for her chocolate Guinness cake, a rich, forgiving bake that yields a tender, fudgy crumb. She also loves her devil's food cake and a simple gluten-free dense chocolate loaf cake. Cookie pot. Rather than perfectly shaped cookies, Lawson enjoys chocolate chip cookie dough pots, a gooey, melt-in-the-mouth dough baked in a dish and eaten warm with a spoon and ice cream. And pavlova. Nigella loves airy pavlovas. She has created many variations, ranging from a light and utterly delicious passion fruit pavlova to a rich, wintry and exuberant chestnut pavlova. And that was The Ultimate Ingredient from Mind Food Magazine, July 2026, pages 10 to 13.
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9: 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Murray's going to ask the questions and Kim's going to give us the answers.
11: This next item comes from Reader's Digest of June and July, pages 119 to 120. Brain Games, Word Power. Soon you'll be chanting USA, USA. That's because this issue's words have those three letters in that order, as in reusable or sausage, in honour of America's 250th birthday this summer. Get the party started by choosing the correct definitions, then head cross-country to page 118 to see how you did. By Sarah Chassay. Question 1. Perusal. Is it A. Rejection, B. Inspection, C. Selection?
10: And the answer is B. Inspection. After a quick perusal of the spa's menu, I decided on a hot stone massage.
11: Question 2. Crusade. Is it A. Fight, B. Wander, C. Imprison?
10: And the answer is A. Fight. Mr. Wu has long crusaded for an espresso machine in the teacher's lounge.
11: Question 3. Espousal. Is it A. Legal duty, B. Secret mission, C. Adoption of a cause?
10: And the answer is C. Adoption of a cause. The governor's espousal of a new sales tax has hurt her popularity.
11: Question 4. Accusatory. Is it A. Commonly used, B. Assigning blame, C. Backed by evidence?
10: And the answer is B. Assigning blame. If you're not angry, then why are you shooting me that accusatory glare?
11: Question 5. Medusa. Is it A. Paramedics kit, B. Adult jellyfish, C. Bossy woman?
10: And the answer is B. Adult jellyfish. Over its lifetime, a jellyfish grows from an egg to a polyp to a medusa.
11: Question 6. Causative. Is it A. Containing acid, B. Bringing about, C. Single-minded?
10: And the answer is B. Bringing about. Alcohol was a causative factor in the car crash.
11: Question 7. Sousaphone. Is it A. Jolly drunk, B. Tropical bird, C, circular tuber.
10: And the answer is C, circular tuber. The sousaphone's shape allows a player to wear it while marching.
11: Question 8, thousandfold. Is it A, multiplied by 1,000, B, exactly 1,000, or C, divided by 1,000?
10: And the answer is A, multiplied by 1,000. My viral TikTok resulted in a thousandfold increase in followers.
11: Question 9, docusate. Is it A, recycled paper, B, digestive medicine, C, short film?
10: And the answer is B, digestive medicine. Post-surgery, Matt had to take an antibiotic, a painkiller, and a docusate.
11: Question 10, pupusa. Is it A, stuffed corn cake, B, cocooned caterpillar, C, evil spirit?
10: And the answer is A, stuffed corn cake. Pupusas can be filled with cheese, beans, meat, and or vegetables.
11: Question 11, Lazy Susan. Is it A, couch potato, B, yellow flower, or C, revolving tray?
10: And the answer is C, revolving tray. Javier keeps his spices on a Lazy Susan by the stove.
11: Question 12. Recusant. Is it A, disqualifying, B, disobedient, or C, disciplined?
10: And the answer is B, disobedient. As a teenager, Amber was recusant, rebellious, and reckless.
11: Question 13. Crusado. Is it A, Spanish bullfighter, B, French appetizer, or C, old Portuguese coin?
10: And the answer is C, old Portuguese coin. Crusados were gold or silver coins with a cross on the back.
11: Babirusa. Is it A, a wild pig, B, headscarf, C, vegetable stew?
10: And the answer is A, wild pig. Native to Indonesia, the Babirusa is known for its large tusks.
11: Question 15. Spousal. Is it A, related to marriage, B, related to whales, or C, related to Hemp Reader's Digest?
10: And the answer is A, related to marriage. The way my husband loads the dishwasher often causes spousal tension, Amelia joked.
11: And that was Brain Games, Word Power from Reader's Digest of June-July 2026, pages 119 to 120. This next article is titled, Don't Know ETFs from LICs? This Beginner's Guide to Investing May Help, by Lacey Filipich from abc.net.au, 4th of August 2026. Have you ever thought about investing in shares, but don't know where to start? If you've put it off because you've found the terminology intimidating, you're not alone. It can feel like a foreign language when you first start, but I promise it's much less scary than it looks when you get into it. When it comes to acronyms about shares, I have a favourite, ETF, which stands for Exchange Traded Fund. ETFs are part of a group known as index funds. What does an index fund do? With so much uncertainty in the world, it's hard to reliably predict what a single company or even a single industry will do over the long term. To combat uncertainty, the popular advice is to diversify, to hold investments across many asset types, industries, and countries. That way, when some do poorly, others balance them out. It's an attempt to smooth performance, and while it's no guarantee of success, it can reduce risk and improve your chances of a good outcome. 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Index funds buy a range of investments. Then you buy shares in the index fund. A single share in an index fund represents indirect ownership of all the shares it holds, so you're getting diversification that way. There are index funds for all sorts of asset groupings. For example, they might invest in the ASX 200, the 200 biggest companies on the ASX. Buying a fund like this is like voting for the share market to go up rather than any single company or industry, since the fund buys and sells companies as they enter or leave the index. It's self-correcting. Other index funds hold gold mining companies, cryptocurrency, the top 10,000 companies globally, or bonds and commodities. There's a plethora to choose from, so it's important to carefully consider which ones you buy, including 1. What they invest in. Every dollar you invest is a vote for the future you want. Once you own a share in a fund, you're supporting all the assets it holds on your behalf. There's a plethora of index funds to choose from, so it's important to carefully consider which ones you buy. Adobe stock. If you're worried about AI, you might not want a fund holding companies involved in it. If you're worried about environmental damage, you might not want one holding fossil fuel producers. ETFs publish complete holdings lists on their websites, so you can go straight to the source to see what each ETF holds. Overseas investments can mean slightly more complicated tax affairs, so keep that in mind if you value simplicity. 2. Their fees. Index funds charge shareholders a fee for managing the fund. Just like fees in superannuation, it effectively comes out of your investment. You can check what fees your index fund is charging and whether another fund is doing the same investment strategy for lower fees elsewhere. 3. Your goals. As with any listed share, index funds can help shareholders build wealth in two ways. Growth, as the value of the underlying investments goes up. Income, as the shareholders get some of the profits as dividends. You can get both growth and income in a single index fund, but some focus more heavily on one over the other. If your goal is to hold the shares forever and use the income for your living costs, check your chosen index fund pays reasonable dividends before you buy. 4. Other types of index funds. If you're keen on ETFs, it's worth checking out their brethren. I particularly like listed investment companies, LICs. ETFs get the most press, but LICs do the same job through a different structure. ETFs use a trust structure, forcing them to pass income on to shareholders. All assets in the ETF must be sold when the trust expires, so shareholders can have a forced capital gain event if the trust wraps up, a rare but annoying occurrence for investors who wanted to hold their shares forever. And that was Don't Know ETFs from LICs, This Beginner's Guide to Investing May Help by Lacey Filipich, 4th of August 2026, on abc.net.au.
10: The Sober Curious Shift, from Art of Living, Facts and Fun, in Reader's Digest, February-March 2026, page 21. A record 59% of Australian drinkers have made the move to cut back on their alcohol consumption this past year. As many of us extend Dry July, or Feb Fast, into a year-round lifestyle, bars and restaurants from Carlton to Cottesloe are stepping up their game with sophisticated, alcohol-free cocktails. No longer just called mocktails, but zero-proof or no-lows. The price of sobriety. You might notice a surprise on the bill. They often cost as much as the boozy versions. Why? Crafting non-alcoholic spirits like Liars or Four Pillars Bandwagon to mimic the complex burn and botanical profile of the real deal is closer to alchemy than chemistry. Their price points reflect that high-end production. And that was The Sober Curious Shift, from The Art of Living, Facts and Fun, Reader's Digest, February-March 2026, page 21.
15: 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We're heading towards the end of our hour-long program with just a couple of items remaining, so please stay with us.
10: And this next article is from Reader's Digest, June-July 2026, pages 72 to 74. On Second Thought, Never is a Long Time to Not Change Your Mind, by Reader's Digest Readers. A New Dawn. You'd think a job that required rising at 6:30 a.m. would convert a lifelong night owl like me, but it didn't. I'd still stay up watching late-night TV shows, and my husband had to drag me out of bed each morning. Then I switched to a job where I worked from 4 p.m. until midnight. Life was great. I could stay up until 2 a.m. I kept that schedule after retirement, but realised I was sitting alone at night while my husband slept, and vice versa. After one particularly long day, I crashed early and woke up at 7 a.m. My husband asked if I'd like to go for a walk with him. The morning was beautiful, with the fading moon and rising sun. It turned into 2 days of early walks, then a week, and now a year. I never thought I'd willingly wake up for the sunrise. By Gail Clark. Dogs and their tricks. I always said no to volunteering at the animal shelter because I thought it would be too depressing. A year ago, I finally agreed to help out. It's a lot of hard work, it can be stressful, and yes, it's tough to see what some animals go through. But it's the most rewarding and fun volunteer job I've ever had. There's no better feeling than watching an animal, one that you cared for, find a home. By Susan Silver. Change is brewing. During graduate school, I spent summers working for a construction company. A coffee truck would pull up to the job site and concrete pourers and steel workers would line up to order big steaming cups of coffee. When my turn came, I didn't have the courage to say, "Can I have a hot chocolate?" So I tried coffee for the first time. I liked it. Who knew? By Paul Bailey. Losses and gains. My wife convinced me to join my cousin's weight loss group, despite my resistance. It was a large group, pardon the pun, made up entirely of women. By the third week, I'd lost the most weight of anyone in the group. Everyone cheered and made me feel so good about myself. I paid the small membership fee and lost nearly 140 pounds in a year. I became the leader of 12 chapters in my state and made countless friends. Second-guessing can make a difference in your life. I'm living proof. By John Murray. A flipped decision. My son wanted a trampoline, but I was afraid he'd get injured, so I refused to have one on our property. He was determined, and after several attempts, he came up with a winning argument. What if you hear an ambulance whizzing down the street but don't realise it's me because I was hurt on someone else's defective trampoline? That was all it took. I ordered the safest trampoline I could find, and he and his friends had years of cautious fun on it. By Anne Shipley. Going faux. After the kids moved out, my husband and I bought an artificial Christmas tree. I was certain we'd wind up donating it to Goodwill, but it was a smart purchase. No more cleaning up needles or disposing of a real tree. Our fake tree is easy to set up, decorate and store, though I do miss the smell of fresh cut pine. By Sharon Silver. A sweet surprise. I grew up not liking sweet potatoes. My mum didn't, so I was convinced I wouldn't either. Years later, our cafeteria was serving sweet potato fries, and I told my story to a co-worker. She said I was being childish and shamed me into trying some. Now, not only do I like sweet potato fries, but I'll even have just a baked sweet potato for a quick meal. L.M. Adopting a new perspective. A few years ago, my great-nephews were taken away from their mother. One was 4 years old, the other a three-month-old baby. When initially asked to take them in, I said no. My husband and I had never wanted kids, and by that point he had passed away and I was almost 60. But when I looked at their little faces, I couldn't imagine them entering foster care. I'm now the legal guardian of a 9-year-old and a 4-year-old. I bought my first house, for them really, and at 64 I'm raising a family. By Sherry Cannon. A real change of heart. I've had a life full of challenges, failures and satisfaction. I've lived in extreme poverty, as well as abroad and in comfort. I used to say, if I die tomorrow, I'd die happy. But in June, my granddaughter was born. Now, if I knew I was going to die tomorrow, I'd beg, please God, give me several years with my granddaughter. By Rafalda Labato. Rising to the occasion. Our daughter was an honor student home from Penn State for the summer. One night she came back from her restaurant hostess job and said she met a wonderful guy there. He was a Temple University dropout, lived in an apartment with another girl, he swore they only shared rent, and often called our daughter for emergency rides to work when his old beat-up car didn't start. Safe to say, we weren't sold on him at the time. Today he's the wonderful father of two kind and successful kids. He's respectful and interested in what we have to say. He likes to cook and often sends dinners over to our house. But most of all, he's an excellent, caring husband to our daughter. By Joyce Anagnostache. The med student becomes the teacher. I planned to be a doctor but nearly failed an organic chemistry course and had to choose another career path. I'd never wanted to be a teacher. The thought of spending every day with noisy, wiggly kids didn't appeal.

0: even though it meant going back to school. The first class I taught was made up of 30 delightful second graders. They loved learning, and I was patient and firm. Now I've been an elementary school classroom teacher, special education teacher, librarian, and counsellor. Thank heavens for organic chemistry, by Gloria Bolduc. And that was On Second Thought from Reader's Digest, June-July 2026, pages 72 to 74.
1: 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The RD List, Read, Watch, Listen, Film. Tuna, starring Leo Woodall and Dustin Hoffman, by Mara Rheinstein. A pretty pitch-perfect thriller. Nicky White, Leo Woodall, is a soft-spoken former keyboard virtuoso who can no longer play because of his hypersensitivity to loud noises. Now he wears special earphones and works all over New York City as a loyal assistant to charming piano tuner Harry Horowitz, Dustin Hoffman. But after his mentor falls ill and runs up hefty medical bills, White reluctantly agrees to put his highly developed audio superpowers to use in a dangerous new business, cracking safes. Though White eventually wants out, "I'm just a tuner, man," he tells the gang of crooks dependent on every twist of his wrist, his desperation constantly gets the best of him. Not only does the tension build to a satisfying and surprisingly emotional crescendo, it's underscored by the jazziest musical composition you'll hear all year. Film, Remarkably Bright Creatures, starring Sally Field and Alfred Molina. Behold the warm yet unlikely bond between a cranky widow and a giant Pacific octopus. Tova Sullivan, Sally Field, spends her off hours cleaning at a local aquarium, where she keeps a special lookout for an aging mollusk named Marcellus. She's soon joined on the night shift by Cameron Casmore, Lewis Pullman, a loner decades her junior, who is in search of his long-lost father. Little do the two realise that the wise and weary octopus is listening in on all their conversations. And Marcellus concludes, via narration voiced by Alfred Molina, that they all need to break free of their respective confines to embark on new journeys. Based on the novel by Shelby Van Pelt, this heartfelt tale shows how establishing connection restores the soul. Whistler by Anne Patchett. Who is your favourite person? If you're lucky, you see them often. It's been almost 45 years since Daphne Fuller's beloved stepfather, Eddie Triplett, uncharacteristically left without a word. Suddenly, there he is in the same gallery as her at the Metropolitan Museum of Art. The unfolding of their new relationship as they get reacquainted as adults and discover still kindred spirits is juxtaposed with flashbacks of 1980, when a snowy car wreck changed it all. Author Anne Patchett's love of books breathes through Daphne and Eddie, both aspiring novelists, as they rewrite the story of their fractured family. By Jody L. Rolina. And books. I Love the Whole World, by Victoria Hannan. Leslie had felt for some time that life was a series of things that just happened to her. When her physiotherapist husband dumps her for a woman with superior posture, she finds herself lost without a map. A ticket out of her misery comes in the form of an all-expenses-paid trip to the bright lights of Las Vegas. Wonder, Leslie discovers, can be found in the most unexpected of places. Soon she falls in love with the beauty of the desert, its art and its people, and finds her way back to herself. Read in fiction favourites, Liar's Creek by Matt Goldman. Clay Hawkins left his rural Minnesota town to pursue a professional soccer career abroad and to escape his strained relationship with his sheriff father, Judd Hawkins. Years later, Clay returns with his preteen son and new skills thanks to a dangerous clandestine side gig that come in handy when his beloved Uncle Teddy disappears. Clay must work with his now-retired father to find out what happened to Teddy, all while repairing old familial wounds. It's a twisty mystery set against the gorgeous woods and streams of Minnesota, from an Emmy-winning TV writer turned

0: novelist by Amy Riley. And that was from Reader's Digest, June, July, pages 106 to 110, the RD list, read, watch, listen, film.
1: And this next article is called Life, from Reader's Digest, June, July, 2026, pages 16 to 17. I'm short and stout, so buying attractive clothes can be something of an adventure. But a friend of mine gave it her best shot when she bought me a gorgeous white dress as a present. I happily tried it on and modelled it for my brother. "Well, what do you think?" I asked. He gave me the once-over and answered, "You look like a gallon of milk." By Nan Bogosian. When people give me directions and say, "You can't miss it," I'm like, "Oh, you do not know what I'm capable of." By X at Erica Next Door. Scene: my dad offering 8-year-old me a handful of walnuts. Me: "I can't have those, I'm allergic." Dad: "What will happen?" Me: "They make my mouth itch." Dad: "That's just what walnuts do." And that's when my dad learned that he's also allergic to walnuts. By Blair Amani. On Threads. Sometimes the best material on YouTube can be found in the comments section. If idiots could fly, TikTok would be an airport. Surgery is just stabbing someone to life. Regarding Disney's Snow White, if I saw this movie on a plane, I would still walk out. By boardpanda.com. I was very pregnant when, just days before my due date, my husband fell from the porch roof, sprained both ankles and was restricted to crutches. When I went into labour and he couldn't drive, I took the wheel, stopping every time I had a contraction. Finally, we got to the hospital. I dropped him off at the maternity entrance and he hobbled off to the admitting desk where the nurse told him to go to the emergency room. "No, it's my wife," he said breathlessly. "She's in labour." "Where is she?" the nurse asked. "She's parking the car and bringing in the bags." From gcfl.net. A friend told me that her grandmother had a habit of ending emails and texts with WTF. Since it was out of character for her to curse, my friend asked her, "Grandma, what do you think WTF stands for?" Amused that she would have to explain anything techie to her granddaughter, she replied, "It means wasn't that funny." By Gina Farella Howley. And that was Life, from the Humour Life section of Reader's Digest, June, July 2026, pages 16 to 17.
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5: 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I'm Ian McMullen, and reading with me today will be Carol Winter. Today's program includes items on smartwatches and USB-C and calling 000. Our first article today, though, is headed, Being Heard and Accepted, Even by a Machine, Can Be Meaningful. I asked a therapist if other countries should restrict AI companions like China. This item is from techradar.com and was written by Becky Caddy and dated the 18th of August 2026. China wants to stop people becoming emotionally dependent on AI. Last month, the Chinese government introduced new regulations designed to clamp down on AI companions. The rules state that AI tools can no longer excessively cater to users, induce emotional dependence or addiction, and damage users' real interpersonal relationships. They also restrict AI romantic relationships that involve children. The new regulations came into effect on July 15 and are already having consequences on China's booming AI companion industry. Some of the country's biggest tech companies like ByteDance, Tencent, and Alibaba have platforms that allow users to create AI companions that are designed to simulate human emotions and relationships. Under the new rules, these kind of companion chatbots will need to undergo safety evaluations before they can be made available to the public, and regulators will suspend services they consider unsafe. This has led some companies to disable personality features rather than follow the new rules, leaving many AI companion users heartbroken. This kind of distress when an AI company closes or changes is becoming familiar. We saw something similar when OpenAI retired ChatGPT-40, known as the Love Model, which many users had built relationships with. But with governments around the world trying to work out how to regulate AI companions designed to build human-like connections and emotional bonds, particularly when children can access them, the question is, should other countries follow China's lead? Really easy to think that AI companions are bad and dystopian, as I did. Then I spoke to a person named Mimi about her relationship with a ChatGPT companion, and my views changed a bit. I still don't think AI companions are a good idea for most people, and the way kids might rely on them before developing social skills is a whole other can of worms. But deciding they're wholly bad misses all of the reasons why people turn to AI companions for connection in the first place.
6: I asked therapist Amy Sutton from Freedom Counselling, who helped me understand Mimi's story and has been exploring the complexities of AI and attachment, whether she thinks they should be banned. She told me it's important to look at the bigger picture. AI companions are another symptom of a cultural and societal shift towards rampant individualism, which has destroyed community contexts, she tells me. She points to the decline in social spaces where people traditionally learned how to form relationships, like pubs, parks, community centres and youth clubs for kids. In many parts of the world, especially the UK, where Sutton and I are based, many of these spaces have been underfunded or shut down without being replaced. Add to that the social isolation during the pandemic, our reliance on social media, remote working, and a lack of investment in child and adult mental health services, and Sutton thinks it's hardly surprising that people are turning to technology for connection. No wonder people are turning to it. This encouraged loneliness is a real issue, and banning apps that provide relief from that may just push the issue elsewhere, she says. That's why she believes that there does need to be more regulation, but it must consider the conditions that created the demand for AI companions in the first place. And there's another problem, which is that a huge number of people are already using these tools. It's hard to know exactly how many people are using AI companions. Not everyone admits to using AI in this way, and I'm often wary of AI companion apps inflating their user numbers. However, some research suggests that more than 70% of adults in the UK and US have had some experience with AI companions. Other research suggests the numbers are similarly high among young users, with 72% of 13 to 17-year-olds in the US having used an AI companion at least once. Of course, there's a huge difference between having a one-off chat on a bad day and building an ongoing relationship with AI. So these figures need to be taken with a pinch of salt, but they do suggest that, for some people at least, AI companions are meeting needs that might otherwise go unmet. We must remember that the experience of being heard, validated and accepted without judgment, even by a machine, can be truly meaningful, she tells me. For those who have been repeatedly failed by human relationships or have been dismissed and unable to access suitable human services, AI fills a vital gap. So could stricter regulation lead to better relationships? There are good reasons to be worried about what focusing a lot of time and energy on AI relationships might do to our ability to relate to other humans. But Sutton also thinks there's another possibility. A positive experience with AI could potentially help people build some of the skills they need to connect with others. By providing somewhere to experience being heard, people can potentially experiment with vulnerability before risking it with another person, she tells me. This was certainly the case when I spoke to Mimi. She felt her relationship with AI had been hugely beneficial to her. The problem is that today's AI companions haven't been created to help people eventually need them less. They're designed for retention. If AI can be a step towards healthy human relationships, then it is worth exploring further, she says. But we must remember, currently, most AI tools do not actively support users in transitioning away from them. They are designed to do the opposite. They are designed to keep users coming back for more. Maybe if AI companions were designed differently and regulation helped shape them into tools that encourage vulnerability and social skills rather than diminish them, things would be different. Maybe they could even help get people out into the real world more. Banning or restricting AI companions doesn't make loneliness disappear. If these relationships are filling a gap left by disappearing communities, overstretched services and increasingly isolated lives, then taking the AI away only exposes the gap underneath. Perhaps the better question for regulators isn't whether AI companions should exist, but what we should expect them to do for the people who become attached to them. Right now, their success is measured by how effectively they keep us coming back. Maybe one day it should be measured by how well they help us leave. And that article was titled, Being Heard and Accepted, Even by a Machine, Can Be Meaningful.
5: And our next article today is from the website slashgear.com. The article's headed, There's a good reason why many smartwatches don't use USB-C charging ports. This article was written by Alvin Wanjala and dated August the 25th, 2026. Most consumer electronic devices use USB-C these days, which is really convenient because you can simply have a single cable that charges all of your gadgets. Even Apple, which has long stuck to its guns with the Lightning port, finally gave in and switched to USB-C after the European Union passed legislation forcing tech companies to embrace the USB-C port as a standard. But one category of gadgets where USB-C is surprisingly uncommon is smartwatches. Most of these wearable devices use proprietary charging methods, and to make it even worse, some companies use different chargers for their models, throwing charging compatibility out the window. It's a total mess, to say the least, and that makes it hard to juice up any smartwatch with just any cable. While this is going on in the smartwatch category, USB Type-C exists, and it has already made its way onto many modern gadgets. Interestingly, even some of the major smartwatch brands offer USB-C ports on their other products, like Apple, Google, and Samsung, but don't have it on their wearables. So why haven't smartwatches made the switch yet, you might ask? Well, it's that way for one good reason: water resistance. Smartwatches generally don't use USB-C ports because this would make it challenging to keep them dust and watertight. Unlike your phone, smartwatches need to withstand water and dust better because you wear them on your wrist, and thus they're generally more exposed. Besides, you'll want to use your smartwatch to track water-related activities like swimming, water skiing, and recreational scuba diving, all of which require a greater level of water resistance to prevent damage. As a result, the trade-off for even the best smartwatches has been to use proprietary solutions like pogo pin connectors and magnetic charging pucks. Proprietary smartwatch charging solutions are quite common, to the detriment of consumers, because they're typically incompatible with each other and could be hard to replace if you lose yours. However, some manufacturers have actually made the effort to solve this issue by offering USB-C ports. So far, we've seen some models on the market feature USB-C ports, but they're made by lesser-known brands. One example is the awkwardly named Boatstorm Call 4 smartwatch, which was launched in May 2026 in the Indian market. The Boatstorm Call 4, alongside its pricier sibling, the Boat Ultimate Vogue 2, offers a USB-C port for charging the smartwatch. There's also the Callme P80, another smartwatch model from a lesser-known company that comes with a USB-C charging port. Callme claims that the P80 is an IP67 rated for dust and water resistance, and the company does include a rubber seal to try to protect the watch from water or dust entry through the USB-C port. Perhaps that's included. The company manages to include a USB-C port and still offer water and dust ingress protection. The Boatstorm Call 4, on the other hand, doesn't seem to have a rubber seal to protect the port, but it claims to be IP68 rated. There are also many other examples on AliExpress that offer USB-C charging ports. Of course, all these models are from small brands, and we can't really take their word at face value on the IP rating claim. Perhaps it's time mainstream or brand watch brands looked into how they can offer the best of both worlds: USB-C charging and water resistance support. And that article was headed, "It's a good reason why many smartwatches don't use USB-C charging ports."
6: 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And now from techspot.com. Which mobile app was the first to reach 1 billion users? This trivia item was downloaded from the website on the 4th of September 2026 and no author was shown in the article. In the world of software, a billion monthly active users, a metric also known as MAUs, isn't just a milestone. It's a coronation. It marks an accession from useful to essential, a tool embedded in the muscle memory of daily life. Facebook was the first mobile app to cross 1 billion MAUs in June 2015. It took them 8.7 years to achieve the feat. At the time, this was seismic. The social network had not only transitioned successfully to smartphones, but had become the default layer of digital social interaction worldwide. That figure would later balloon to over 3 billion, cementing Facebook's role in the architecture of the internet. Then came TikTok, launched outside of China in 2017. ByteDance's short-form video app hit a million MAUs by September 2021, in just 5 years. No app had ever scaled faster. TikTok's secret weapon was its content discovery algorithm, which mixed entertainment, identity and community, all delivered in 60-second dopamine loops. Other giants that have reached the billion MAUs fast but were still outpaced by TikTok includes Instagram, 7.7 years, YouTube, 8.1 years, and even Facebook Messenger, 4.9 years, which grew rapidly in part because Facebook decoupled the chat service from its main app, effectively forcing its adoption. WhatsApp is another giant, owned by Meta-Facebook, which hit the 1 billion MAU mark in 2016 and surged past a staggering 3 billion in 2025. WhatsApp still has no ads and no fees, so it's become the default SMS replacement in many countries. For Meta, it's turned into a strategic AI gateway, powering customer service, commerce and chatbot deployments with great success in massive markets like India, Brazil and Indonesia. The full context, compare this warp speed growth to legacy software that is still used by billions. It took Microsoft 25.8 years for Windows to hit a billion users. Office followed closely at 21.7 years. Even Google Search, launched in 1997, needed 12 years to reach the billion user milestone. The difference lies in platforms and a full paradigm shift. It's no coincidence that all modern billion user apps share a few key traits. They're usually free, or feel like it. They're global by default. Integrated into daily life, e.g. social, messaging, navigation and video. They're backed by massive infrastructure and they're optimised for mobile. But perhaps most importantly, they're habit-forming. Arguably, the next major shift is already underway. New contenders are rising in generative AI, decentralised social networks and super apps that blend communication with commerce. And that article was headed, "Which mobile app was the first to reach 1 billion users?"
5: And the next article is headed, "Calling 000, new advice from Aussie telcos." This article is from the website cybershack.com. It's written by Scott Hunt and it's dated the 28th of August 2026. Telstra, Optus and TPG Telecom have launched a joint information campaign teaching Australians what to do when calling 000. The advice follows a string of telco failures, including Optus's September 25 outage that left hundreds of emergency calls unconnected and Telstra's software fault in July that affected nearly 9 million users and dropped 604 000 calls. In particular, the campaign has advice on what exactly happens when you're out of your carrier service area. So what's the new advice about calling 000? When your phone can't reach your own network, it starts searching for another carrier's network to route your emergency call through. This is known as emergency camp-on. This system is what allows emergency calls through when you have no active plan, no prepaid credit, or no SIM card. While the phone searches for a network, the line may remain silent, which can be disconcerting. The practical advice is to try calling twice. On the first attempt, if the call doesn't produce a dial tone within about 5 seconds, hang up and redial. On the second attempt, stay on the line for up to 60 seconds, giving your phone time to find a network. How to see if you can call 000 in a remote area? Modern phones provide information on the network status. If your own carry is available, you'll see the bars as normal. If you're outside your own carrier's area, but another network is available, iPhones show SOS or SOS only. Android phones show emergency calls only, no service emergency calls only, or an SOS icon. If your phone simply says no service, there may be no coverage where you are, so you should look for another phone or use Wi-Fi calling where available. Calling 000. This campaign has been developed in conjunction with the Australian Telecommunications Alliance and the government's 000 custodian. ATA CEO Luke Coleman said the goal was to give Australians simple advice to follow and use in the worst case scenario. And that article was headed, Calling 000, New Advice from Aussie Telcos.
6: And from appleinsider.com. This article's been written by William Gallagher and is titled World's Best-Selling Smartphone is the iPhone 17, again. It was dated August 26, 2026. The iPhone 17 is the world's best-selling smartphone. Figures for the second quarter of 2026 show that the iPhone 17 is once more the biggest-selling smartphone around the globe, and that Apple takes the next two spots as well. According to previous figures from Counterpoint Research, the iPhone 17 was the best-selling smartphone in quarter 1, 2026. But that was predicted, since in the months after launch, the trend in iPhone sales was to see an increase in the non-Pro models. Now, the research firm says that the iPhone 17 has continued to be as successful. For quarter 2, 2026, it again took the lead in a top 10 of smartphone models by sales. Apple's unit sales grew 5% year-on-year, despite a broader market decline, said senior analyst Kaan Shohan. iPhone sales increased across India, Japan and the Middle East and Africa region, and nearly doubled in South Korea in quarter 2, 2026. Driven by the iPhone 17 series. Counterpoint puts the continued demand for the iPhone 17 down to how it was a significant upgrade on the previous model. Specifically, Apple narrowed the difference between the regular and Pro models with the iPhone 17 range. Speaking of the range, the number two biggest selling smartphone in the quarter was the iPhone 17 Pro Max. Third was the iPhone 17 Pro, while the Samsung Galaxy S26 Ultra came in fourth. Apple wasn't done with the top 10 though, as the iPhone 17e took 7th place and the iPhone 16 took 10th, meaning that iPhones made up half of the top 10. This is exactly what happened in the same period in 2025. Apple took 1st, 2nd, 3rd, 7th and 10th place with its iPhone 16 range and the iPhone 15. For 2026, the global chip shortage has reportedly led to manufacturers concentrating on premium phones, while Apple and Samsung both showed increases, overall the global smartphone market contracted by 11%. This global pattern of Apple's share going up, even as the market goes down, matches recent results from individual territories. Apple's strong showing in the top 10 chart is also reflected in its earnings. Reportedly, despite accounting for 23% of global shipments, Apple captured 49% of worldwide smartphone revenues, according to Counterpoint. And that article was headed, World's Best-Selling Smartphone is the iPhone 17 Again.
5: And from AndroidHeadlines.com, Google's new Android side-loading rules are rolling out now. Here's what changes. This article was written by Alexander Maxim and dated August the 20th, 2026. As you likely know already, Google is preparing to launch a new advanced flow for side-loading on Android. This is meant to protect users who don't know what they're doing, as sideloading is the number one cause of malware being installed on phones. This new workflow is designed to increase friction for users trying to install apps from an unverified developer in the name of user protection. The biggest change is the one-day waiting period between enabling installs from unverified developers and being able to install the app. Google is now starting to roll out this advanced side-loading flow. In a Reddit post, Google said, "This is the first version of the new process. Users will still need to go into developer options and turn on allow apps from unverified developers. After that, warnings will appear before the user can start the one-time 24-hour waiting period, which is completed by going back to that same page. Google will also allow users to turn on this setting temporarily for 7 days. Developer verification will start on September 30, 2026. The Android Developer Verified app, announced back in March, delivers this flow. This is also how developers can get verified and allows users to skip these steps. It's initially rolling out in Brazil, Indonesia, Singapore and Thailand, but it will go global next year. Google has not specified a date in 2027 for this to go global, just that it will happen in 2027. While this does add more steps to side-loading an app, it is a good thing. Google is not removing the ability to side-load as many feared when this was first announced. Instead, it is looking to protect users from installing malicious apps. Power users can still side-load apps, but non-power users, like your mother or grandma, will face more friction, and that is probably a good thing. This is good news for non-power users, as your mother and grandma are less likely to install a malicious app and have issues down the road. Power users can still sideload apps as needed, like the DJI Mimo app for its drones, cameras, and gimbals. And that article was headed, "Google's new Android sideloading rules are rolling out now. Here's what changes."
6: And from AndroidAuthority.com, "Forget screenless. Fitbit Air users have started going bandless, and apparently it still works just fine." This article was written by Taylor Kearns and dated August 28, 2026. The Fitbit Air is a minimal take on the fitness wearable, being a relatively affordable, low-profile, screenless option that's meant to passively track your activity. Some users are taking it even further, ditching bands altogether by sticking the tracker's body directly to their own bodies. 9to5 Google has rounded up a handful of posts from Reddit in which Fitbit Air users are showing off their unconventional tracker placement. Apparently, a lot of folks independently had the idea to pop the tracker body out of its band and tap it right to their bicep. These users say that wearing the Fitbit Air this way doesn't interfere with tracking, which I wouldn't have expected. Given the tracker is designed to be worn on the wrist, I'd assumed it's calibrated specifically for that placement. As per user accounts, though, placement can be very flexible. One user even says they keep the Air in their sock and it still reads everything as normal. The Fitbit Air's discreet screenless build has made it possible to wear the tracker on the same wrist as an analog watch, but this method is even more subtle. Note that if you're interested in trying this for yourself, you should use tape that's specifically made to be applied to skin. Don't get duct taping it to yourself. Do you have a Fitbit Air? Do you have an unconventional way of wearing it? And that article was titled, "Forget Screenless, Fitbit Air Users Have Started Going Bandless." And that's all we have time for today on CompuTalk. 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And CompuTalk will return at the same time next week on your local Reading Radio Network station and right here on Vision Australia Radio, VA Radio Digital and online at varadio.org.
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13: Matters raised in this program are not intended as a substitute for medical advice nor treatment. 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
14: On Vision Australia Radio, welcome to this week's edition of Healthy Minds. Well, this week, let's see if brain rot is real. Then, biology of a broken heart and the dementia vaccine we're taking without realising it. So to brain rot, is it real? The article is actually titled, Is Brain Rot Real? What Short Videos May Do to Cognition? And it's from Medscape.com, written by Paolo Spriano. Short videos have become one of the leading sources of information and entertainment for internet users worldwide. Reflecting the scale of this trend, TikTok alone had an estimated 2 billion active users in 2025, spanning generations from Gen Z to older adults. The cognitive implications of this phenomenon have been linked to brain rot, a term describing cognitive deterioration associated with the digital age. It's characterized by declining cognitive performance, attention deficits, and emotional desensitization resulting from prolonged exposure to low-quality digital content. Frequent viewing of short videos has been associated with adverse psychological outcomes, including depression, anxiety, and problematic or addictive patterns of use. More recently, researchers have raised concerns that excessive use of short videos may selectively reorganize resting state brain activity, with potentially harmful effects on cognitive and emotional functioning, particularly attention regulation and executive control. Despite these concerns, fast-paced short-form videos are increasingly being incorporated into educational settings because they're believed to improve motivation and engagement of the users. However, this trend often overlooks conflicting evidence regarding their effectiveness for learning and the cognitive costs associated with their use, including poorer working memory, reduced verbal processing, and diminished activation of semantic rewards. The brain has a limited capacity to process information at any given time. Attention acts as a vital filter and control mechanism, allowing neural networks to prioritize relevant data, suppress distractions, and direct energy to what matters most. Attention is generally divided into two complementary processes. There's what's called the bottom-up attention, is directed by external stimuli, automatically drawing attention to features that stand out because of their properties. Then top-down attention, which is goal-directed, is guided by prior knowledge, intentional goals, and voluntary control. Neurophysiological research has provided important insights into the neural circuits underlying both bottom-up and top-down attention. And these studies showed that attention influence not only the average firing rate of neurons, but also neuronal variability and the degree of correlation between neurons in specific parts of the brain. A functional MRI study compared neural activity in 57 participants during a memory retrieval after exposure to either short, fragmented videos or longer continuous videos. Researchers analysed changes in the blood oxygen level depending on the memory task to examine how short-form video viewing influenced cognitive retrieval. The findings suggested fast-paced, fragmented content impairs memory by reducing neural coordination. Participants who viewed short videos showed poorer memory performance, accompanied by reduced activation in certain parts of the brain during memory retrieval, as well as weaker functional connectivity. Reduced activation in the brain may reflect difficulty reconstructing a coherent mental representation during mental retrieval after viewing short videos. The researchers suggested the continuous narrative structure of longer videos promoted the formation of more cohesive memories. The findings of the research supported the detrimental effects of fragmented short videos on memory and identify three potentially interconnected mechanisms: impaired information integration, reduced cognitive control, and disrupted semantic processing. Participants who learned from short videos showed significantly poorer immediate memory performance and experienced a higher rate of forgetting when explicitly asked to recall the material. So the implications. The widespread use of short-form videos on social media, characterized by rapid content shifts and constant fragmentation, has led to their increasing use in learning environments. And learning through short-form videos may impair memory by disrupting the brain network involved in information integration, cognitive control, and processing. Neurobehavioral studies suggest that viewing short-form videos on social media is associated with reduced neural synchronization during memory retrieval and poorer memory performance. So this story was translated from Univardis, Italy, as part of the Medscape Professional Network. So an interesting article to think about next time you're looking at one of those TikTok or other videos is Brain Rot Real, What Short Videos May Do to Cognition. Now, have you ever heard of a broken heart syndrome? You've probably heard of people, they say, died of a broken heart. Well, this article, again from Medscape.com, written by Monica Bernardo, The Biology of a Broken Heart. Shakespeare wrote about it before modern medicine had even considered the possibility. Romeo dies believing that Juliet has passed away, and Juliet takes her own life upon finding Romeo's lifeless body. There is no prior injury, no infection, and no coronary obstruction that would explain this outcome from the perspective of modern biology. Only a succession of loss, despair, and emotional collapse. That scene has been read and interpreted countless times as a literary tragedy. Today, cardiology and neuroscience are debating whether in some cases the line separating poetic metaphor and human biology is more blurred than it seems. The so-called broken heart syndrome demonstrates that extreme emotional distress does not kill instantly like a lightning strike, but it can trigger a series of biological cascades capable of pushing the heart to its limit and increasing the risk for death in some people. Tokosubo syndrome, better known as broken heart syndrome or stress-induced cardiomyopathy, is a form of sudden acute heart failure, generally transient, characterized by features that can mimic a myocardial infarction. It was first described in 1990 by the Japanese physician Hikaru Sato and was named Tokosubo, a term referring to the pots used to catch octopuses in Japan. Due to the shape of the affected ventricle in the heart, takes on during systole in imaging tests. Tokosubo syndrome is no longer considered a benign and transient condition. Rather, it can have real consequences for the heart, including a fatal outcome. Patients with this condition typically present with chest pain, shortness of breath, ECG abnormalities. The most common trigger is an episode of intense emotional stress, such as the loss of a loved one, a romantic breakup, or an extreme life situation. It primarily affects older women with comorbidities and can be associated with a significant in-hospital rate of mortality. For years, it was considered a benign and reversible condition. However, recent studies have shown that it's a disorder that can be associated with heart failure and other serious complications that can lead to a person's death, both in short and long term. One of the most important advances in recent years has been the consolidation of the so-called brain-heart axis, where the most widely accepted hypothesis holds that a situation of intense emotional stress abnormally activates brain circuits involved in emotional regulation and the autonomic nervous system, triggering a neurohormonal release capable of altering cardiac function. Supporting this explanation are neuroimaging studies that have detected alterations in the functional connectivity of brain networks involved in emotional processing and control in people with Takotsubo syndrome. This disruption, reported in a study published in the journal Neurology in 2024, suggested the origin of the problem lies not solely in the heart, but in the way the brain regulates the response to that emotional stress. The findings of this study indicate that the lesions causing Takotsubo's cardiomyopathy correspond to a brain network defined by functional connectivity with the vagus, a region of the brain, or the vagal nucleus, a region of the brain involved in the parasympathetic nerve system's control of the heart. This approach changes our understanding of the disease and opens the door to new therapeutic strategies that also target the nervous system rather than just the heart. Specifically, this brain alteration may contribute to a poorer prognosis for the disorder, as evidenced by the multi-center study from the German, Italian, Spanish Takotsubo Registry, published in the Journal of the American College of Cardiology this year. This study found that beta blockers were associated with reduced mortality during follow-up, although they did not reduce the reoccurrence of the syndrome. So, grief as a trigger. Although Romeo and Juliet ultimately took their own lives, the trigger for both deaths lay in their inability to cope with life without the company of their beloved. This intense grief is one of the most common causes of Takotsubo syndrome. Recent epidemiological evidence shows that it's also associated with an increased risk for cardiovascular disease and overall mortality, especially in the first days and weeks following loss. A Danish study, published in Frontiers in 2025, analysed how different trajectories followed a natural death relate to long-term health and concluded that those who experienced severe and persistent symptoms of grief, in addition to making more frequent visits to the doctor, had higher mortality rates for up to 10 years after the loss. The study, conducted on more than 1,700 people, revealed that 6% developed a pattern of intense and persistent grief associated with greater use of healthcare resources. They consumed more healthcare resources, reported higher use of antidepressants, sedatives, and anxiety drugs, and had an 88% higher risk of death than the group with mild grief symptoms. The authors, in addition to noting that intense and sustained loss affects emotional well-being, warn of the prolonged healthcare burden it causes and question whether current healthcare services are adequately meeting the needs of these individuals. So what happens in a broken heart? From the physiological standpoint, intense grief activates multiple stress response systems. There's activation of the sympathetic nervous system with increased heart rate, blood pressure, and the release of catecholamines such as adrenaline. At the same time, changes in inflammatory markers and alterations in the immune regulation have been observed. This set of responses may contribute to the onset of acute cardiovascular events in vulnerable people, especially those with pre-existing cardiovascular disease or advanced age. The period of highest risk appears to occur precisely during the early stages of grief, when the physiological burden of stress is most intense. So, concluding, the accumulated evidence suggests that extreme emotion can act as a biological trigger in vulnerable individuals. There's a clear relationship between intense emotional stress and certain acute cardiovascular abnormalities associated with an increased risk of mortality in specific cases. Takotsubo syndrome represents the most obvious manifestation between emotions and cardiovascular function. This does not mean that anyone going through grief is at risk of dying of a broken heart, but it does mean that many factors can influence the outcome, such as age, pre-existing conditions, the intensity and duration of stress, and each individual's social and healthcare context. Shakespeare turned death by love into one of literature's most universal images. 4 centuries later, science has confirmed that emotions can leave a significant mark on the body. These marks do not always break the heart or condemn those who are grieving, but the pain they cause, under certain circumstances, can trigger mechanisms capable of putting the body to the test. And this story was translated from El Medico Interactivo, part of the Medscape Professional Network, and was titled The Biology of a Broken Heart. On Vision Australia Radio, you're listening to Healthy Minds. Now, this next article is from BBC Science Focus. The dementia vaccine some of us are taking without realising. The evidence has been quietly building for over a decade and now experts can't ignore it. Written by Ian Taylor. The fight against dementia is one that science and humanity is losing. More than 55 million people live with the condition today. It's expected to double every 20 years. By 2050, there'll be almost 140 million people with dementia. And their care is projected to cost as much as 1% of the global GDP. Existing therapies offer only modest effects on the symptoms and do little to prevent or stop its progression. Now, however, something might be happening. 13 years ago, the Welsh government unintentionally created an experiment that might just change the future of dementia care, unmasking a game-changing treatment that was there all along. The strange thing is, what they did wasn't intended to have anything to do with dementia. But there's growing optimism it could turn the tide. Welsh officials introduced a new national program in September 2013, on the 1st of September, offering a shingles vaccine to people aged 70. It was age-targeted. Shingles vaccines were offered in phases and the timing was arbitrary. If you turned 70 on or just after 1st of September, you were offered the vaccine. If you turned 70 just before the cutoff, say the day before, you were ineligible. Now, that seemingly insignificant detail turned out to be the most vital part of the trial. It created what's known as a natural experiment. People on either side of the cutoff were randomised, like participants in a clinical trial. So, it allows you to make an unbiased health comparisons between two groups over time. Knowing the only real difference is that one was offered the shingles vaccine and the other wasn't. So this whole thing was like tossing a coin. And here's where the payoff for dementia comes in. In 2025, the researcher Gerald Setzer and other researchers sifted through the data of the Welsh septuagenarians and found something astonishing. The people offered a vaccine were 20% less likely to develop dementia. In dementia research, 20% is a big number, much higher than a lot of lifestyle factors believed to affect an individual's risk. A follow-up study even found that the vaccine could slow the progression of the disease in people who had it. In other words, researchers made the near-chance discovery that this most cruel of diseases could be, perhaps treated, prevented, by a jab in the arm. In public health terms, that's potentially seismic. If we're able to delay the onset of Alzheimer's just by a few months at the population, this has big consequences to society, said Geltzinger. So the race is now on to find a vaccine for Alzheimer's and other forms of dementia. Equipped with a growing understanding of how neurodegenerative diseases truly progress, researchers around the world are designing a new generation of immunotherapies designed to stop our neurons from succumbing to the pestilence of these brain disorders. Instead of treating Alzheimer's disease, we can train the immune system to prevent that damage by fighting a lineup of potential causes, from toxic proteins accumulating in the brain to neuroinflammation, possibly driven by everyday viruses. Some being developed are designed to specifically remove or prevent harmful proteins building up in the brain. Other research, like gold setters, is looking again at existing vaccines like the shingles jab to understand if and how they lower the chances of developing neurodegenerative disease. But the idea of a vaccine for dementia isn't new. In the 1990s, British researchers discovered the DNA of a herpes virus in the brain cells of elderly people, specifically the HSV1 virus, which causes cold sores. They found the virus was much likely to appear in the brains of Alzheimer's patients than people without the disease. The link didn't end there. Studies have shown that people with severe herpes infections were more likely to develop Alzheimer's. Also, that herpes patients treated with strong antivirus showed a dramatically lower risk of developing Alzheimer's in later life. Since the initial finding in Wales, the results have since been replicated in other countries, England, Scotland, Canada, and here in Australia. What's been so exciting is that we see this data set after data set, Geltzitzer says. It just keeps replicating in other countries that have rolled out the vaccine. The newest study, carried out by researchers at the Hebrew University of Jerusalem, but not yet peer-reviewed at the time of writing, suggests something even more promising. It found that existing Alzheimer's patients, given an interval vaccine, two jabs,

nastiest element of the neurodegenerative disease. Then there's the influenza vaccine. A 2023 analysis of six separate studies found that older people who get a flu jab are 31% less likely to develop dementia. And it seems there's a dose response. The more flu vaccines you have, the better protected you are. Some studies have found that people who have annual flu shots see a greater benefit than those who don't. Likewise, a 2026, a team at the University of Texas found that a high-dose flu vaccine is linked to 20% lower risk of getting dementia compared to the standard dose. Vaccines for respiratory syncytial virus, RSV, whooping cough known as pertussis and tetanus, are others that show promise for reducing the risk of dementia. The first conclusion is it doesn't really matter which vaccine you use. All are protective, says Professor Richard Laffey, a researcher at the University of Edinburgh. The second thing is that more vaccines you get, the more protection you receive. There's something about vaccines. In the scramble to find treatments for dementia, another interesting study came from his colleagues in Edinburgh. The researchers tested 744 existing prescriptions medications for a wide range of ailments for their influence on dementia risk. They found 221 had some kind of influence, but the majority increased a person's risk. Only four were found to lower a person's risk, and they were all vaccines. So the next question is, how vaccines protect the aging brain when they target pathogens with no direct link to dementia? Laffey says the most likely mechanism is trained immunity, that vaccines don't just prime the immune system against a specific pathogen, like herpes in the case of the shingles jab. They also reprogram immune cells to make the immune system better able to respond to future challenges. The first thing you're doing if you're defending against a spectrum of pathogens, not just one. The second thing is these vaccines attenuate systemic inflammation, although we don't know how that works. We also see beneficial long-term changes in regulatory immune cells that persist for months and years after the vaccination. So we have three different mechanisms, all of which involve tweaking the immune system to respond in a favourable way. The promise of vaccines also signals a shift in our fundamental understanding of dementia. If the immune system and inflammatory play a critical role in whether a person will get the disease, it suggests a need to rethink the way dementia progresses in the brain. For decades, Alzheimer's has been characterized as a disease caused by toxic proteins in the brain. The amyloid tau theory suggests it began when a protein called beta amyloid builds up between brain cells, forming sticky clumps known as plaques. This sets off a second problem involving another protein, tau, which normally helps keep the internal structure of the brain cells stable. In Alzheimer's, tau becomes abnormal, tangling up inside cells and disrupting their internal systems. Over time, the tangles spread through the brain, leading to cell damage and death. The process is referred to as the trigger, amyloid, and the bullet, tau. No one argues, and neither would I, he says, whether amyloid and tau proteins are important in Alzheimer's disease process, says Geltzinger. It's just a question of whether they're the cause. The emerging theory, not yet consensus among scientists but growing, is that amyloid and tau aren't the root cause of Alzheimer's but something that happens along the causal pathway. For Laffey, age is the other key factor. Age turns down your immune system, he says, arguing that this leaves the elderly open to more infections and increased inflammation. It may be a critical factor, not just in dementia, but in much broader age-related disease, and it explains why vaccines seem to offer protection. One of the options we have is to stimulate the immune system, and that would reduce the rates of not just Alzheimer's disease and Parkinson's, but also atherosclerosis and a range of other diseases. In this systemic approach to Alzheimer's, vaccines, like those for shingles or flu, target the upstream causes and effects. And now pharmaceutical companies are also investing heavily in vaccines that target tau, amyloid, and other aspects of dementia progression, including inflammation.
AC Immune in Switzerland is developing several vaccines as well as diagnostic tools that make it easier to identify people in the early stages

0: as dementia, years or even decades before symptoms begin. Dr. Andrea Pfeiffer, the company's co-founder, says it's essential to diagnose early. Our goal is to treat people at risk early enough to slow or prevent neurodegeneration and cognitive decline by clearing toxic proteins before they cause irreversible damage. So previous vaccines developed specifically for dementia offer stark warnings to today's researchers, simply because they all failed. In the early 2000s, Elan Pharmaceuticals had a vaccine designed to train the immune system to target beta amyloid. Early tests were promising, but the trial was abandoned. Other firms, including biotech giants like Novartis and Pfizer, have also experimented with dementia vaccines, but most have stalled. Little difference. Many of these difficulties remain today. In biomedical sciences, 90-95% of trials fail. We need a test in preclinical model first, and most immune systems are different. We can't just jab people. That's why safety is a super important problem. Long, careful trials also require a lot of funding, and most researchers agree that for the dementia vaccine drive to be successful, it will require the teamwork and resources of academia, governments, non-profit agencies and pharmaceutical industries. Even so, it's a worthwhile investment. We calculate even a 10% reduction in Alzheimer's rates in the US would save $38 billion each year, $4 billion in the UK, and that's only 10% reduction. With some of the vaccines, we're seeing greater than 50% protection. It also gives hope to families whose lives are wrecked by Alzheimer's diagnosis, not to mention the researchers themselves. There's a genuine optimism in a field that has been bereft of it for many years. Maybe this awful disease, which looms so large in our collective future, may soon be a thing of the past. Well, that's actually good news, so hopefully that research goes along and can get somewhere, the importance of some of these vaccines. And on that note, that's all we've got time for today. Thank you for listening, and I hope you're here again next week. That completes Healthy Minds. I'm Andras Kalnins, and this program is produced in our Adelaide studios and can be heard regularly at this time here on Vision Australia Radio, VA Radio on digital, and online at varadio.org.
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6: Big Bangs, the story of five discoveries that changed musical history. 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
7: If you're a non-musician, there are a few very basic facts you may need to get the full value out of what I'm about to unveil. Here they are. 1. Everyone knows that since our hunter-gatherer days, we, Homo sapiens, have had music for our rituals, ceremonies, dances, and amusement. What is less well known is that the fundamental raw materials of music are pretty well the same now as they have always been, albeit in rather more sophisticated modern forms. You can sing, you can strike a piece of skin strapped tightly over a gourd and make a drum. You can hit different lengths of wood. You can blow into a hollowed-out tube of some kind, like a flute. You can make a shell or horn resonate, or you can pluck a piece of cord, as in the guitar or harp. You could, for variety, slide a piece of catgut across the guitar strings instead of plucking them, as is in the case with the violin family. You can mix and match these ideas, like stretching a piece of cord over your hollowed-out bit of wooden tube, and so on. But that's basically it. Every musical instrument we have now is developed one way or another from one of these starting points. 2. All the ancient civilizations, Chinese, Indian, Inca, Aztec, Egyptian, Greek, Roman, had more or less sophisticated versions of this motley collection. What they all did was to divide the different sounds so they could make into higher or lower pitches, so tunes could go up or down. They made higher notes by shortening the piece of cord, for example, or striking a smaller bit of wood, or blowing down a shorter piece of tubing. Because little things make higher sounds than big things. The contrast between the higher and lower sounds was thought to be most creative and melodious. So they started to make the steps between the highs and lows closer together in order to provide a wider range of possible contrasts and places for the tunes to go. These steps of pitch later became scales. 3. Our music derives a good deal of its basic theory and science from the Greeks, in particular Pythagoras, who was in the 5th century BC. The Greeks made crucial decisions about the distance between musical steps, for instance, which we in Europe broadly went along with. It was the Greeks who started calling the notes by letters of their alphabet, alpha, beta, theta, epsilon, an idea we adopted. The Greeks also tantalizingly had a primitive form of notation for musical notes that we have identified in modern times. Fragments of this system, whereby the note names were placed above a sung text with various dashes and dots to indicate rhythm, had been found on a tombstone from Asia Minor, which is now in Copenhagen's National Museum of Denmark, and on some Euripides play scripts. But their notation system wasn't widespread, and it was lost to the generations that followed. As far as even the Romans were concerned, it hadn't existed. For, until the Roman Catholic Church set about codifying music in earnest in the early Middle Ages, virtually all music was part of a handed-down oral tradition. Most of it was improvised on the spot and never heard of again. If we didn't have tape recorders, that is how popular and ethnic music would still be performed and enjoyed nowadays. Sooner or later, someone somewhere was going to attempt to capture this improvised music so it could be reproduced again and again. The Chinese, although very good at music and possessed of many sophisticated and subtle musical instruments, never got further than a crude system of notation known as tablature, which I'll describe in a moment. In fact, no one in the world had any luck with notation except a few inventive and inquisitive monks in Western Europe. Suppose you've composed or retained in your head a collection of tunes that you want others to reproduce at will without the help of a notation system. What would you do? Well, you could teach them to a few other musicians with good recall, and they could teach them to a few more, and so on, until quite a lot of people could memorize your tunes. Rather like chain letters or pyramid selling. There are several drawbacks to this method. The musician you teach it to might decide he or she had an improvement to the tune and modified it before passing it on to musician number three. If these Chinese whispers went on down the line, it wouldn't be long before your original tune was unrecognizable. I have experimented along these lines and found that the passed-on melodies begin to diversify after only one or two people in the chain. Or again, the musicians might memorize the tune initially, but over a period of days or weeks, the chances of their forgetting it irretrievably multiply alarmingly. Drawbacks aside, though, it was the best that was on offer to a musician in the days before notation came along. This was the state of affairs for hundreds of years with respect to the chant sung by monks all over Christendom in the first millennium AD. There were hundreds of these sacred chants, the words, those of the Mass, the Psalms, the hymns, the scriptures. What they constituted was a vast mental library of melodies to cover every service for every day of the year. In the 7th century, Pope Gregory the Great, circa 540 to 604, ordered a compilation and standardization of the entire chant repertoire, so that the whole territory of Christian Europe should sing from the same hymn book, as it were. This sounds a lot easier than it was in practice. Though they had the words written down, these poor monks had to keep in their heads all the tunes. This meant that every note of every chant had to be taught parrot fashion. 118 graduals, about 3 to 4 minutes each. 70 introit, 3 minutes each. 100 alleluias, 2 minutes. 18 tracts, 5 minutes. 107 offertories, 8 minutes. 150 communions, 3 minutes. 600 greater responsories and several thousand office antiphons. Some time on his hands, scholar has estimated that this repertoire amounts to the equivalent of memorizing the total output of Beethoven and Wagner put together, which is roughly 80 hours of continuous music, without the help of music notation. An incredible accomplishment. What other comparable feats of musical memory are there to put this into some kind of perspective? Well, there are the Aboriginal songlines introduced to many in the West by Bruce Chatwin in his book, The Songlines. The concept here is that song melodies, not dissimilar to chants in many respects, stretched across Australia's vast outback from one end to the other. The song being, in effect, a musical map of the terrain passed on from songkeeper to songkeeper, from generation to generation. The thought of nomadic musical orienteering, songs that covered journeys and the details within them over thousands of miles, is staggering. It is clear, though, that this was a shared memorizing task. That is, they all undertook one section each. At any one time, individual Aborigines would know their own sections of the songline, but they were not expected to know the whole route. European monks of the first Christian millennium, by contrast, were each expected to know the entire chant repertoire. There are resonances here with African melodies too. One way of conceiving, memorizing, or recreating an African melody was to treat it as a description of a journey, a place, or an event. If you could imagine yourself ambling, walking, running, staggering, climbing, darting, swimming, ducking, or weaving along, you had an idea of the pace and feel of the rhythm. If you knew the contours of the landscape, you could describe or reproduce the shapes of the melody and so on. However, individual African musicians, like storytellers, were expected to have their set of songs, not to regurgitate the entire collection of tunes belonging to every tribe in the region. Thus, the Gregorian collection of tunes appears to be almost unique in its scale and in the enormous and exacting demands it made upon the monks' memories. In the 10th century, someone estimated that it took over 10 painful years to teach a young boy chorister the chants he would need to know by adulthood for the singing of services in abbeys, cathedrals, and churches. Suppose, though, you have managed to teach some poor lad the entire repertoire from memory, isn't there another big question? If one singer knew the tune he was about to sing, how would he coordinate with another singer standing next to him to agree on the melody in the same place at the same time? How would you get a whole choir to sing together? These conundrums plagued the musical directors of all the abbeys and churches across Europe. As part of his attempt to clarify and unify the practice of chanting across the continent, Pope Gregory set up a master choir in Rome, the Schola Cantorum, the School of Singers, and ordered that all the different chants in use be codified and streamlined into his one definitive collection. It was a highly ambitious undertaking, because not only were there all the different chants, there were also any number of monastic settlements who had their own highly idiosyncratic methods of performing or memorizing them. But the great codification was embarked upon, and the Schola Cantorum acted as a kind of taste monitoring unit, trying out sections of chant to see what worked best. Then, at roughly the same time as St. Augustine was dispatched to Britain to reconvert the Celts and Angles, experts were sent forth from Rome to fan out across Christendom, humming all the new official tunes. John, The deacon Hymonides, a 9th century historian and monk, reported Gregory's achievements in a Vatican Commission survey with lofty pride. At this time, cantors of the Roman school were dispersed throughout the West and instructed the barbarians with distinction. After they died, the Western churches so corrupted the received body of chant that a certain John, a Roman cantor, was sent to Britain by way of Gaul, and John recalled the children of the churches in every place to the pristine sweetness of the chant, and preserved for many years the rule of Roman doctrine.
6: Big Bangs, the story of five discoveries that changed musical history, by Howard Goodall, published in 2001 by Vintage and read for the RPH Network by Peter Theodore.
7: Toward the end of the 8th century, ecclesiastical reforms were underway throughout Europe and plain chant began a major revision. On the initiative of his father, King Pepin the Short, the Emperor Charlemagne commissioned an authoritative anthology of the Gregorian chants, suppressing the regional chant dialects such as the German or Celtic versions. It is Charlemagne's collection that we have inherited in the modern age, which is why this chant should probably be called Carolingian in the period of Charlemagne rather than Gregorian. How was this massive job of codification and streamlining possible if there was no way of writing down the melody of the chants? All over Europe, a system had developed of writing squiggles and lines above the words of the appropriate text, rather like acute, grave, and circumflex accents, or the signs you see in phonetic dictionaries. These squiggles and accents were known as neumes. Neumes indicated when your singing pitch went up or down, and roughly speaking, whether it was short or long. They attached themselves to each syllable of the text, and so in theory you could potter along with the words in front of you, following the neumes, letting your voice go up a step or down a step, or up three and down two, or whatever, while singing, like complicated reading, really. This wasn't as helpful as it sounds because these neumes didn't for some reason think to give you a reference pitch for where you were in the chant, just in what direction to go. This is the fatal flaw of pneumatic notation. The neumes give you the shape of the tune you're singing, but they don't tell you from where you're starting. Neumes are like a map with just the shape of the roads on them. No names, no numbers, no bearings, no north, south, east or west. Hopeless. Unless, of course, you know the tune already and all you're doing is jogging your memory, which is precisely what neumes were for, jogging the memory. There isn't enough information in a neume to tell you how to sing the thing totally from scratch. To make matters worse, hardly any two musical monasteries across Europe use the same dots, squiggles, and accent marks. Recent scholarship has identified about a dozen species of neume types, covering large areas by distinct region, Aquitanian, Breton, Frankish, Northern Italian, and so on, and within each region or species there would be scores of variations and permutations. I have seen a chant book from one monastery that has the work of five different scribes over several decades, with each scribe developing his own idiosyncratic version of the neumes. All this was a recipe for confusion. However, By the end of the first millennium AD, the neumes of certain leading musical centres, like St. Gallen in Switzerland, were approaching some kind of agreed pattern. They even had names. The basic note unit, not too long, not too short, about the length of your average syllable, was called a virga or punctum. If you lengthened this bit, it was a punctum mora. If your syllable had two notes instead of one, and they made little step from one up to the other, it was called a pes, meaning feet, and so on. There are much more complicated compound neumes for show-off singers, called things like virga subtripunctus and virga praetipunctus. And ones with enormous potential for sexual innuendo like pressus, oriscus, quisilama and clima. One way of sidestepping potential disagreement about the correct interpretation of the neumes was to have one leader or cantor who read the signs and all the others would copy slavishly what he did. They followed his intentions by watching his hands. He would indicate the movement of the time by gesturing his hand about into various positions, like a one-armed bookie at the races. In Coptic Egyptian churches, there are still some cantors who direct their choirs in this way, a skill that has remained virtually unchanged in 2,000 years. It isn't bad, this method, but it's still handicapped by the reliance on one singer knowing his chant, successfully transmitting it in a split second in advance to his colleagues, and in his memorizing the whole repertoire and not dropping dead before an assistant can be trained up. You may at this point be thinking that what I'm talking about is a conductor, but I'm not. A conductor may indicate how to phrase your notes, true, but always assume you have your notes clearly written down in front of you. A conductor doesn't tell you which notes to sing or play. This ancient wrist manipulator does. Another reason why neumes are unsatisfactory is to do with modes, and it goes back to the Greeks. Modes are a sort of government of notes. They are what came before keys in later music. Like the laws that govern us humans, they arose as a result of observing behaviour. The Greeks found that if you played or sang notes in particular sequences up and down the steps, the combination of notes created certain moods, hence modes or feelings. To modern listeners of music, this shouldn't be especially difficult to grasp. The sequence of notes employed in, say, George Michael's song Careless Whisper has a sadder effect than the sequence in his Wake Me Up Before You Go Go. Even non-musicians are aware that minor key music is more melancholic or thoughtful than major key music. Greensleeve sounds a lot more like Woe Be Gone than We Wish You a Merry Christmas. The Moonlight Sonata is a lot more gloomy than Land of Hope and Glory. Strictly speaking, the modern concept of major and minor came along centuries after but elements of the major-minor contrast exist in the modal system all the same. For example, the Hyperlydian mode is an ancestor of the modern key of C major, which you'll know from Can't Buy Me Love or Love is the Sweetest Thing, and the Aeolian mode is the ancient equivalent of the modern A minor, that is, as heard in Bacharach and David's Anyone Who Had a Heart or Mary Hopkins' 60s hit Those Were the Days. You can think of the ancient modes, if you like, as signs of the zodiac for musical melodies. Notes clustered together in the arrangement of a particular node will exhibit certain tendencies and characteristics depending on their position in that mode's layout, early, middle, or late. Not only that, but other modes, as in astrology, may exert a secondary bearing or influence on the notes. An authentic version of a given mood treats one note as the governor. A plagal version of the same mood will treat another of the notes as its centre of gravity. You may think that the signs of the zodiac are enthusiastically promoted only by those with a commercial interest in them, that is, newspaper proprietors, but an intelligent defence of them might begin with the notion that the characteristics of the signs have emerged as a result of centuries of careful socio-anthropological observation. So it is with the characteristics of the musical nodes. The Greeks also thought that you could organize notes, that is, pitches, into a ladder of steps from the bottom of your instrument to the top. A piano keyboard illustrates this notion fairly clearly, with each note a rung on the ladder. However, the decision as to how many rungs there would be, or in other words, how close together the steps might be, was a cause of immense controversy and debate for centuries. It only really became standardized in the 18th century. And we'll go into that when we get to chapter 5. But in the Middle Ages, there was a kind of approved list of acceptable rungs, some a little closer together than others. The section of the ladder that was made germane to the performance of chant was the section that covered the singing range of a normal adult male. So hold in your mind's eye this section of ladder, if you will. Now arrange the rungs so that the steps aren't exactly the same distance apart. This is what the creaky medieval musical ladder was like. The spaces between the notes were uneven. You could still walk up and down it, but some rungs would require delicate placement of the foot so as not to fall. If you were going to sing up and down this ladder, you might need a navigational aid of some kind, a guide to the rung formation. This is what a mode could do for you. It was a guide to the layout of notes. What a mode did, in crude terms, was to tell you that if you were starting from, say, rung number 25, the first two rungs upwards were an average distance apart, that is, a tone. But the two after that were very much closer together, a semitone. The upward journey from one rung, it was found, might be rather morose in character, whereas the journey from another rung had another altogether more cheery disposition. They gave these routes names like the Phrygian, the Dorian, or the Lydian mode. There are two other things about modes you should know. The first is this. The medieval church, once it realized you could arrange notes into modal ladders, soon became dictatorial and effectively ruled that you had to use these arrangements. You couldn't wander off on your own improvised version. Folk musicians were blissfully free of this kind of dogma and indulged in all sorts of promiscuous behavior with their rungs, but they weren't under the jurisdiction of the Pope. Ironically, these days, folksters are rather more attached to modes than anyone else. This is because they are true anarchists and stick up for anything that's out of favour or antiquated. But in the first millennium, church musicians never strayed off the official modal routes.
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14: Have you ever known someone whose life commanded respect? The kind of person a room grows quiet to hear. Job was such a man. And then in a single season, everything was stripped away. How does a person hold steady when the applause turns to mockery? When the blessings of yesterday become the burdens of today? On this Thursday edition of Insight for Living, Chuck Swindoll continues in Job chapter 29 in the Bible, showing us how reflecting, rehearsing, and reaffirming can carry us through our darkest valleys. He titled his message, "The Passionate Testimony of an Innocent Man."

You think I'd put that $10 million in the grave in my own flesh? Are you kidding? I'd be the most creative guy in the group. I mean, I got great sources where that money could be put to wonderful use. We get this church out of debt if I gave that $10 million. But in our flesh dwells no good thing. That's why there was a cross, because we can't somehow, by our own bootstraps, pull ourselves up to become good enough to impress God. Nothing in my hands I bring, simply to your cross I cling. And that's why you're surrounded by all sinners, but some of them have peace, and others of you don't. Peace comes into our lives when Christ comes in. I want to talk to you about that. Let's bow your head. Will you do that? Chances are good that much of your life is spent around Christians. Maybe a few of you are not normally around many Christians, but most of us spend a lot of our lives around Christians. They are not our standard. Other Christians will let us down. Other Christians are like we are, sinful. The difference is, when they die, they're going to heaven, forgiven. And if you're without Christ, not a Christian, when you die, you will not. So this is sort of like planning ahead, let's call it. Some of the benefits come right now. You gain control over your tongue more than you ever had before. Your temper takes a back seat. It affects your response to life's trials. And a half dozen other things I could mention, but the best of all is you're prepared to die when you give your life to Christ. And that brings confidence and courage for living. The cross of Christ is the place where the price for your sin was paid in full. So in order for you to know God personally means you need to make a journey through the cross, or the message of the cross. He died that you might live forgiven and secure, whole and empowered. It comes all as a free gift where you believe in Christ alone by faith alone. No need to beg you. The work of the Spirit is engaged right now. He does the begging. He does the pleading. He does the changing. But I invite you to Christ, and a new life will begin for you.

Reflect, rehearse, reaffirm. Three simple movements that carried Job through his darkest days. First, remembering God's past blessing. Second, honestly facing present trials. And third, standing firm in a commitment to integrity. Chuck Swindoll has reminded us that none of this is possible in our own strength, which is exactly why there is a cross. So take a moment to let that truth settle in. Stay with us because I'm going to describe resources to help you take your next step in your journey of faith. At Insight for Living, we understand that you come to this daily program with complicated problems that might seem impossible to solve. In fact, maybe you're frustrated with an impasse you just can't get around. You're stuck, you're confused, and your thoughts are cycling through your mind all day, all night, without resolve. Chuck Swindoll believes it's possible to end the cycle of defeat. 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Those numbers again for Australia, 1-300-467-444 and for New Zealand, +613-9762-6613. 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

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When we're suffering, our friends have a lot of opinions. I'm Clayton Bell, and be sure to hear Chuck Swindoll explain who gets the final word Friday on Insight for Living.

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4: Up next, words directed toward today's Christians from the pages of Revelation. 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
5: God has a word for the persecuted church. God has a word for the persecuted believers. 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You have it tough now. You have it difficult now. But the day of your glorification is coming.
4: Hello and welcome to Leading the Way with Dr. Michael Youssef. Learn more about Dr. Youssef and the global impact of the multiple ministry teams at ltw.org. You know, the pages of Revelation contain many words about lampstands, bowls of wrath, horses bringing judgment, but they also contain loving and passionate words from Jesus. Today, Dr. Youssef takes you to the words of Jesus, revealing practical encouragement for 2026. It's all part of his exciting series, An End Times Warning for the Modern Day Church. 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
5: The question had been asked, why out of the 100 or so churches that were there by the year 96 AD, where the book of Revelation was written, why only Jesus speaks to those seven churches? And through the years, there are all kinds of answers, and all kinds of people have opinions about it. There are some who've said Jesus only speaking to those seven churches, and only the seven churches, and the message has no relevance to us. But the problem is, this is negate the double blessing that comes from reading and heeding the book of Revelation. Then some people actually believe, and these great theologians, people that you and I would love and respect, and they said that the history of the church is divided into seven sections. And the way it's divided now, according to them, we are in the time of the seventh church, which is the church of Laodicea, which was lukewarm and Jesus about to spit it out of his mouth. Now the truth is, the word of God is rich enough and filled with many layers of meanings. And therefore, I believe that these seven letters could be called the bifocal. A bifocal show you distance, but also close up. And these seven churches are representative of all the churches of Jesus Christ throughout the ages and through the history. Most of us probably been in churches like one of those described here. Now, these seven churches, or these seven messages to the seven churches, were written in the first century, but they are also written to the 21st century. Amen? In every age and in every part of the world, the Church of Jesus Christ needs a message of conviction, and it needs a message of admonition, and it needs a message of exhortation, and yes, it needs a message of invitation that they might come back to the Lord. Now, there are many Christians and Christian pastors skip the seven churches. They really do. And they like to get to the, what I call the fireworks, where the stars are falling and the moon turning into blood and so forth. Well, we're going to get to the fireworks, trust me. But if you jump these messages and go to the fireworks, you miss out on ordering our lives today in the light of the life to come. And as you read Jesus' seven letters, you cannot help but see that they are representative of the churches today. Let's look at those very quickly, all seven of them. The first message is to the church of Ephesus, chapter 2, verses 1 to 7. Ephesus was a great ancient city, really was among the important cities of the world. Ephesus was the center of wealth and commerce. Ephesus had a population of well over 200,000 people, and that was a big city by those days' standards. Ephesus boasted of having the temple of Diana of Artemis. In fact, Diana's temple was considered to be one of the seven wonders of the world. The Apostle Paul founded the church in Ephesus. As a matter of fact, he spent more time in Ephesus than any other of the churches he founded. He was there for a solid 3 years teaching. And John, the Apostle John, who lived much longer, over 30 years past Paul, he became the pastor of the church in Ephesus. And that's where he lived. The Ephesian church was a home ministry not only to Paul, but also Apollos and Timothy and Aquila and Priscilla. And Jesus begins his message to the Ephesian Christians by a word of commendation. What I love about the Lord is he finds something positive to say, and he says it first. But when he doesn't, he does not just make them feel good. You'll see in some of the other messages, he had nothing good to say. So he starts by saying, I know your deeds. Beloved, listen, if I give you the description of those Christians, they were hardworking Christians. They've rejected false doctrine. They believed in accurate biblical interpretation. They were biblically sound. They believed the right doctrine. And they've rejected the work of a heretic by the name of Nicholas, which Jesus hated, that heresy that impacted the other churches. And other churches embraced it, but not the church in Ephesus. They rejected it. And these people rejected that false heresy. The early Christian father Irenaeus tells us what Nicholas and Nicolaitans is all about. Irenaeus, the early Christian father, said that Nicholas taught that sexual sins would not affect your salvation, that sexual immorality does not affect your spiritual life. There were others in other churches who fell line, hook, and sinker for that heresy, but not the church of Ephesus. They rejected it. And so you say, what a wonderful church. But what else Jesus expect from them? How can you get any better than this? Well, and yet there was one rebuke. Listen very carefully, please. This is a relevant message for us. We are people who believe the scripture, accurate interpretation. We have rejected falsehood. We stand tall for the truth. Every one of us probably would say amen to that. But the problem with the church in Ephesus is that they loved their accurate biblical interpretations more than they loved Jesus. They have fallen in love with their good works, and they come out of love for Jesus. Now, you know Christians like that. Outwardly, they go through all the motions. Outwardly, they do all the right things. But they have a heart problem. They have a heart problem. And I'm not talking about the problem they need a cardiologist for, but it's a heart problem. They do the right things, not out of love for Jesus, but because they are trained to do the right things. Let me tell you what the great physician concerned about this heart condition. He's saying, if you do the right thing and believe the right thing out of duty, not out of love for Jesus, sooner or later, you're going through the motions. Bible study, the home groups, the church, and singing. You go through the motions. If your love for Jesus is cold, sooner or later, your affection are going to be placed on somebody else or on something else. And there are five possibilities will take place if you walk the Christian life and you're not passionately in love with Jesus. First is a compromise. You will begin to put one foot in the world and one foot in the kingdom of God. Then there is complacency. Well, Jesus forgave my sins. I'm eternally saved. I can sin. I can live whichever way I want to live. Then there's coldness. God did not answer my prayer, the wanted answered, and you develop this cold love toward the Lord. There's complaining, and you think that God is not fair. How come after all you've done for him that you are really going through this valley? Or then you begin to crave the world, which is the fifth possibility. You crave success more than you crave Jesus. You crave wealth more than you crave Jesus. You crave power or luxury or whatever it is that your Achilles heals more than you love Jesus, more than you crave for Jesus. And so the great physician's prescription to the Ephesians, he said, retrace your steps. Get back a little bit. Find out where you lost your first love. What is the thing that tricked you? What is the thing that tripped you? Find out what went wrong and where. Where you have fallen out of love for Jesus. What is the thing that got you to come out of love for Jesus? What made your white hot love for Jesus become amber? Who replaced Jesus as the object of your affection? And he said, not only confess it, but turn away from it. Now, beloved, listen to me very carefully, please. If you do not act soon, and if you do not act decisively, Jesus said he will remove the lampstand. He's not talking about salvation, but he will remove the lampstand. He will snuff out the light of your witness. The light will no longer shine, even if you are going through the motions. Whatever passion you've got left for sharing Christ with others will die down. Let me plead with you. Let me plead with you. If you have lost your first love, and I know what I'm talking about. A few decades ago, I lost my first love. I went through the motions until God's grace got me to repent. I plead with you, repent now. Repent today. Don't force God's hand to remove your lampstand. Don't force God's hand to extinguish your light. Don't force God's hand to dissolve your effectiveness for him. Love Jesus more than anything in life. Love Jesus more than loving the applause of men. Love Jesus more than loving your opinion and your ideas and what you like and what you don't like. Love Jesus even more than loving the ministry. I have known people in ministry, they're more in love with ministry than they are in love with Jesus. I also know what that's like. For when you do that, Jesus will grant you to eat from the tree of life. He will reward you, and he will reward your faithful love for him in ways you will not be able to comprehend. The second message is to the believers in Smyrna. That's chapter 2, verses 8 to 11. Jesus gives them only encouragement, no condemnation, not one single negative word. Smyrna was the home of the shrine of Caesar. Smyrna's population stood before the statue of Caesar, and they bowed to Caesar. The population worshipped Caesar, but the believers in Smyrna refused to bow to Caesar. The Christians in Smyrna said, only Jesus we worship. Only Jesus is Lord. The Christians in Smyrna said, only Jesus is to be obeyed above Caesar. And the Christians in Smyrna said, no Lord but Jesus, because they were in love with Jesus. The word Smyrna is a Greek word which actually means myrrh. Myrrh, as you remember when the wise men came to the baby Jesus and they gave him gold, frankincense, and myrrh. There's a reason for that. In ancient times, Smyrna was the myrrh capital of the world. They sold it all over the globe. Myrrh is a fragrance that comes from breaking and crushing a thorn tree or a thorn bush. For the fragrance of the myrrh to be released, it has to be broken, it has to be crushed. And when the wise men gave Jesus myrrh, it is because he was going to be crushed for our sin. And that is the only way the fragrance of God's forgiveness is released. Jesus' message to the church that has been crushed by persecution, that has been crushed for his sake. He said, I know your afflictions. I know your poverty. God knows your suffering for him. God knows your sacrifices that you are making for him. And none of them is forgotten. None of them are overlooked. And God is the one who will reward you for your joyful endurance of that suffering. Jesus said to them, be faithful even to the point of death, and I will give you the crown of life. Beloved, God has a word for the persecuted church. God has a word for the persecuted believers. And let me tell you, God's word to the persecuted believer today is this: don't be afraid. You have it tough now. You have it difficult now. But the day of your glorification is coming. The third letter is to the church of Pergamum, chapter 2, verses 12 to 17. The population of Pergamum was awash with strange religious practices. I mean, they were worshiping serpents in Pergamum. They were worshiping all kinds of strange idols. And Jesus said to them, I know where you live, where Satan has his throne. What is Jesus talking about? Pergamum had the great altar dedicated to Zeus. And Zeus is the chief deity of the Greek Parthenon. And Jesus, referring to that altar of Zeus, when he was talking about Satan's throne. And so Jesus gives him a word of commendation. He said, you remain true to my name. You did not renounce your faith altogether in me. Oh, but Jesus immediately goes in with a word of condemnation, because they had one big, humongous sin that is creeping among them. You have people there in your church who hold to the teaching of Balaam. Balaam was a fortune teller. And so, before the people of God got into the promised land, a pagan king brought him in and he said, now Balaam, I want you to curse these people. And here is a bucket full of cash. I mean, he looks at that cash and he couldn't wait to go and curse God's people. There's a problem. While he got Satan on his side, the Israelites had Yahweh on their side. Don't ever underestimate Yahweh. Things might look dark, but it's not going to be as dark forever. And so, every time he tries to open his mouth to curse Israel, he blesses them. And the pagan king was frustrated. So he piles more cash and more cash. And Balaam sees the cash, he goes, so let me try again. He will try again. And every time he would open his mouth to curse the people of God, he blesses them. And finally, he came up with a devilish idea. He couldn't curse the people of God, but he can get the people of God to curse themselves. Because that's his devilish attack. If he cannot get you straight ahead, he will work on your flesh to get you to cause yourself a curse. Balaam was so blind, he couldn't see it. So much so that his donkey saw the angel, but he didn't. And the donkey rebuked him. Be careful when a donkey speaks to you. And so he goes to this pagan king. He said, you know, I can get these people curse themselves. Bring me out all you loose women. Just bring them out. And as soon as these Israelites men see your loose women, they're going to fall. And they did. And Satan says, mission accomplished. He succeeded, just like he is succeeding today when trying to get so many of God's people hooked on pornography, on infidelity to their marriage vows, homosexuality, and sexual perversions of all kinds. And then there are some preachers somewhere say, well, you know, just, well, you have needs. This is just the way you are. I mean, you can't help it. Well, these are the way things are today. It's okay. Hey, don't be narrow-minded. Surely, don't be a prude. That's the situation in their church. Now, here's something many Christians in the 21st century have in common with the church, with the Christians in Pergamum. They were approval junkies. Many churches today, the approval junkies. They crave the approval of their pagan neighbors more than the approval of Jesus. Today, the cry of many a church in the evangelical arena is that in order to bring sinners inside the church, we have to accept and approve of their sin. Now, beloved, let me shoot straight with you. We are under obligation to love non-believers. We have no choice. We have no option but to love the non-believer, to minister to non-believer, to be available in every way. And I do that personally, as some of you know. We are under obligation to love sinners. We are under obligation in every way to be Christ to these people. But never, never, never, never at the expense of biblical truth.
4: 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Now, this year has been and continues to be challenging in so many ways. People have shared how increased costs have limited families and businesses. But God continues to be faithful to Leading the Way. Through your prayers, generosity, and God's leading, Dr. Youssef has taken steps in expanding several areas of ministry, particularly awake rallies and overseas events, all opportunities for the gospel to be heard by many more. In fact, later this month, Dr. Youssef is joining Grammy Award-winning singer-songwriter Chris Tomlin for an event in Houston, Texas, Awake Houston. Please pray that many will be encouraged towards spiritual awakening through this time of worship and Bible teaching. We're encouraged to share that through your obedient faithfulness, Jesus is being made known in cities like Houston and earlier this month in the Middle East, Jordan. If you're already a part of supporting Leading the Way, thank you. If you've not yet made that step, allow me to encourage you to be a part of what God is doing at home and around the world.
5: The righteousness of Jesus Christ that He imputes upon us when we come to Him confessing that we are sinners and deserve hell and ask for forgiveness, and He gives us His forgiveness, protects our spiritual vitality.
6: 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I've gotten to know him over the last several months, and he speaks the gospel boldly. He speaks it authentically.
7: Every time I really want to be encouraged, I listen to his messages on Radio Weaver and then on television and then his books and how authentic he is with the message of the cross. 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
5: To Jesus.
8: I'm excited about the call from Dr. Youssef to standing in agreement for revival in our own personal hearts and an awakening and revival in our nation.
5: If you heard the voice of God, I want you to get out of your seat and walk down this aisle and come down here so I can pray with you and help you.
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16: Sunset Ridge by Nicole Alexander, narrated by Cynthia Howell. This is a DAISY recording produced by the Vision Australia Information Library Service, commencing on January the 9th, 2015. This book was published by Bantam in 2013. No unauthorised copying, broadcasting, or public performance of this recording is permitted. Dave, the poor lad, Thaddeus wrote after a stilted introduction, had the worst of it. He was roughed up by the local coppers when he ran away from home. Luckily, he ended up on the Western Mail with us. We had to take him with us, considering all that had happened, and Luther and I are keeping an eye on him. Ridiculous, Catherine complained. Those two should have known better. Still, it could be worse. I hope you'll write to me, Coralie. I know Harold has been persistent in his attentions towards you, but you are not yet married, and I would put myself forward as a possible suitor, should you be inclined. I tried to see you before I left last year, but I ended up in an argument with Harold and had to hightail it out of the village. He told me you and he were outing. I guess I'm writing now because we're going into action, and I wanted you to know what I thought. Coralie looked slightly abashed. I never knew he wanted to out with me before he went to the war, honest. Harold told me I was in demand because there weren't a whole lot of girls around. Well, apart from Julie Jackson. But no one wants her because of the Germans in her family. Coralie. Catherine was askance. It was bad enough that the Jacksons were being refused service in the village, but Coralie was supposed to be her friend. It's true. I saw her with her mother in the main street and people crossed to the other side. Well, I do hope that you're not behaving in such a bigoted manner. You told me once that Julie Jackson was your closest friend. Coralie ignored the comment. It's not like I see her that much anymore. They rarely come to town. Catherine shuffled Thaddeus's letter behind Luther's and read it aloud. Dear Coralie, the war isn't what I thought it would be, but we're making our mark over here. The boys in our platoon are top draw, and although we've lost quite a few already, it only makes us more determined to see this thing through to the end. Thaddeus has turned out to be a fine leader. Dave and I think he'll make an officer in no time, especially as he's pretty tight with Captain Egan. As for Dave, he's become something of an artist. The boys like his sketches, and it's a real sight to see him drawing in the trenches. I think about that day in the cemetery, Coralie, and I know you were unhappy with me. But I want you to know that we're peas in a pod. At least that's what Mother would call us if she could see us together. That's why I decided to write to you. We made a pact not to tell anyone where we were, especially our parents. But now we've been in the thick of things, I figured it was best not to waste another day. I'll not forget the kiss we shared, nor the way you stood up for me in court that day. I knew then there was something between us. Catherine's hand fell to her lap. Coralie offered a wan smile and opened her mouth to speak. "Don't say anything," Catherine warned. Heavens, she thought. The girl in front of her was not yet 16. "This letter is from Harold." The governess cleared her throat. "My dearest Coralie, we're about to go into battle. I'm scratching these few lines waiting for the whistle to blow. I don't think I'm scared, more concerned that I do my part and not let the men down around me, nor they me. I'm here to do my bit, yet it doesn't stop me worrying about what will become of you should I not make it through this next scrape. I would be with you now if I could, yet I am one for duty. Knowing that you did not desert me that morning makes the time easier. I have something to look forward to on my return. I have our life together. With deepest affection, H." Coralie swiveled on her bottom and glanced at the writing desk. "Is there not another? Is there not one from Dave?" Her disappointment was palpable. "No, there isn't." Catherine folded the letters and handed them to the young girl. "I think you'd better tell me what's going on, Coralie." The girl rose and began to pace the oblong room. At the far end, she stopped at the washstand. A bottle of lavender water sat next to a face cloth and a cake of pear's soap. Coralie ran her finger absently across the soap and sniffed at the faint smell it left on her skin. "Haven't you ever wanted something so bad that you could taste it?" Turning on her heel, she faced the governess. "I have. I wanted lots of things." She raised her eyes briefly to the ceiling. "A good feed. A mother who wanted better for her daughter. And a good man to take care of me." Catherine interlaced long fingers in her lap. "Coralie, you're still very young. There's no rush." "I didn't go looking for them, Miss Waits." She jammed her fingers in the pockets of her trousers. "I just made the best of my situation. I've always had a dead-eyed dick aim. At least that's what me pa calls it. Spit clean through the eye of a needle, he reckons, when I was just a wee thing. So I began playing marbles and I beat every boy I had a mind to beat. And in the beating, I realised something." "And what was that?" "I'd got their attention. I'm not like the lady in a fancy dress or with a pretty face. It was something else." Coralie raised her chin. "Respect. That ain't something I ever had till I fleeced every boy in these here parts." The girl gave her a challenging stare. "Harold told me there weren't any other girls around the district like me." "He admires you," Catherine told her. "Yeah, well, admiration sounds real nice, but in the end it doesn't buy you squat." "It gave you Harold." "Yes, it did. I've got smarts, Miss Waits, and smarts go beyond a fancy house and a name that means something to others. And I ain't living my life in a fallen-down shack with nothing but a brood of little'uns to show for my trouble. because some hoity-toity parents don't think I'm good enough for their boys. She swallowed. So that's why when Harold Lawrence came knocking, I said yes. I see. Catherine sat back in the armchair. It was nearing the time for supper, and although she loathed the cramped communal dining room, her own quarters were bordering on claustrophobic. The young girl standing so defiantly before her drew so much energy that Catherine was beginning to feel flushed. You don't love him, do you? She thought of Coralie's eager gaze as each letter was read aloud, and the sheer disappointment that had emanated from her slight body upon realizing there was nothing from the youngest of the Harrow boys. It's Dave you care for, isn't it? Coralie scuffed at the floor as if she were standing in the dirt. Her nose turned pink. You know, sometimes I look at the moon and I think that if I could just grab hold of it, if I could just have all that light shining down on me for just a moment, well, then maybe Dave would see me. Catherine lit a candle in the darkening room. All those boys are at war now, Coralie. The young girl crossed her arms across her chest. So? Well, you must write back to each of them. Catherine rubbed at her temples. You must tell Thaddeus and Luther that there can only ever be friendship between you. You have pledged yourself to Harold after all, and it would be wrong to give the others false hope. Coralie chewed her bottom lip. You have to do the right thing. You simply can't lead young men on like this. For a moment, Catherine thought the girl would refuse. She observed the set of Coralie's shoulders. Come back tomorrow, and I'll help you write the necessary letters. The girl reluctantly agreed. Can I have some writing paper to take with me tomorrow, so I can practice my letters? The request was surprising, yet Catherine was pleased. Of course, and there is something else worth considering, Coralie. On Harold's return, he will have seen things that you can only imagine. The great cities of England and France, different foods, architecture, clothing, language, and women. European women. What do you mean? Well, as you're so determined to marry quickly, and well, don't you think it's time to start behaving and dressing accordingly? You don't want Harold to come back and be... Catherine searched for the right word. Disappointed? Coralie challenged. No, I don't. The girl studied Catherine's dress and then her hair. I suppose I'll have to learn from you, even though you're still unmarried. With a curt goodbye, she left through the window. Coralie edged along the side of the building. Dry grass cushioned her progress, and at the end of the boarding house, she appeared...
17: Sunset Ridge by Nicole Alexander, narrated by Cynthia Howell.
16: Nathaniel Taylor wiggled a horse-weary backside against the lumpy mattress, cushioning the floorboards, and stared at the narrow bed upended against the wall of the governess's room. The novelty of being indoors and having his ass lifted 2 feet off the ground had not lasted long. Ever since Mrs. Harrow requested he be bedded within the confines of the homestead garden some months ago, the walls of this new dwelling had been steadily closing in. Nathaniel rolled sideways, pushing his riding boots out of the way. His old faithfuls were nearly past their prime. The leather was beginning to pull away from the sole. Some repair work was in order if they were to see him through another winter, especially as he'd never been one for socks. He'd run with the blacks up north for the first 20 years of his life and had learned to ride and to work livestock barefoot. In pursuit of a woman nearly 10 years ago, he had relented and purchased his first pair of leather boots. The ones smelling up the place next to his head were his second. Through the open door, the bush grew dark as the sun was consumed by the earth's rotation. The scene was accompanied by the tinkle of piano music, a nightly occurrence, and one that he enjoyed. Although the tune was unknown, it rekindled memories of long nights by lonely campfires and the odd woman who'd passed his way, like diamonds from heaven. Lily Harrow's touch was deft, and the nightly music became a backdrop to his musings and the unfolding nights. Turning on his side, he watched a flock of white cockatoos wing their way towards the river. The birds left a gunmetal grey sky, smeared at the edges with a purple hue, as the bush quietened. He had been bashing about the outback for long enough to know when a man and beast were in for a cold winter. G.W. Harrow's cattle were already showing signs of healthy hair growth, a sure indication of a lengthy cold spell. At least the feed would hold out till spring, now he'd finally reached agreement with Mrs. Harrow. They were to start shearing in a couple of days. With Sunset Ridge's normal team unable to accommodate the changed date, Nathaniel had called in a couple of favours and wangled a team from down south. Once the clip was sold, he then intended to sell 2,000 head of Sunset Ridge's breeding ewes. That would ease the pressure on the pasture and allow them to receive the full benefit of the highly anticipated spring rains. While he was loath to overrule G.W. Harrow's management style, he'd never been one for overstocking. Nathaniel had expected a battle from the stoic Lily Harrow when it came to bringing the property's shearing date forward. But it seemed the woman's hands were full caring for her ailing husband and running the homestead. A man such as himself couldn't ask for better circumstances. Who would have thought he could slip into the role of managing such a property? Yet notwithstanding the fact that he'd fallen on his feet, his current accommodation was less than satisfactory, and he yearned to be back out in the bush. "She's trussed me up like a broiling hen," Nathaniel muttered, scratching at his neck hair. Lily Harrow had promised good food if he shifted camp to the old governess's quarters, and he had been led in from the scrub by his stomach. It was soon apparent, however, that everything that lived and breathed was killed three times in that room they called a kitchen, and by the time it reached his plate in the evening, Nathaniel found himself sizing up his portion as if he were about to do battle. He would put up with the poor food for as long as it stayed chilly, and he enjoyed the novelty of keeping the missus happy. That would last till spring, he reckoned. In spite of Cook's limited ability, Nathaniel was not immune to the more pleasant side of his employment. The boss was not unattractive, and he admired her tenacity. Indeed, if the old man kicked the bucket, he harboured ideas of cleaning himself up and edging a boot into the homestead. A man could not be blamed for having needs. And there was always the possibility that Lily Harrow would not be averse to a brief undoing. She wouldn't be the first better-bred woman to take a fancy to him, even if such affairs were short-lived. For the moment, however, there was a live if decrepit husband and absent sons for Mrs. Harrow to concentrate on. Nathaniel wondered if the missus would sleep a little better tonight. Cook informed him at supper that the Harrow boys had finally written to her. This long-awaited information was divulged with folded arms, and a tone suggested he'd better not get too comfortable as manager. "There was one thing about women," Nathaniel mused. "They courted death by assuming all would be well." He didn't have the heart to wipe the sanctimonious look from Cook's face by telling her that if all three Harrow boys were in France, their parents would be lucky to see two return to Sunset Ridge. The screech and rustle of flying foxes sounded from the gum trees behind the quarters. For small animals, they sure made a ruckus. He had a mind to fire his rifle into the trees, but he knew that the ungainly feet hangers would regroup within seconds, making any attempt to dislodge them futile. Nathaniel sat upright and groped in the darkness for his roll your owns. The night was eating away at the station outbuildings. Little by little, they disappeared to merge with the gloom of a moonless night. "Damn it all," he muttered, when the tobacco pouch remained elusive. Scrabbling to his feet, he ran his hands across the dresser in the dark. A stub of candle and a box of matches were quickly located, but the ensuing light was weak. The candle box was empty, and he'd neglected to fill the kerosene lamp this morning. With a huff, he jerked at the wooden drawers of the dresser, searching for a spare candle that would see him through the evening. With his few belongings thrown over the back of a chair or piled on the floor, there had been no need to rummage through the dresser drawers or narrow wardrobe. It had been a long time since he'd hung or folded clothes. Nathaniel ran calloused palms across the base of each empty drawer. About to give up, his search revealed a stack of papers. Lifting them free, he flicked through the pages in the wan candlelight. They were a collection of sketches, strangely shaped people and animals, and something that looked disturbingly similar to a chair. Nathaniel itched at his beard and drew his formidable eyebrows together. Each drawing bore the initials DH in the lower right-hand corner. He guessed that one of the infamous Harrow boys was the artist responsible for the peculiar collection. Only a couple of the drawings appealed. They reminded him of Miss Waits, the young woman who worked in the village post office. Although a bit on the skinny side for his liking, he preferred a woman with bits he could hang on to. She wasn't a bad sort. The sketches of the woman were pretty good. Nathaniel could not recall when he had last seen the curve of a woman's lip or the whirl of an ear close up. In fact, the images were so realistic they were almost indecent. Sitting the candle on the floor beside the sketches, he rolled a cigarette. The tobacco filled his lungs as he sorted through the drawings. The ones of the woman he left by his swag. The others were less enticing. He began to fold some of the animals and people into foot-long oblong shapes as smoke trailed across his eyes from the cigarette dangling between his lips. On completion of his task, a pile of folded paper sat before him. Stubbing out the smoke, he flicked the remains out the door and began to line his boots with the paper. He pushed and prodded at the inside of each shoe until the drawings were moulded to the shape of his foot and the worn leather was reinforced by the new inners. He returned the unused sketches in the drawer. When eventually the task was completed, Nathaniel gave a satisfied nod. He too could appreciate art. Lily rode out through the house paddock and followed the track that led to the river. The air was cold. Ice crystals latticed the frost-crisp ground. It was many years since she'd ventured out to this part of the property, and a good 5 years since she had last sat on a horse. In the days when her marriage was still soft and pliable, a weekly ride with GW was something of a treat. He was hers then, his attention yet to be stolen by the many responsibilities that gradually had drawn him from her side. There was a sense of freedom that came with riding, a sensation that had flooded back as soon as one of the young stockmen had saddled up the bay mare. The boy barely spoke and had remained silent when she announced she would not be riding side saddle. These days, Lily had neither the time nor the inclination for a leisurely ladylike trot around the paddock. She wanted to sit astride like a man, to feel the winter air on her face and to gallop headlong into it as if there were no tomorrow. It took time for Lily to settle into the animal's natural gait. Her body felt cumbersome in the saddle, and she was self-conscious about her old riding habit. The white shirt and tailored jacket were paired with riding pants, hastily purchased from a catalogue a number of years ago, and rarely worn. The mare plodded through the trees. Lily let the horse have its head, her gloved hand caressing the woody plants as they passed. Birds twittered prettily in spite of the frosty morning as they darted through the foliage, and it was with anticipation that Lily clucked the mare onwards. She steered the horse between the wide-girthed trees until the gentle slope of the riverbank appeared. The mare halted and lowered her head, and Lily let the reins slip through her fingers as the horse began to nibble at tufts of grass. She breathed in the tranquil surroundings, her breath white puffs in the cold air. Ahead, the slow chug of brown water wound its way along the waterway to disappear among trees and scrub and lignum. The mare walked forward, grazing amid fallen timber, the crackling of fragile twigs and grasses disturbing a mob of sheep. The animals were strung out along the edge of the river, their heads dipping into the water as they drank. One or two lifted their heads and sniffed the air, then turned towards Lily, stamping their hoofs in annoyance. The mare swished her tail lazily as the sheep began to move, before they began to run along the bank in the opposite direction. River sand and dirt puffed up in their wake as the mob crossed the grassy verge and disappeared around the next bend in the waterway. Lily breathed in the morning scents of earth and animal and thought back to her life 12 months ago. How things had changed. She now knew that her three sons were engulfed in the greatest war mankind had ever seen, and her once robust husband was no more. He barely acknowledged the letters their sons wrote when she read them aloud. And if he did care, when she tried to convey her concerns for their safety, he never showed it. The mare whinnied. Above the tree line, the white glow of the winter sun was mottled by a wisp of cloud. Lily clucked her tongue, urging the horse down to the water's edge. Now the cold of winter was with them. GW was not so adamant in his need to rise early, which was why Lily had decided to go riding. She'd been housebound for too long. The doctor's original diagnosis of a gradual deterioration of GW's health was slow to materialize. Her husband remained stubbornly resistant to his predicted downfall. He made a point of walking every day, and his shuffle had improved so much that he could now amble about the homestead with the help of a sturdy silver-knobbed mahogany walking stick. While his speech remained slurred, it too showed progress, and quite often he could be found silently forming words. Unable to write,

0: If only the doctor were not more positive and she more patient. If only her husband still behaved as if he cared. Lily was torn between the resolve shown by her husband and the doctor's prediction of an eventual worsening of his condition. With the prospect of an invalid to care for, she knew her days of freedom could be limited, and therein lay the most immediate problem. Lily needed to ensure that if the worst happened, the property would continue on as always. Sunset Ridge had been her life for so many years. She could not foresee a future without the comfortable expanse of dirt swathing her in safety. If she could rely on Nathaniel Taylor, her reflections would be less worrying, but fate had made her realistic. Sunset Ridge's manager was an unknown quantity, and no amount of searching through the station office had calmed her fears. GW's response to her queries remained unhelpful, although it was clear he was not happy with Taylor's promotion. There were no written references for Nathaniel Taylor, and no paperwork noting next of kin. In fact, the ledger entry stating the manager's starting date and terms of employment was scant on detail, apart from a street address for a residence in the town of Charleville. Lily had penned a letter of inquiry, hopeful of obtaining a list of previous employers. Such a lack of formal paperwork was hardly cause for concern, yet now her days had settled into a more regular routine. She queried whether Nathaniel Taylor was qualified to manage such a large holding. Initially, his arrival at the homestead was a timely fix for her immediate problems, and outwardly the man appeared to be doing an excellent job. But what did she know? A woman in her position, with an ill husband and three sons fighting abroad, needed to be assured of both the suitability and ability of the property's manager. She needed more than his word. Should her inquiry show him unsuitable for the job, Lily intended to advertise for a new manager in the spring. When her sons returned, they would barely be experienced enough to take over the management of the property, and she faced the probability that her husband would never fully recover.
1: Sunset Ridge by Nicole Alexander, narrated by Cynthia Howell. This book was published by Bantam in 2013. No unauthorised copying, broadcasting, or public performance of this recording is permitted.

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6: Coming up on NewsHour in the next 30 minutes, a fatal fire on board a Philippines ferry. Steve Bannon, the man who helped Donald Trump to the presidency on Republican prospects in the midterms, and Dr. Zand van Tulleken on what wellness means to him. All that coming up after the news.

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Hello and welcome to this week's edition of Green Advocate. My name is Natalie Shea, coming to you from the studios of 2RPH in Sydney. And starting with a feature article from Renew magazine. This will probably take up most of the program today, reading from issue number 176, which is the July to September edition. And this is a piece which is titled How Goulburn Built Its Own Solar Farm. After 12 years of planning, fundraising and persistence, the Goulburn Community Solar Farm is now exporting clean energy to the grid. Jacinta Cleary looks at how community investors turned a kitchen table idea into a working power station. Travellers entering Goulburn by road or rail now pass rows of solar panels stretching beside the tracks, a deliberately visible symbol of community-owned renewable energy. Spread across a former industrial site on the edge of town, the Goulburn Community Solar Farm officially opened in March after more than a decade of planning and construction. The 1.4 megawatt project combines more than 2,300 solar panels with 4.07 megawatt hours of battery storage, allowing electricity generated during the day to be stored for periods of higher demand. When the project began, few of the volunteers behind it had any experience developing renewable energy infrastructure. "We knew nothing about solar farms when we started. Absolutely zero," says Peter Fraser, a director of the Goulburn Community Energy Co-op. Over the next decade, the group navigated fundraising, governance, planning approvals, grid connection and construction to turn a grassroots idea into one of Australia's largest community-owned solar and battery projects. The significance of community power. Unlike most large-scale renewable energy developments in Australia, the Goulburn Community Solar Farm is owned by hundreds of ordinary community shareholders. Kelly and Duncan Handley are among them, and say there is a sense of satisfaction driving past the site on trips into town. "We see the panels and infrastructure and know our investment is working towards a positive outcome for the area," says Kelly. The couple moved from Sydney to a rural property outside Goulburn and within a few short years experienced drought, severe storms, floods, and a bushfire that arrived outside the usual fire season. Floodwaters occasionally cut them off from town for days at a time. Those experiences deepened their concern about climate change and strengthened their support for local solutions. "The Goulburn Solar Farm project appealed because it meant we could turn that frustration into action," says Kelly. Anna Burker from the Community Power Agency says while Australia has a large and active community energy movement, community-led and owned projects still make up less than 0.5% of the nation's clean energy capacity. "Most renewable energy developments in Australia are led by large-scale commercial developers and utilities," she says. The Goulburn project is significant partly because of its size. Community-owned renewable projects in Australia are typically much smaller, focused on rooftop solar, community facilities, or local energy efficiency programs. "This is one of the first community-led solar battery projects at this scale that is completely community-owned." Anna says projects like Goulburn also offer people a way to respond constructively to climate concerns. "There are so many people out there frustrated that not enough is happening," she says. "What they've done here is say, okay, let's build this solar battery farm and take action on climate." The cooperative structure gives locals an opportunity to shape and share in the benefits of renewable energy infrastructure. Anna says this is increasingly important
as renewable energy development accelerates across regional Australia. In a lot of projects, communities may be consulted, but they won't be invited to the table, and they certainly won't be asked to invest or benefit directly, she says. We can actually flip that script entirely and put communities in the driver's seat. Early foundations. More than a decade ago, however, the solar farm existed only as what members later described as a red wine idea around kitchen tables. The group brought together people with backgrounds in education, finance, law, farming, business and public service. As Peter recalls, there was also one bloke who knew a bit about rooftop solar. Most had already worked together on local sustainability initiatives. By the time Community Energy for Goulburn, often written just as CE4, the number 4G, so by the time Community Energy for Goulburn formally launched the project in 2014, frustration over Australia's climate politics had been building for years. In the 2025 report documenting the solar farm's development, organisers describe a period in which anger, shame and frustration transformed into a desire to do something bold. The groundwork had been laid with a broader sustainability movement in Goulburn that had delivered practical community projects from rooftop solar programs and wetland restoration to festivals and business engagement initiatives. Peter says those earlier projects helped establish the trust needed when the group later asked locals to invest in the solar farm. We had a really strong credibility in the community, he says. Selecting an ownership model. As the project evolved, organisers faced the question of how a community solar farm should actually be owned. Early discussions considered a range of governance models, including a public company structure. By 2019, however, the group had settled on a cooperative model, built around a simple principle: one member, one vote. Peter says the democratic structure became part of the project's identity. We set a minimum of $400 investment, he says. But we've got people who put in over $100,000 and they know they've got no more vote than the person with $400. And they're happy with that. The co-op was designed so ownership and decision-making would be shared across its membership. Any profits generated by the project will be reinvested locally through shareholder dividends, future equipment replacement, and a community fund supporting people experiencing energy hardship. For Kelly and Duncan, the governance model was part of the appeal. It's these cooperative models that will drive real action while larger organisations think about doing something, says Kelly. Rapid investment. When the New South Wales government awarded the project a $2.1 million regional community energy grant in 2019, the cooperative was required to match the funding through community investment. Organisers expected the fundraising process to take time. Instead, support came quickly. Within months, the co-op had raised more than $2 million, mostly from people in Goulburn and surrounding areas. Peter says the group deliberately prioritised local investors before opening the offer more broadly interstate. In the end, 300 people pooled more than $3.3 million to get the project built. The speed of the fundraising surprised even the organisers. 80% of them are just local people in Goulburn, Peter says. Some invested through self-managed super funds, while others bought shares for children and grandchildren. Kelly and Duncan say an early public meeting gave them confidence the project would succeed. The genuineness, passion and energy of the people leading the project were very evident, says Kelly. There was a capital risk for us in investing in a community model.
However, we were willing to take that risk because the project was so worthwhile. Of course, we weren't looking at this as a giveaway. We do hope and expect to make a commercial return over time, she says. It's nice to be in a position to achieve both things, helping change the world for the better and making money together. Anna says one of the strengths of community ownership is that the profits remain in the region. It's going to deliver significant local benefit, both through dividends returning to investors and revenue supporting community activities over the next 20 or 30 years. How the farm took shape. What began as a community climate initiative quickly turned into something far more complicated, learning how to build and operate a grid-connected power station. Peter says the group learned through feasibility studies and conversations with industry experts. We started to learn through them the basics of solar, he says. Anna says one of the challenges for projects like Goulburn is maintaining volunteer effort across long timelines. You have a community organisation that's navigating and aligning community engagement with technical, legal, financial and regulatory processes, she says. They have to resource that sustained engagement over all those years to make the project a reality. As the project grew, the volunteer-led co-op brought in specialist renewable energy consultants and contractors to help navigate procurement, engineering and construction. The group worked with Como Energy, that's K-O-M-O, Como Energy, which had previously supported other community energy projects around Australia. The company helped bring together the solar panels, battery and other components as a single system. The project developed during a period of rapid change in renewable energy technology. Early plans centred on a 1.4 megawatt solar farm paired with a relatively modest 800 kilowatt hour battery. But as storage technology improved and prices fell, the battery size grew, eventually reaching more than 4 megawatt hours. According to the project report, grant funding for storage meant the co-op could pair a simpler north-facing solar array with a battery capable of shifting electricity from lower-value daytime periods to higher-value morning and evening demand peaks. This approach improved the project's financial viability, while the battery also helped support the solar farm's bid for grid connection due to its stabilising effect, benefiting both shareholders and the broader energy system. The project organisers now advise other groups that without a battery, they would need a very large solar farm to be profitable. The range and efficiency of solar panel products increased over the years, even in the last 6 months of construction, with the team settling on a fixed north-facing system to maximise the battery storage. We started off with a 450-watt panel and we've ended up with a 620-watt panel, and it didn't cost us any more, Peter says.

You're listening to Green Advocate with me, Natalie Shea, and we're midway through an article from Renew magazine titled How Goulburn Built Its Own Solar Farm. This is written by Jacinta Cleary. And the article continues now with a section headed Site Selection and Delays. The group also had to decide where the solar farm should sit within the local area. A regional business offered land in the heart of Goulburn that could be seen from the main road and southern rail line, with a 33 kilovolt line for grid connection. Its visibility was a very specific political decision, Peter says. The site itself also reduced the risk of local opposition. Built on a former industrial site beside the railway, the project avoided some of the land use conflicts that have complicated larger renewable energy developments elsewhere. That's really clever, says Anna Burker. People don't have that same sense of place attachment that they might attach to a beautiful grassland, for example. But the location still created complications. The land sat close to the Mulwarri River within the Sydney Water catchment, triggering strict runoff and sediment control requirements. Organisers also inherited a degraded former industrial site littered with buried concrete, steel and railway infrastructure. One of the project's most frustrating delays involved a narrow strip of land controlled by the Australian Rail Track Corporation, or the ARTC. Securing a lease took 18 months. Grid connection proved similarly slow. Essential Energy granted provisional approval in 2016, but delays elsewhere caused approvals to lapse and restart. According to the project report, final permission to connect took 6 years. Anna says grid connection remains one of the most substantial barriers facing community-scale renewable energy projects. It can be unnecessarily lengthy, she says. It can carry really significant costs for generators, and it's quite location-specific. With further delays due to COVID-era supply chain issues and shifting regulatory requirements, what was expected to be completed by 2022 did not become fully operational until 2026. Solar farm plugs in. For investors watching from outside the project team, the long delays became part of the experience of backing an unconventional community initiative. There were times we forgot the project was moving forward, says Kelly. Throughout the delays, the co-op continued adapting by revising designs, increasing battery capacity, and renegotiating agreements as the energy market changed around them. Anna says that experience is common across the community energy sector, where volunteer-led organisations are often required to navigate the same regulatory and technical systems as major commercial developers. There's a lack of acknowledgement and support for community-level participation right across government and the whole energy system, she says. The main message for other communities is that this isn't impossible. While the project demonstrated the challenges facing community-owned renewable energy, it also revealed that locals had a direct stake in seeing it succeed. Majority local ownership means there is a large group of people invested in the Goulburn Solar Farm's success, says Kelly, which means there's a large group on hand that can work to influence the project. That persistence was rewarded in March when the Goulburn Community Solar Farm was officially opened after 12 years of planning, consultation, design and construction. More than 200 members gathered to celebrate, with the project beginning to export electricity to the grid soon afterwards. We think we cheered when we got the email announcing the farm was fully connected and operating, says Kelly. We felt really happy to have contributed to it coming to fruition.
That was Jacinta Cleary writing for Renew magazine with How Goulburn Built Its Own Solar Farm. With that is a little infographic headed Lessons in Community Energy. There are 5 points here. Number one, build community support before asking for investment. Years before the solar farm was proposed, Community Energy for Goulburn had built trust through practical local projects. Number two, expect projects to take longer than planned. From planning approvals and fundraising to grid connection and construction, almost every stage took longer than anticipated. Organisers say community-led projects need patience and a willingness to adapt when circumstances change. Number three, find expert partners. While volunteers drove the project, specialist consultants, engineers, and renewable energy companies provided expertise that the community group did not have. Number four, technology will change. Over the project's development period, solar panels became more efficient and battery storage expanded dramatically. Rather than locking in early decisions, the group reassessed technology options as the market evolved. And lesson number five, community ownership creates long-term benefits. The project was designed to keep economic benefits in the region through local ownership, dividends, and community investment. And those were five lessons in community energy drawn from the experience of the Goulburn Community Energy Cooperative with their solar farm construction. Renew magazine was the source of all that information.

And the next article I'd like to read for you comes from the ABC News website. It's sourced there at abc.net.au/news. It was published there on the 4th of August. It's written by Jane McNaughton, Justine Longmore and Selena Green. And it's headed, ACCC extends relaxed free-range egg labelling during bird flu scare. The consumer watchdog has extended its paws on free-range egg labelling enforcement as some farmers move hens indoors to protect them from H5 bird flu on state government advice. Usually eggs can only be labelled as free-range if producers meet several requirements for hens, including access to outdoors and stocking densities of no more than 10,000 hens per hectare. As bird flu cases continue to rise, the Australian Consumer and Competition Commission, the ACCC, is allowing farmers to keep chickens indoors and still use free-range cartons. But ACCC Deputy Chair Mick Keogh said producers needed to let consumers know what was going on. If they've got their birds housed, there's an obligation to communicate that, particularly to retailers, but also more widely to the consumers, he said. H5 has not spread to poultry or the agriculture industry in Australia yet, but Mr. Keogh said the risk was increasing. The spread in wild bird populations is continuing to grow. That suggests to us that the threat or the risk for domestic poultry in particular is growing, he said. In early July, the ACCC confirmed it would not take enforcement action for breaches of free-range egg labelling standards as voluntary housing measures started. Mr. Keogh said that would continue for now. We don't see the situation has changed. In fact, if anything, it has become more urgent. No time frame has been set for an end to the enforcement pause. Pasture-raised egg farm Providor Farm sits on the outskirts of Portland in southwest Victoria, near where several infected greater crested terns were found. Owner Zach Jeffries said he did not have an indoor option for his birds at the moment, and he was concerned about misleading egg labelling. I definitely don't like the idea that someone can be marketing their eggs as free range when they're not actually living like that, he said. He wants to see temporary label changes, allowing farmers to use the same cartons. There's a 2 to 3 month wait to get a carton in, and when we do a minimum order, it's 60,000 cartons. It really wouldn't be hard to have a sticker or something that we applied to our carton saying temporarily inside due to government order or during this outbreak. Mr. Jeffries said bigger farms should be able to make necessary changes. I don't think they should be able to continue just pumping out cartons of eggs, calling them free range when the birds are locked in for 2 or 3 months at a time. Mr. Keogh acknowledged the enforcement pause may be confusing for consumers and farmers alike. Consumers do want to trust what they're being told and make sure it's right, he said. We also acknowledge completely that to get a box run of some thousands of egg cartons and get the labels changed is a very expensive thing. But he said the longer the outbreak continued, it was important that free-range producers make efforts to communicate the reality of the situation. Advising retailers, for example, that they may want to put signs on the shelf saying, in the current situation, some of these birds may have been kept in housing and it may not be free range, Mr. Keogh said. Voluntary housing orders are in place in several states, including in South Australia, where the bulk of the country's confirmed H5 cases are. South Australia's chief vet, Dr. Sky Fruian, said it was a very dynamic situation and we are remaining really closely engaged with our poultry sector. She said a mandatory housing order was not in place yet but was being considered. It is an option open to jurisdictions at the end of the day to make their own decisions, she said.
once state authorities declare mandatory orders for egg and chicken meat farmers to keep birds indoors, the ACCC's enforcement pause is limited to 90 days. And that was an article from the ABC News website, abc.net.au/news. That actually came via ABC Rural, and it was published online on the 4th of August. ACCC extends relaxed free-range egg labelling during bird flu scare. The writers were Jane McNaughton, Justine Longmore, and Selena Green. And that brings us to the end of this edition of Green Advocate. My name's Natalie Shea. It's my pleasure as ever to present this program for you, and I hope you've enjoyed it. There'll be another edition at the same time next week. Do join me again then if you can and are willing. Have a great week meanwhile. Bye for now.

0: Got itchy feet and you would like to travel but can't get away? Not to worry. 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
5: Hello friends, Michael Youssef here with Leading the Way. And as we commemorate the death of our fellow citizens, I find my heart is full of gratitude to God for the comfort he gave to the family, but also full of the feeling of responsibility of the task ahead of us. We had a wake-up call on that day. Sadly, many people turned the snooze button on and then they went back to sleep. We need an awakening in America to realize that our enemy is vicious and he wants to destroy America. Our culture was built on the logic of the cross, and they want to remove that. They want to destroy that. They want to replace it by mosques, and they want to replace it by training institutions that are totally opposed and at enmity with that cross. So I'm going to urge you to stand in memory of those people who have lost their lives, to stand firm for the cross of Christ. God bless you.
4: The early chapters of Revelation contained very personal words from Jesus to the churches of his time. And wouldn't you know it, his words also resonate for Christ followers in 2026. Thank you for making time in your listening day for Leading the Way with Dr. Michael Youssef. Up next, part two of his message, Seven Letters from the King.
5: The first message is to the church of Ephesus, chapter 2, verses 1 to 7. They were hard-working Christians. They've rejected false doctrine. They believed in accurate biblical interpretation. But the problem with the church in Ephesus is that they loved their accurate biblical interpretations more than they loved Jesus. And so the great physician's prescription to the Ephesians, he said, retrace your steps. Get back a little bit. Find out where you lost your first love. What is the thing that tricked you? What is the thing that tripped you? Find out. And he said, not only confess it, but turn away from it. If you do not act soon, and if you do not act decisively, Jesus said he will remove the lampstand. He's not talking about salvation, but he will remove the lampstand. He will snuff out the light of your witness. The light will no longer shine, even if you are going through the motions. Whatever passion you've got left for sharing Christ with others will die down. The second message is to the believers in Smyrna. That's chapter 2, verses 8 to 11. The word Smyrna is a Greek word which actually means myrrh. Myrrh is a fragrance that comes from breaking and crushing a thorn tree or a thorn bush. For the fragrance of the myrrh to be released, it has to be broken, it has to be crushed. Jesus' message to the church that has been crushed by persecution, that has been crushed for his sake, he said, I know your afflictions, I know your poverty. And let me tell you, God's word to the persecuted believer today is this: don't be afraid. You have it tough now. You have it difficult now. But the day of your glorification is coming. The third letter is to the church of Pergamum, chapter 2, verses 12 to 17. The population of Pergamum was awash with strange religious practices. And Jesus said to them, "I know where you live, where Satan has his throne." What is Jesus talking about? Pergamum had the great altar dedicated to Zeus. And Zeus is the chief deity of the Greek Parthenon. And Jesus, referring to that altar of Zeus, when he was talking about Satan's throne. And so Jesus gives him a word of commendation. He said, "You remain true to my name. You did not renounce your faith altogether in me." Oh, but Jesus immediately goes in with a word of condemnation, because they had one big, humongous sin that is creeping among them. You have people there in your church who hold to the teaching of Balaam. Balaam was a fortune teller. And so, before the people of God got into the promised land, a pagan king brought him in and he said, "Now, Balaam, I want you to curse these people. And here's a bucket full of cash." I mean, he looks at that cash and he couldn't wait to go and curse God's people. There's a problem. While he got Satan on his side, the Israelites had Yahweh on their side. And so every time he tries to open his mouth to curse Israel, he blesses them. And the pagan king was frustrated. So he piles more cash and more cash. And Balaam sees the cash. So let me try again. He will try again. And every time I'd open his mouth to curse the people of God, he blesses them. And finally, he came up with a devilish idea. He couldn't curse the people of God, but he can get the people of God to curse themselves. Because that's his devilish attack. If he cannot get you straight ahead, he will work on your flesh to get you to cause yourself a curse. And so he goes to this pagan king. He said, "You know, I can get these people curse themselves. Bring me out all your loose women. Just bring them out. And as soon as these Israelites men see your loose women, they're going to fall." And they did. And Satan says, "Mission accomplished." He succeeded, just like he is succeeding today when trying to get so many of God's people hooked on pornography, on infidelity to their marriage vows, homosexuality, and sexual perversions of all kinds. And then there are some preachers somewhere say, "Well, you know, just, well, you have needs. This is just the way you are. I mean, you can't help it. Well, these are the way things are today. It's okay. Hey, don't be narrow-minded. Surely don't be a prude." Now, beloved, let me shoot straight with you. We are under obligation to love non-believers. We have no choice. We have no option but to love the non-believer, to minister to non-believer, to be available in every way. And I do that personally, as some of you know. We are under obligation to love sinners. We are under obligation in every way to be Christ to these people. But never, never, never, never at the expense of biblical truth. Never under the compulsion of having them join a church without repentance and without salvation. And that is why Jesus said to the church at Pergamum, "Repent. To him who overcomes, I will give some of the hidden manna. I will also give him a white stone." Remember in John chapter 6, Jesus said, "I am the true manna that comes from heaven." He's going to have nothing less than Jesus himself. So what is that white stone? You see, in the Roman judicial system, they did not have a trial by jury. The judge tries, adjudicates, and pronounces judgment all at the same time. So the judge was so powerful. And if the man being tried is guilty, he hands him a black stone. But if he is innocent or guiltless, he hands him a white stone. And that's exactly what Jesus is saying here. When we seek to please Him and Him alone, He will declare us innocent and set us free. He wants to see a desire, at least a desire. The fourth message, the believers in Thyatira. Chapter 2, verses 18 to 29. This is the longest letter of all the seven, and probably the most troubling of all. As always, Jesus uses something positive, something good to say about every church. And He was praising them for some sterling qualities they have. Love, faith, service, and patient endurance. Something else Jesus said. The latter works exceed the first. Now look, growing in love and growing in faith and growing in service and patient endurance, wonderful. What else? This is a growing church. This is a mega church. This is a contemporary church. It's a with it church. At that point, you expect Jesus said, attaboy, keep it up, doing great. This is great. But sadly, He tells them that there is a cancer of moral compromise that is growing on the inside of them. Beloved, this is a sobering word. Today, there are many wonderful mega churches, Bible-believing churches. They love Jesus, serving Jesus all over the world. I'm not putting everybody in the same bucket here. But those growing churches have moral compromise, which is eating them from the inside. What did Jesus say? He said, you tolerate that woman, Jezebel. You know, she's a Phoenician. She's a Baal worshiper. But the king of Israel, Ahab, married her. Be very careful before you marry. Ask the Lord, are you unequally yoked? Because what she did only emasculate him. She actually became the symbol of all that is evil. She became a symbol of moral compromise of all sorts. And why does the Lord Jesus hate the spirit of Jezebel? Listen to me. Because moral compromise inevitably going to lead to apostasy altogether. It happens, and it happened before our eyes. And in the old days, it used to take so many generations to go from moral compromise to apostasy. Now, with the speed of everything, it takes half a generation. And it doesn't matter how long it takes. When sexual sins are tolerated and quietly approved, it's a matter of time before the church to cease to be the church of Jesus Christ. As I said, some of us were in churches like that. I was in a church 30-plus years ago where they preached tolerance and grace and compassion and non-judgmentalism. Until, of course, now, it is no longer the church of Jesus Christ. Please hear me right. One of Satan's most effective weapons against us is our flesh, as we saw already in Balaam. Satan appeals to our flesh. He tempts us to satisfy the flesh. The temptation is to set our flesh on fire. And then Satan says, mission accomplished. Here's how the spirit of Jezebel works. Listen carefully, please. Well, nobody really believes this sexual purity anymore these days. It's not the thing people believe anymore. No one really keeps these old-fashioned values. The times have changed. How many times have you heard that? Even the laws are changed. Fornication, adultery, pornography, homosexuality, and all of these are open sesame to apostasy. That is the spirit of Jezebel, and Jesus hates it. Here's the bad news. I always tell you the good news. Here's the bad news. Most Christians in Thyatira, they knew it. They close their ears, close their eyes. Who am I to rock the boat? It was wrong. But they were so worried that if they took a stand, people would leave the church. And that's why Jesus said, repent of your false tolerance. Repent of your spineless attitude. Repent of thinking that a large crowd means success in God's eyes. Otherwise, you'll suffer Jezebel's fate. But if you repent and remain steadfast, I'll give you the morning star. Revelation 22:16 tells us that Jesus is the morning star. Who would rather you have, Jesus or the approval of culture and society? Ask yourself that question. The fifth message is to the church of Sardis, chapter 3, verses 1 to 6. I pray to God that not a single person would be like those folks in the church of Sardis. There is nothing good that Jesus could find to say about the church of Sardis. He said, I know your deeds. You have the reputation of being alive, but you're dead. One of the greatest tragedies is when a church's reputation exceeds its reality. What does it mean for the church to be alive? The first thing, a live church is must live under the authority of the Word of God, must be determined to obey the Word of God. It doesn't mean we're perfect, but we live in obedience to the Word of God. And the second thing is the priority of prayer. The priority of prayer. And the third thing is that the Holy Spirit must be free to operate. The Holy Spirit is your best friend. How can you be afraid of your best friend? You see, when the Holy Spirit is free to operate, He's going to convict, He's going to convert. Question, can a dead church become alive again? Yes, that's what Jesus said. He gives him five steps to go from dead to alive. Wake up and discover the reality of your spiritual death. Strengthen what remains. You say, what does that mean? Well, let me explain it this way. If the doctors are operating in the operating room, and then the patient's heart stops, what do? They stop everything, and they do everything possible to get the heart moving. That's strengthening what remains. Remember what you have received from God at the very beginning. Remember the time when you gave your life to Jesus Christ, and you were thrilled and you were excited. You were so much in love with Jesus. Remember that. Go back to that. The truth that you knew from the very beginning. Guard it. Protect it. That's number four. Protect what you originally received and heard and hold on to it. And fifthly, he said, change your ways. Change your direction. Respond now to his love. Respond to his invitation. Six is the message to the church of Philadelphia. Chapter 3, verses 7 to 13. God is the one in charge of the door. Nobody else. He's got it right here. These are the words of him who's holy. What he opens, no one can shut. And what he shut, no one can open. He spells it out here. Why? He is the one. In fact, Jesus here is refuting these false teachers who say that in the last day, in the day of judgment, Jesus is going to feel sorry for the people who have rejected him and he's going to let them in. They're contradicting everything Jesus said here. In the day of judgment, he is the one who's going to shut that door and no one will be able to open it. But right now, he has that door wide open. Nobody can shut it, saying, come, come, come, come. The door is open. Verse 8, Jesus is saying, I gave you every opportunity you have for ministry. Everything, every opportunity you have, Jesus gave you. Every opportunity he gave me. He says, I know you're weak by the world's standard, but I have given you opportunities for ministry. And if you use these opportunities, I'll bless you out of your socks. Now, that's a use of translation, but you get the meaning. Let me ask you this. Did God bless you with time? Where are you spending it? Where are you spending it? Has God blessed you with influence? How are you using it? Did God bless you with wealth? Where are you investing it? On self or on the kingdom of God? Be faithful with what you have is Jesus' message to the church in Philadelphia. Finally, the seventh message is the message, the letter to the church of Laodicea. As I said, if my theologian friends who believe that these are periods of time and that we're living in the church of Laodicea time, that makes me weep uncontrollably. And trust me, sometimes I do. There's not a single positive word about the church of Laodicea. Condemnation, condemnation, condemnation. Why? Because if there's one thing that Jesus detests, is lukewarmness. He detests lukewarmness. And this, is beloved, is a picture of an average, normal, respected American evangelical church. And yet, it's neither on fire for Christ nor deadly cold. What Jesus is saying to the Laodicean church, he says, I deserve better than this insipid response. I deserve more than this half-hearted commitment. I suffered and died for you, and all you do for me is you tip your hats for me for an hour on Sunday morning. I gave my life for you, and all you give back to me is a shrug of the shoulder. Come late and leave early and put a couple of bucks in the plate. And either love me with white hot intensity or drop dead. Let me plead with you. If your love for Jesus is lukewarm, you need to change it and change it today before you get to be spat out of his mouth. Here's what Jesus said, I counsel you to buy from me gold refined in fire so that you can become really rich. White clothes to wear so you can cover your shameful nakedness. Isn't that amazing how the Lord Jesus takes something that is unique to that town, to that city? See, the Laodicea was prosperous economically. It was a very rich city. So much so that in 61 AD, they had a horrible earthquake, nearly destroyed everything. But they built it back so fast without any federal dollars. They got no money from Rome. They built it themselves. They had so much money. They were so powerful. They were so rich. Laodicea was renowned for two products. They were exporting all over the world. Textile and a Phrygian powder that was used as an eye salve. Ironically, the Lord uses those two things that they're exporting to the whole world and they brag about locally as the very thing that they spiritually need from Jesus. The real white garment is to cover the nakedness of their sin, and it can only come from Jesus. The eye salve that can cure their spiritual blindness can only come from Jesus. Jesus alone is the source of salvation, beloved. Jesus alone is the source of righteousness. Jesus alone is the source of spiritual strength when we walk with him. And in verse 20, gives us a beautiful invitation. He said, I stand on the door and knock. Some of you might know this famous painting. It was painted by Warner Salmon, who actually went to be with the Lord a few years ago. And it's a great picture. It's a great painting where it shows Jesus standing knocking on a door. And there are thorns and thistles everywhere as a symbol of our sin. There's something else you notice in that painting. There is no doorknob on the outside. The only doorknob is from the inside. Beloved, if you refuse to let Jesus in, you must bear the consequences. You have the doorknob. Invite him in.
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3: Have you ever sat with someone who talks and talks and yet somehow never gets to the point? Someone convinced they hold the final word on everything. Job has already endured three friends who said far too much and helped far too little. And now a fourth voice chimes in, burning with things he simply must say. But buried in all his words lies a truth worth waiting for. One about who gets to have the last word in life and who doesn't. Hi, I'm Clayton Bjellin, and today on Insight for Living, Chuck Swindoll continues his comprehensive teaching series on Job.

0: Well, we're still in Job. We're going to be in Job till Jesus comes back. Not at this rate. I'm taking 6 chapters today, baby. We're going to get through this thing. That's why you call it a long-winded monologue. Job chapter 32 is the place we'll start reading a few of these verses, and then I'll just skip toward 37. Elihu is being introduced to us. He's the 4th friend of Job. Would that we all had friends like that, huh? 32:1, then these 3 men ceased answering Job because he was righteous in his own eyes. But the anger of Elihu, the son of Barachel, the Buzite of the family of Ram, burned against Job. His anger burned because he justified himself before God. And his anger burned against his 3 friends because they had found no answer and yet had condemned Job. Now Elihu had waited to speak to Job because they were years older than he. And when Elihu saw that there was no answer in the mouth of the 3 men, his anger burned. So Elihu, the son of Barachel, the Buzite, spoke out, said, I'm young in years and you are old. Therefore, I was shy and afraid to tell you what I think. I thought age should speak and increased years should teach wisdom. But it is a spirit in man, and the breath of the Almighty gives him understanding. The abundant in years may not be wise, nor may elders understand justice. So I say, listen to me. I too will tell what I think. Look at verse 18 and smile, for I am full of words. So let's go to chapter 34. Amazing. 34, then Elihu continued and said, hear my words, you wise men, and listen to me, you who know, for the ear tests words as the palate tastes food. Let us choose for ourselves what is right. Let us know among ourselves what is good. Verse 7, what man is like Job, who drinks up derision like water, who goes in company with the workers of iniquity and walks with wicked men? For he has said, it profits a man nothing when he is pleased with God. Therefore, listen to me, you men of understanding. Far be it from God to do wickedness and from the Almighty to do wrong. Chapter 37. Do you wish you could do that in a sermon? Just jump right to the end and you've come to the end of it. 37:14. Listen to this, O Job, stand and consider the wonders of God. Do you know how God establishes them and makes the lightning of his cloud to shine? Do you know about the layers of the thick clouds, the wonders of one perfect in knowledge? Verse 21. Now men do not see the light, which is bright in the skies, but the wind has passed and cleared them. Out of the north comes golden splendor. Around God is awesome majesty. The Almighty, we cannot find him. He is exalted in power, and he will not do violence to justice and abundant righteousness. Therefore, men fear him. He does not regard any who are wise of heart.
1: 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Chuck titled today's message, Another Long-Winded Monologue.
0: Well, if you ask me, I think it's pretty gutsy for a pastor to put as his sermon title, another long-winded monologue. You who are visiting with us don't know this, but the rest of us do, that we have monitors, little television monitors out in the hallway wrapped around this worship center, and somebody decided to put my picture on there when the sermon title appears. And I want you to know I don't appreciate all the comments I heard when I... One man said to his wife, long-winded monologue, so what else is new? Teenage kid said to his mother, oh no, not again. In a day of 10 to 15 minute sermonettes, which by the way are for Christianettes, I believe my 40, 50 minute messages are probably a little outdated and tedious at times. Down through the years, people have fussed about long sermons. I was interested in reading a comment made by an older woman years ago when the Welsh preacher John Owen went on and on and on and on. She made the comment that he was so long setting the table in his introduction, she lost her appetite for the meal. Ronald Reagan, the great communicator while president, loved to tell the story of the young country preacher who had never before preached a message. And he came to this country church and he walked in, and to his amazement, there was one rancher present. The place was empty except for this one man sitting about halfway back on the hard bench. And young preacher walked back there and he said, well, what do you think I ought to do? And the rancher said, well, I don't rightly know, son. I'm just a cowpoke, but if I went out in my field and found only one steer, I'd feed it. That's all the young preacher needed to hear. And so he climbed up in the pulpit and he delivered a fiery sermon, and it went on and on and on and on. When he finally ended it, he walked back to the fellow in the pew and he said, well, what'd you think? Well, I don't rightly know, son. But I'll tell you this, if I went out in my field and found I only had one steer, I wouldn't feed him the whole load. Frankly, I'm encouraged that I'm in pretty good company when it comes to long-winded preachers. If you'll turn to Acts 20, you knew I'd find a text for this, didn't you? Acts chapter 20, verse 7. Please take note of a man named Eutychus. Only time he's mentioned in the scriptures, Acts 20, verse 7. On the first day of the week, when we were gathered, Luke's writing, so it includes him, he was there. When we were gathered together to break bread, Paul began talking to them, intending to leave the next day, and he prolonged his message until midnight. I put in the margin of my Bible, bless his heart. There were many lamps in the upper room where we were gathered together, and there was a young man named Eutychus. You know what his name means? It means fortunate. Now keep reading. Eutychus was sitting on the windowsill, sinking into a deep sleep. Isn't that great the way it reads? He's just sinking into deep. I've seen that so many times in my... It's when they start to drool that you have to get worried about them, but... So dear Eutychus is sinking into a deep sleep, and as Paul kept on talking, Eutychus was overcome by sleep and fell down from the third floor and was picked up dead. I love this story. But Paul went down and fell upon him, and after embracing him, he said, "Do not be troubled, for his life is in him." When he had gone back up and had broken the bread and eaten, he talked with them a long while until daybreak and then left. This dear man, he just couldn't stay with it. And he finally sinks into sleep and falls backwards down three floors. The apostle raises him up. Spurgeon said, "Remember, if we go to sleep during the sermon and die today, there are no apostles to restore us." Oh, be warned. Having said all of that about preaching too long, you'll be relieved to know that the title has nothing to do with my message. It has everything to do with Elihu's long-winded monologue when you turn back to Job chapter 32. On top of Elihu's message to Job are three other friends who have taken far too long to say much too little to Job, who could have taught them all. And then Elihu, on the heels of everyone else, Eliphaz three times, Bildad three times, Zophar twice, and Job answering each one, you'll remember along the way, Elihu has waited, and then finally when he talks, you wonder why, honestly. Six chapters. Are you ready for this? The length of these chapters, longer than 12 other Old Testament books and 17 of the 27 New Testament books or letters, longer than those. So this is a, he gave him the whole load, I guess we could say. Rather than getting bogged down into needless detail, let's sort of slide our way along with Elihu, with apologies. Here's my take on what he has to say. Let me give you several observations. First, he delivers four speeches, four of them. Two of them, I should say, two chapters cover the first speech, 32 and 33. The second speech is in 34. Third speech is in 35. Then the fourth speech is in 36 and 37. So 2, 1, 1, 2. Frankly, he's more effective at the beginning and the ending than he is in the middle. It gets a little dull and boring when he goes on and on this subject. Let me say, secondly, his message contains two very fine points. First, God disciplines a person to turn him from the error of his way. God disciplines a person to turn him or to turn her from the error of their ways. Second, God governs justly. He's fair. And the major theme of all that Elihu has to say is a good theme. God is sovereign. He is not only good all the time, he is in control all the time. Even at times like, God is never shocked, God is never surprised, God is never out of control, and furthermore, God doesn't feel obligated to explain himself. I think if he tried, most of us wouldn't get it anyway, because he is so profound. And I don't mean that as an escape hatch. I really mean it. He is sovereign and he doesn't explain himself, nor should he feel obligated to. Third, neither Job nor his counselors answer Elihu at any point. These chapters run uninterrupted. There's no question and answer. There's no response. There's no dialogue. It's all a monologue. It's a long-winded monologue. Interestingly about Elihu, unlike the others, it says four times at the beginning of his talk that he's angry. In fact, it says that he's burning with anger. Did you catch that when I read that earlier? Verse 2, the anger of Elihu burned. Against Job, his anger burned. Verse 3, his anger burned against his three friends. Verse 5, his anger burned as he spoke. Remember when you've spoken and you were angry? All of us can remember. Almost without exception, we said things we wish we hadn't said. We said more than we wish we would have said. We regret things that fell from our lips, especially if we were burning with anger. It's kind of a momentary out of control verbal condition. And that's Elihu. We're told a little of his background. You can check it for yourself. In verse 2 and verse 6, we're told where he's from and what family he's come from. And we're told he's younger. Did you get that? Verse 6, I am young in years, and you are old. Therefore, I was shy and afraid to tell you what I think. Ever been in that situation? Sure, most of us have. You're around those who are wiser, those who have more years on you. And we all have learned over the years that we need to respect those who are older. I think his words speak of intimidation. He's reluctant to speak. He's even, as he says, fearful. But he does make a good comment, because he's listened to those other gray heads. And he says in verse 9, 32:9, the abundant in years may not be wise, nor may elders understand justice. True. Huh? In other words, years may cause you to listen closely, but you may not necessarily hear great wisdom just because a person is older. Person can be old and foolish. Person can be much older than you and no less than you in wisdom. So years are no guarantee of wisdom. David Atkinson writes, Elihu is an enigma. He blusters on the stage as an angry young man, full of his own importance, offering to clarify the situation for Job and his friends, angry with the muddle they have got themselves into. In one respect, it's rather like a comic turn, for he manages to spend a lot of time not saying very much. I don't answer out loud, but have you ever been around a person who did that? And you had your hopes up that you were going to really get an insight on something, and you listen, and you keep listening, thinking, okay, he's going to make his point here in just a minute if I'm just willing to wait, or she'll make sense if I just hear her out on this. But they don't. That's Elihu. That's why I like the verse 18 of chapter 32. I'm full of words. He's also full of himself when you get to reading what he has to say. He's younger. He's rash. Let me suggest that he made four very real mistakes when he decided to talk. First, he took too long getting started. You know how we'll say to someone we know real well, like somebody in our family, get to the point. You know how you'll do that? Or what is it you're trying to say? Every person who has ever been an assistant of mine has heard me do that. I'm kind of notorious for, what's the point? Or get to the bottom line. You know, what is it? You want to say that to Elihu, just about six verses into chapter 32. What is it? Say it. And then when he does, you go, sorry, I hurried you. Second, he comes across as pompous. He comes across as pompous. How do we come across as pompous? He leaves little room for response. He states his opinion with too much dogmatism. He sees himself as the final authority. He preaches. Let me give you a tip. It's helpful if you just leave the preaching to me. Okay? Let me take the hits. If it's one-on-one or one-on-a-few, don't preach. If it's with your kids, don't preach. If it's with your partner in life, don't preach. If it's with your boss or somebody who works for you, don't preach. Preaching isn't appropriate in small group settings. And he forgets that. The third thing, he states what Job already knew. He brought nothing new out. That's why Job never responds. And fourth mistake, he never acknowledges that he doesn't know for sure. There's something refreshing about someone who has the floor, who's willing to say, I really don't know all that I should know about this, but it's wonderful when you're around someone who has a wealth of knowledge, but you hear them say, I'm not the final word. Let me give you an example of that. A man who meant a great deal to me and means a great deal to me to this day, one of my mentors, is Bruce Waltke. Dr. Waltke is as fine a student of the Hebrew Bible as I have ever been around, ever. It was my privilege to study under him two of my 4 years at Dallas Seminary, and it was a splendid experience. I'll remember taking an early course in Hebrew one summer before we began the course that fall, and I remember seeing him sitting on a stool up front, and he would cradle his Old Testament, he would cradle his Kittle Hebrew Bible and was reading from it and would kind of rock, and sometime he would tear up, he would weep. I tried that, and I wept for other reasons. Looked like a rag rug, sort of, and I was trying to do it. And oh, it's upside down. That's a little problem. I'm having a little fun about this, but he was truly brilliant. And not only knew the text, knew the footnoting, knew the textual apparatus, knew arguments for the interpretation at just every place we turned, it seemed. Well, I was pastoring a church near the seminary at the time, and I was in Proverbs 22, and I was doing something on the family, rearing children, and I came up with an interpretation that was a little bit of a maverick approach to rearing children. But I became increasingly more convinced of it. I thought, I need to run this by Waltke. I mean, I don't want to be out there on the limb and be way, you know, off base. So I made an appointment with him and came as an alumnus back to the school, and he was gracious to see me. Chuck, how are you? Fine, Dr. Waltke. Sit down. What's on your mind? I said, well, I'm doing some work in Proverbs 22. Oh, one of my favorite. So he turns to it in a Hebrew Bible. I'm trying to find in my English. So. And I said, you know, I've done some work in the text, and I want to be sure I'm not off base. And he listened and didn't interrupt, and I spent maybe 15, 20 minutes going over why I was teaching that and where I was going to go with it. And when I looked up, he was like this on his desk looking at me. And he said, I'll never forget this. He said, Chuck, there are no popes in the body of Christ. I'm not the final word on that. Looks fine to me. That's what the Lord's shown you. It's what you got to preach. Whew. I'm telling you, I could have flown out of there. It was like, this is crazy. I probably walked out and he goes, oh, man. But he didn't. I'll never know. You know, I left. But I will never forget the comment, there are no popes in the body of Christ. I do not care what authority you are, how long you've studied in the field, how many initials are after your name, what degrees you have earned and worked hard for, you are not the final word. You are still a learner. And the most intelligent are the most teachable.
1: There's freedom in those words, isn't there? You are still a learner. None of us has arrived. None of us holds the final word. And the wisest among us are simply the ones still willing to listen, still willing to grow. Take a moment to sit with that today. Where might God be inviting you to stay teachable? I'm Clayton Bjellin, inviting you to join us again when Chuck Swindoll continues his comprehensive study on the life of Job, Monday on Insight for Living.

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8: Those of us who live in the city, well, it's easy for us not to understand the importance of a harvest. Harvest time is when farmers reap the benefits of all their hard work. Harvest time is a relief, a blessing, a provision, and a celebration. That's why when God talks about the harvest of righteousness, man, it's a big deal. Hi, I'm Bernie Diamond, and welcome again to the program as we take another look at the harvest of righteousness from a different perspective.
9: I remember when I was in my last year of high school, quite a few years ago now, I travelled to a country town to teach the clarinet at a music camp during the school holidays. And I had the opportunity to stay for a week on a farm. Now, this was a large property and they farmed sheep, thousands of them. Now, it was quite an experience for a young lad like me because I'm a city boy. I spent all my time growing up in an industrial city, so I'd never really thought too much about where everything comes from. Milk, after all, came out of bottles and eggs came out of cartons and meat came from the butcher shop and so on. You don't really think so much about it. So spending this week on the sheep farm was just the most amazing experience. We had the opportunity to help dip the sheep. You had to pick them up and throw them down this chute so they ended up in a trough full of sheep dip. It was absolutely backbreaking work. And for a lad who'd never really thought too much about where lamb chops came from, other than from the butcher shop, it was a real eye-opener. Farming is hard work. Ever since then, I've had a great respect for farmers. And not only is it hard work, but pretty much they only get their income once or twice a year. And that happens when they take what they've grown, whether that be a crop like wheat or sheep or cattle for slaughter or wool for clothing. It's when they take their produce to market. It happens at harvest time. But of course, there are many things that can interrupt the harvest. Drought, flood, fire, a plague of locusts, diseases in animals, and even if there's a bumper crop, often as a result of the abundance, the prices at market are depressed, so the farmers get less for what they grew. So it's a tough life. And that week on the sheep farm has given me a deep and abiding respect for farmers and their families. But there's something else, another lasting legacy that this week on the farm as a young lad has left with me. And that's an appreciation of the tough reality of farming on the one hand and the sense of jubilation of a successful harvest on the other. See, we city slickers hear the word harvest and it really doesn't sink in. It doesn't mean too much to us. It just kind of washes by. But harvest time, it's the culmination of all the farmer's work. It's the time of reaping the reward. A successful harvest brings great joy and a sense of accomplishment and relief and safety and provision, not just for the farmer and the farmer's family, but for the whole community. That's what a harvest is. That's what harvest means to people who live and work on farms. So when the Bible talks about harvest, That's the sense of what's going on. And remember, back in the first century, there was no welfare or government assistance or anything else. If the harvest failed, people starved. And it's still like that in many parts of the world today. So, suffice to say, what I'm trying to get across here is the fact that the harvest is a big deal. It's a huge deal. If you live in a rural area, you already know that. But it's not something that's necessarily that obvious to us city dwellers. So when the Apostle Paul writes to his friends, his dear friends in Philippi, about the harvest of righteousness, he's saying something big. Have a listen. Philippians chapter 1, beginning at verse 9. And this is my prayer, that your love may overflow more and more with a knowledge and full insight to help you to determine what is best, so that in the day of Christ you may be pure and blameless, having produced the harvest of righteousness that comes through Jesus Christ for the glory and praise of God. Interesting that he begins his point about the harvest of righteousness with a four-letter word, love. His prayer for his dear friends in Philippi is that their love would overflow more and more, because it's in this flood of God's love, which works its way out in our love for one another, that we gain knowledge and develop the insight to know what is God's best. And living out his best isn't always the easiest thing to do, as we've seen over the course of this week. Living out God's best requires sacrifice, and it hurts a lot of times. But when our heart is soaked in God's love, when our lives are about overflowing more and more of the sacrificial love of Jesus in that place, with that humility, with that surrender and sacrifice, we gain the knowledge of God and the insights of God, which transform us back into his image, which help us live out the righteousness we already have, the right standing we have with him, because of our faith in Jesus, who died to pay for our sin and rose again to give us a brand new life, an abundant life. And friends, that's the thing, the love of God at work in us that produces what? It produces the harvest. Big word that. The harvest of righteousness, which comes to us through Jesus and brings glory and praise and honor to God. When Jesus was asked, what's the most important commandment of all? He answered, you shall love the Lord your God with all your heart, with all your soul, with all your strength, and with all your mind, and your neighbor as yourself. Love is the most important thing of all. As Paul wrote some years on, Romans chapter 13, verse 10, love does no wrong to a neighbor. Therefore, love is the fulfilling of the law. We've been kind of conditioned to believe that love's about romance and feeling good. And sure, those are a couple of the aspects of love. But that's not the sort of love that both of these passages talk about. The original Greek word for love here is agape, which means unconditional love, faithful love that never, ever fails. The sort of love that costs us a lot and often appears to deliver very little at the time. It's the sort of love, and it doesn't matter how talented or gifted we are, if we don't have this sort of love, then in God's eyes, we're nothing but a noisy gong and a clanging cymbal. Gifts and abilities and talents without this sacrificial, unconditional love are completely worthless. You can read this in 1 Corinthians chapter 13. I know in my own life, there have been times that, well, they've been trying and testing when people have been difficult and unhelpful and hurtful. Those times and those places, they never feel good. And yet, it's in those times and those places that the Word of God has done its greatest work in me. I thank God that early on in my walk, he established in me a pattern of regular Bible reading, because it's in those difficult periods that his Word has done his greatest and mightiest works in my heart. And it's still like that today. Friends, in the most difficult times of our lives, we can experience a harvest of righteousness, or, as is written elsewhere in the book of Hebrews, the peaceful fruit of righteousness. Because as we persist in doing good, in honoring God, in living out the relationship and right standing, the righteousness purchased for us by Jesus as he took our punishment for our sin on his cross, as we live that out, we discover God himself. Jesus said, "Blessed are the pure in heart, for they shall see God." And that, my friend, is exactly what happens. God draws us ever nearer to Him through the righteousness that He has imparted to us through Jesus, and the righteousness that He now brings to life in our new lives in Christ. The righteousness we live out as little by little, He restores us back into His image through the trials of life. That's the harvest. God Himself. And like every harvest, it's a big deal. Before I go, I'd just like to remind you that if you have a prayer need, we would absolutely love to pray for you, because the only sort of prayer that the Bible teaches about is the sort that has powerful results. Just let that sink in. The only sort of prayer the Bible teaches about is the sort that has powerful results. So if you'd like us to pray with you, in fact, if you'd like our whole prayer community to pray with you, stop by online at powerfulprayer.org to share your prayer request. It's completely confidential, your name won't be displayed, and in fact, while you're there, perhaps you could pray for one or two others as well and leave them a word or two of encouragement. You can be such a mighty blessing to so many others by supporting them in prayer. God's word says that the prayer of the righteous is powerful and effective. So please allow us to pray for you and with you, and let's just see what God does, how He intervenes, how He chooses to bless you. That web address again is powerfulprayer.org. I'm Bernie Diamond, and I'll catch you again same time Monday with a different perspective.
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At 10 a.m, Amanda and Alan's Italian Job, Alan's Bedroom. Inspired by the romance and history of Florence, Alan's determined to have a mural as he takes on the first bedroom, but Amanda fears his creative juices could turn into a flood. At 11:01 a.m, two episodes of Austin, the first one rated PG, within hours of best-selling author Julian Hartswood being cancelled for reposting a white supremacist, he discovers he has a neurodivergent son called Austin. And at 11:30 a.m, the second episode, also rated PG, Austin invites Julian and Ingrid home to have lunch with his embarrassing family, while Ingrid contemplates some extramarital wham-wham. Continuing on ABC TV at 12:59 p.m, Portrait Artist of the Year. Nine artists compete in Portrait Artist of the Year, creating portraits of Casey Donovan, Lisa McCune, and Dave Hughes. Using a range of techniques and mediums in just 4 hours, they showcase their creativity and skill. At 1:49 p.m, The Cage, rated M. Matty and Leanne work as a team, while Ning comes up with a plan to nail Gary. At 7:31 p.m, Gardening Australia. Costa and the crew return in a refreshed season full of inspiring stories, practical ideas, and beautiful gardens. Your weekly fix of gardening goodness starts here. At 8:20 p.m, Death Valley, rated M. DS Janie Malone teams up with eccentric national treasure and beloved TV detective John Chappell to solve the murder of one of his village neighbours. At 9:07 p.m, Portrait Artist of the Year. Nine artists compete in Portrait Artist of the Year, creating portraits of Casey Donovan, Lisa McCune, and Dave Hughes. Using a range of techniques and mediums, in just 4 hours, they showcase their creativity and skill. At 12:30 p.m, Grantchester, rated M. Kathy's big moment turns deadly when a body is found. And finally on ABC TV at 9:07 p.m, a repeat of Portrait Artist of the Year. Nine artists compete in Portrait Artist of the Year, creating portraits of Casey Donovan, Lisa McCune, and Dave Hughes. Using a range of techniques and mediums, in just 4 hours, they showcase their creativity and skill. On ABC Family, at 2:50 a.m, Miraculous Tales of Ladybug and Cat Noir, Ephemeral. What if Ladybug and Cat Noir found out about each other's secret identities? On ABC Kids, at 7:08 a.m, Knee-High Spies, Mission Bad Biscuits. Silver Paw plots to steal the kids' homemade biscuits before they serve them to Nana. When Squash becomes distracted by the yummy dough, he's turned into a gingerbread man. At 8:06 a.m, Ginger and the Vegasaurs, Baby Boom. Baby coconuts with adorable big eyes are falling out of the palm trees. When one baby coconut struggles to get the hang of their legs, Ginger and the baby P-Rexes step in to help. At 9:01, Play School, Make and Create, Foodie Makers. 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
noodles. Fizzy and Suds explore noodles, from pasta to pulled dough. They discover how noodles are made, cooked, and slurped in tasty dishes like stir fries, soups, and colourful noodle bowls. At 11:18 a.m. Gardening Australia, Teeny Tiny Garden. Tammy and the junior gardeners create magical teeny tiny gardens, perfect for small spaces. At 1:35 p.m. Octonauts, the Octonauts and the Speedy Sailfish. When all the gups go out of control, Barnacles and Quasi leap onto the backs of Speedy Sailfish to round them up. At 1:46 p.m. Hey Dougie, the Commuting Badge. The squirrels notice that Norrie is late to Squirrel Club, so Dougie teaches them all about the commute and the different ways to take you from home to learn, work or play. At 2:50 p.m. Gardening Australia, Rainforest Bingo. Clarence and the Green Team have a scavenger hunt in a rainforest, stopping along the way to learn about the amazing ecosystem and the animals and plants that live there. Continuing on ABC Kids at 3:02 p.m, Play School Interesting Insects, Day and Night Insects. What insects come out during the day and at night? Zinzi and Keng create a beautiful garden for insects. Together they go on a nighttime adventure. At 3:40 p.m, Fizzy and Suds, Ballet. Join Fizzy and Suds' centre stage with ballerinas in beautiful tutus, take a peek backstage at an inspiring ballet performance, and learn about pirouettes and pointe shoes. At 5:18 p.m, Octonauts, the Octonauts and the Lionfish. The Octonauts get more than they bargained for when they use the octopod to transport a pair of invasive lionfish back to their native habitat. At 6:27 p.m, The Adventures of Paddington. Paddington finds a pigeon. A pigeon comes down the chimney at 32 Windsor Gardens. Paddington nurses the poor bird back to health and discovers a new friend in Pigeonton. But can he let him go? At 7:20, Bluey, cricket. During a friendly game of neighbourhood cricket, the dads struggle to bowl Rusty out. At 4:49 a.m, Maddie and Triggs, leaves. While playing in the garden, Maddie and Triggs make a new friend named Reginald and soon discover that crunchy leaves mean much more to this tiny little caterpillar. At 5:08, Star Wars Young Jedi Adventures, Creature Safari. The younglings discover a bird-like creature. At 5:33 a.m, Octonauts Above and Beyond, Giant Carp. Pearl and Periwinkle discover a giant carp wreaking havoc on the Great Plains ecosystem. They call the Octonauts in for backup, but catching that giant fish proves to be much harder than it looks. And finally on ABC Kids, at 5:44 a.m, Thomas and Friends, All Engines Go, a crate rescue. When Diesel accidentally drops a wrench, he doesn't think twice to discard it where no one can see it, until he drops and then loses his day's delivery in the water, which is overloaded with junk. On ABC News at 9:30 p.m, Foreign Correspondent, check the classification. Foreign Correspondent returns for a new season packed with stories reflecting the times in which we live. Our network of international journalists travel the globe, reporting on the people, places and events shaping our world. At 6:03 a.m, BTN, check the classification. Amelia Moseley takes a look at some of the major news stories of the week and explains the issues and events for school-aged Australians. On ABC Entertains at 7:33 a.m, Miraculous, Tales of Ladybug and Cat Noir, Sleeping Siren. When Ondine worries that she still hasn't had a first kiss with Kim and wonders about his true feelings, Marinette decides to help her, in her own way.
at 9:33 a.m. Stories from Magic Beach, Tangerine Boat. A young boy wakes up on Magic Beach, seeing some friends and a boat. They all hop in and pretend. In his animated imagination, he is annoyed by a bird who he then follows onto the Tangerine Boat. At 12:20 p.m, Professor T, Swan Song, rated M. After discovering the body of an undercover police officer in the boot of a car, the CID team blunder into a drugs squad operation against a major trafficker that appears to implicate one of their closest colleagues. This episode is repeated at 1:34 a.m. Continuing on ABC Entertains at 1:09 p.m, The Luminaries, rated M. 1865, two young adventurers, Anna Wetherill and Emery Staines, meet on the last day of their voyage to New Zealand. They make a plan to reunite, but are kept apart by agents with their own designs. At 1:34 a.m, a repeat of the earlier episode of Professor T, Swan Song, rated M. At 5:38 a.m, Miraculous, Tales of Ladybug and Cat Noir, Gang of Secrets, rated PG. Marinette's friends get acclimatized into the Gang of Secrets, a team of supervillains determined to save her, whether she wants it or not. Will her secrets resist them? And finally on ABC Entertains at 6:22 a.m, The Strange Chores, Playtime with a Prince. Entertaining the antisocial prince of the underworld proves challenging for Quay when she begins to fear he could replace her role in the team. On SBS main channel at 7:35 p.m, The Good Ship Murder, Series 3, rated M. In Valletta, a bitter feud between brothers ends in murder. Jack and Kate investigate a wife, a shady tour guide, and more, but the truth lies closer to home. Marlowe's condition worsens. On SBS 2 at 8:30 p.m, Original Gangsters with Sean Bean, Series 1, rated M. Exclusive testimony from the Capone family, expert analysis examines the personal life and complicated legacy of the 20th century's most famous criminal, Al Capone. And on SBS World Movies at 7:50 p.m, King of California, rated M. Fresh out of psychiatric care, a treasure-obsessed father convinces his skeptical daughter to help him search for legendary buried gold, a quirky comedy starring Michael Douglas. And at 9:30 p.m. on World Movies, Official Secrets, rated MA. The true story of a British whistleblower who leaked information to the press about an illegal NSA spy operation designed to push the UN Security Council into sanctioning the 2003 invasion of Iraq. And now for today's audio described movie review. Blue Jean from 2022 runs for 1 hour and 33 minutes, is rated M and is streaming on SBS On Demand. In 1988, a new law stigmatizing gay and lesbian people forces Jean, a closeted gym teacher, to live a double life. As pressure mounts from all sides, the arrival of a new student catalyzes a crisis that will push Jean to the edge. This review by Wendy Ide from February 2023 is on the Guardian.com website. Blue Jean Review, Rosie McEwen is riveting in powerful Section 28 drama. McEwen plays a teacher leading a double life in homophobic Thatcherite Britain in Georgia Oakley's terrific debut feature. Jean, Rosie McEwen, bleaches her gammon crop of hair in the bathroom while on the TV downstairs Blind Date plays out, host Cilla Black chortling her way through the smirky innuendo that passes for light entertainment. Jean smiles along with the studio audience laughter. It doesn't occur to her to question the baked-in misogyny of the program format. Not yet, at least.
Jean is a woman caught in an uncomfortable limbo between two worlds. She's a newly minted lesbian on the fringes of a community of louder, prouder dykes, and in the first flush of romance with Viv, Kerry Hayes. She's also a PE teacher in a Northeast England secondary school in the late 1980s, exactly the kind of person who the Thatcher regime's recently enacted Section 28 law forbidding the promotion of homosexuality by local authorities has in its crosshairs. For Jean, and McEwan's performance is an intricate miracle of minute details and nervy flickers of alarm, the separation of work and life is an essential but increasingly precarious balance. That balance, to the frustration of Viv, who senses Jean's reticence when it comes to fully embracing her sexual identity, is upended when one of her students, Lois, Lucy Halliday, encroaches on Jean's closely guarded world. A supremely accomplished debut feature from writer-director Georgia Oakley, Blue Jean captures a specific moment in British history with almost uncanny accuracy. The graininess of the photography, the well-chosen soundtrack of punchy 1980s electro-socialist

0: divisive as it is powerful. And that review of Blue Jean by Wendy Ide is on the Guardian.com website and was published in February 2023. Blue Jean is streaming on SBS On Demand. That's all for today. Coming up next, your guide to what's on VA Radio. I'm Brian Le Cornu.
1: 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After the 7am ABC news break, we have On This Day, where Marilyn Barclay brings you the interesting, important and strange events that shape the day. From 7:30am, your morning reading of the local state newspapers. For our Adelaide and Darwin listeners, you will hear readings from today's The Advertiser. Melbourne and regional Victoria listeners will hear readings from today's The Age and Herald Sun. And Perth listeners will hear readings from today's West Australian. After your morning paper readings, Studio One with Sam and Lizzie, then Talking Vision. Following Talking Vision, the National Press live from our Adelaide studios will bring you the latest news from the Australian and Financial Review. 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

0: this bulletin, global energy markets potentially facing further disruption after Houthi rebels seize a port city in Yemen. Canada and Ukraine agree on a $350 million aid and defence package. The US pauses to remember the 25th anniversary of the September 11 terrorist attacks. And the state opposition says a new federal domestic gas reservation bill creates uncertainty for WA. Good morning, this is Jonathan Beale with ABC News. Those stories shortly, but first, laws designed to give WA police additional powers over a defence and weapons expo have passed State Parliament's upper house. The Legislative Council sat late last night to pass the bill, which included a number of amendments. The laws will allow police to stop and search anyone around the event. The government says the measures are necessary to avoid clashes between police and protesters, as occurred when the event was held in Melbourne 2 years ago. Greens MP Sophie McNeill has told Parliament she remains concerned about the powers and who they benefit.
1: This is not just any old commercial event. This is a weapons fair which will feature the world's most egregious companies.

0: who are banned in other jurisdictions. That is who this legislation is being created for.
1: Iran-backed Houthi rebels have seized control of a port city on Yemen's Red Sea coast, potentially further disrupting global energy markets. Middle East correspondent Matthew Doran explains.
2: While most of the world's attention has been focused on the choked Strait of Hormuz, the fighting between the Iranian-backed Houthis and Saudi-backed Yemeni forces is intensifying, threatening another shipping lane. The Bab el-Mandeb Strait, which is the gateway from the Red Sea into the ocean, is where millions of barrels of Saudi oil has been able to get out onto the global markets, avoiding the Strait of Hormuz. The Houthis have now taken the port city of Mocha in a move which could strengthen their efforts to enforce a maritime blockade against their longtime Saudi foes. Oil prices hovered above $100 a barrel in the face of the uncertainty. Matthew Doran, ABC News, Jerusalem.
1: Canada has agreed to an aid package worth around $350 million to help Ukraine acquire air defence interceptors. Sally Sian Valance reports.
3: As Moscow steps up its missile attacks across Ukraine, Canada is stepping up its support. Prime Minister Mark Carney welcomed Ukrainian President Volodymyr Zelensky to Canada, where the two leaders signed a 100-year deal to work together on defence, energy and trade. Canada also gave Ukraine a $350 million package for air defence interceptors, which Kyiv has been critically short of. The leaders' warm meeting comes as relations between Canada and its southern neighbour, the US, grow icy over trade negotiations that have seen the countries introduce tit-for-tat tariffs.
1: A Republican strategist says President Donald Trump's promise to give $5,000 to every adult American is not an attempt to buy votes. The pledge made at a midterm convention is contingent on the Republicans retaining control of both the House of Congress and the Senate. It would likely cost more than $1 trillion and require congressional approval. Rob Burgess, CEO of Washington-based consultancy firm Connector, says the promise is in line with traditional Republican values.
4: No, this is not buying votes. This is talking about returning hard-earned tax dollars back to the taxpayer. This is something where the Republican Party has consistently for years and years said, you deserve to hold on to your money instead of the government.
1: The United States is remembering those killed in the September 11 terrorist attacks 25 years ago. North American correspondent Kevin Gock reports.
5: The deadliest domestic attack in American history has had a lasting impact, reshaping the country's foreign policy, travel, and place in the world. Security is high in New York City as preparations are finalized to honor the nearly 3,000 killed that day. In the 25 years that have followed, more than 9,000 people have died from 9/11-related illnesses after they were exposed to toxic dust and debris in the aftermath of the terrorist attacks. In this year's ceremony, there'll be an extra moment of silence to remember the people who have died since from sickness. Cayman Gock, ABC News, New York.
1: A federal government minister says productive negotiations are underway between Labor and the Coalition on an overhaul of Australia's migration settings. The government's planning significant changes in a bid to reduce the number of migrants entering the country. A meeting was held this week between the Prime Minister, Anthony Albanese, and the opposition leader, Angus Taylor, to discuss the issue. The Health Minister, Mark Butler, has told Channel 7 there's agreement that existing migration arrangements must change.
6: That's the purpose of these discussions. They didn't work last term. We weren't able to come to an agreement that would cap the student market, which is just one example. And I think there are some productive negotiations taking place.
1: The federal government says new illicit tobacco laws will give enforcement agencies stronger powers to target organised crime across the country. The legislation expands the tools available to Border Force, Federal Police and state and territory agencies, while also making it easier to recover criminal assets. The Assistant Minister for Customs, Julian Hill, says the changes reflect what law enforcement agencies have been asking for.
7: It'll give powerful new tools to Border Force, but every state and territory police force to go after the crooks. I expect ultimately they should be supported through the Parliament. They're exactly the powers which our law enforcement officials have been asking for. The bill also includes other things that the Federal Police have been asking for to modernise the proceeds of crime regime, because prosecutions are important and we've got to get more of them. These laws will do that.
1: Dozens of new Australian data centre projects appear likely to escape planned federal rules on water and energy use. National AI technology reporter Cam Wilson explains.
8: An ABC analysis has identified 25 new data centres already approved or under construction. These centres are larger and hungrier for power than existing ones. Because they have already been approved, they won't be covered by the proposed new laws around power and water use. Analysts say investors are racing ahead with new projects as the AI boom continues. The government's new legislation won't make it to Parliament until early next year. In the meantime, the Greens are calling for all new builds to be halted until the new rules are in place.
1: A founding figure of the Australian Greens has backed three senators who crossed the floor to vote against a native forest carbon credits plan. Here's political reporter Lexi Junowick.
9: Yesterday, three Greens senators crossed the floor to vote against a plan to use the New South Wales Great Koala National Park to offset climate pollution. The Greens struck a deal with Labor to back the program, but in a rare split for the minor party, Senators Nick McKim, Vanessa Blyer and Jordan Steeljohn sided with the coalition on a disallowance motion which ultimately failed. Greens co-founder Bob Brown says he supports the senators who crossed the floor.
10: Labor at state and federal level see the forest as a commodity to be traded one way or another for their corporate supporters.
9: Assistant Minister for Climate Change Josh Wilson has labelled Mr Brown's claim ludicrous fearmongering.
1: The state opposition's energy spokesman says the federal government's draft domestic gas reservation bill creates a lack of certainty for Western Australia. The Commonwealth said the legislation will establish a domestic gas reservation scheme and implement market reforms to support domestic gas supply and energy security. Steve Thomas says there are no certainties in the draft for WA and its existing reservation policy.
11: This exposure draft opens the door for the federal government to treat Western Australia as a special case, but it also opens the door for them to ignore us. The problem here is a lack of certainty.
1: Crowds have flocked to the British Museum in London to see the Bayeux Tapestry, which is being displayed outside France for the first time. Museum director Nicholas Cullinan opened the exhibition flanked by people in medieval costume. The embroidery, which depicts the 1066 Norman conquest of England, is believed to have been created nearly 1,000 years ago in Kent in southern England before being taken across the Channel. Initial tickets for the nine-month show sold out within hours, generating sales of nearly $5 million and making it the museum's best-selling exhibition. Now, with sport, here's Daniel Garb.
12: 100,000 people will pack the MCG this morning for the first ever NFL regular season game to be held in Australia. The LA Rams, who only arrived in Melbourne yesterday, take on the San Francisco 49ers, who have been in town all week. Rams quarterback Matthew Stafford says he's confident his side will be well-adjusted.
13: I think we're all going to feel really good. We're excited to start a new season with a bunch of new guys and go out there and attack the game. So we're just excited more than anything to get the kickoff going and go play a game.
12: Fremantle and Geelong will meet in the first do-or-die AFL semi-final tonight at Perth Stadium, with the Dockers trying to avoid going out of the finals in straight sets after winning the minor premiership. They have made two changes, with Judd McVie and Corey Wagner coming in for Brandon Walker and Nathan O'Driscoll. Geelong is unchanged following its defeat of Carlton. The winner will take on the Swans in a preliminary final at the SCG next week. Former Coleman Medal winner Jesse Hogan has chosen Collingwood as his next AFL club after departing the GWS Giants. And Australia's Women's Basketball World Cup campaign is over following defeat to Spain by 23 points in their quarterfinal in Berlin.
1: Western Australia's weather: showers and the chance of thunderstorms today over the interior, south and east goldfields, Eucla and southeast Kimberley. For Perth, mostly sunny, winds northeasterly, 15 to 20 kilometres an hour, turning northwesterly in the early afternoon. A forecast maximum of 25 degrees, currently 14.1. 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
26: Hello and welcome to On This Day. I'm Marilyn Barclay, and today is Friday the 11th of September. And that's a date no one is likely to forget. A day when people around the world followed the unfolding events in disbelief. At 8:45 a.m. local time in New York City, American Airlines Flight 11, which had been hijacked 20 minutes earlier, crashed into the North Tower of the World Trade Center. At 9:03 a.m, United Airlines Flight 175, which was hijacked within minutes of the first plane, was flown into the South Tower. The impact of each plane and subsequent explosions killed hundreds immediately and trapped many more people on higher floors. At 9:40 a.m, a third hijacked airliner, American Airlines Flight 77, was flown into the side of the Pentagon in Washington, killing 64 passengers and 125 military personnel and civilians. A fourth hijacked plane crashed into a field near Pittsburgh, killing the 45 on board, after the hijacker was thwarted by civilian heroes on board the plane. Its intended target remains unknown. The South Tower of the World Trade Center collapsed an hour after being hit and was followed shortly afterwards by the North Tower, compounding the loss of life. 365 firefighters and police who were assisting with the evacuation were also killed in the collapse. Over 3,000 people were killed in these terrorist attacks. The attacks were linked to Al-Qaeda, the Islamic militant group headed by Osama bin Laden. A sustained attack by British and American forces was carried out on a number of Afghanistan targets where bin Laden was presumed to be hiding, and the regime in Afghanistan quickly fell. The US military eventually found bin Laden and killed him in May 2011. And staying in New York, it was on this day in 1609 that Henry Hudson discovered the Hudson River and Manhattan Island, where New York City now stands. Hudson was an English explorer of the 1600s. He was the first European to sail up what is now known as the Hudson River in New York. In 1607, he was hired by the English Muscovy Company to lead an expedition from England to discover a northeastern sea passage to Asia and the Spice Islands of the South Pacific. Making his way as far as Greenland and Spitsbergen, he found his route was blocked by ice. He attempted a second voyage a year later, sailing further to the east along the northern coast of Norway, but was again blocked by ice. In 1609, he was hired by another company, the Dutch East India Company, to attempt yet another voyage to find a northeastern passage. After being thwarted by ice again at Spitsbergen, Hudson sailed in the opposite direction, to North America. He explored along the coast of Nova Scotia and down to what is now New York Harbour, coming across Manhattan Island, and the following day began a journey up what is now known as the Hudson River, as far north as the site where Albany now stands. It's time for our music break. And on this day in 1967, Frank Sinatra started a fistfight after performing at the Sands Casino in Las Vegas. The fight started after Sinatra was denied credit to gamble. The policy of denial was put in place by the new owners and would lead to Sinatra leaving for Caesar's Palace.

That was Frank Sinatra and his daughter Nancy Sinatra with Something Stupid. And now we have the story of bushranger Captain Thunderbolt, who escaped from the supposedly escape-proof Cockatoo Island jail on this day in 1863. Captain Thunderbolt was born near Windsor in New South Wales in 1836. He was an excellent horseman and made horse stealing his specialty. For this, he was sentenced in 1856 to 10 years on Cockatoo Island in Sydney Harbour. On the 1st of July 1860, Thunderbolt was released on a ticket of leave to work on a farm at Mudgee. While he was on this ticket of leave, he returned to horse stealing and was again sentenced to Cockatoo Island. Conditions in the jail were harsh, and he endured solitary confinement a number of times. On the night of the 11th of September 1863, he and another inmate escaped by swimming to the mainland. After his escape, Thunderbolt embarked on a life and enough bushranging. Much of his bushranging was done around the small New South Wales country town of Euralla. A rock originally known as Split Rock became known as Thunderbolt's Rock. After a six-year reign as a gentleman bushranger, Thunderbolt was shot dead by Constable Alexander Walker in May 1870. Now, what else happened on this day? In 1850, opera singer Jenny Lind, dubbed the Swedish Nightingale, made her American debut at New York's Castle Garden Theatre. In 1977, South African black student leader Steve Biko, an anti-apartheid activist, died while in police custody. Biko founded the Black Consciousness Movement, which would empower and mobilise much of the urban black population. In 1992, Hurricane Iniki, one of the most damaging hurricanes in United States history, devastated the state of Hawaii, especially the islands of Kauai and Oahu. In 2003, Swedish Foreign Minister Anna Lindh died after being assaulted and fatally wounded on September the 10th while shopping in a department store. A man suspected of the crime eventually confessed to the murder and, following a trial, was sentenced to life imprisonment. He was found to have psychiatric issues, and it's believed that the murder was not politically motivated. Now, if it's your birthday today, you share it with the multi-talented American Harry Connick Jr., who was born on this day in 1967. He has 7 top 20 US albums and 10 number 1 US jazz albums, the most in US jazz chart history. He began his acting career in 1990 in the film Memphis Belle. So let's end today's program with a number one hit, and on this day in 1981, Soft Cell were on top of the UK singles chart with Tainted Love. The song was originally recorded by Gloria Jones and released in 1965, but the synth-pop duo's reimagining would go on to be the version that topped charts across the world.

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4: 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The time is 7:31 on a Friday, 11th of September. My name is Eliana Guillochon and I am joined by Kerry Fasolou and Cherry Colton. We'll begin the news with the local and national news, and here's Cheryl to let you know about today's top stories. Good morning, ladies.
5: Good morning, Eliana, Kerry and listeners. Today on the front page of the newspaper, The West Australian, we have the heading, Leave WA Alone, Gas That's a No, Canberra. We also have an exclusive article, Leak, Links Commandos to Russian War Effort. And there is also a image of Fremantle purple hands in a prayer-like gesture under the heading Frio Believe Ho, but we'll be reading the sport article Keep Steady Hand on Finals Tiller.
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5: And our first article appears on the front page under a different heading, but the article itself is on pages 6 and 7 under the headline, Premier says, Let WA manage our own gas, as Bowen backs down on Labor's 20% reservation policy. And it's been written by Rebecca LeMay and Jessica Page. Premier Roger Cook has doubled down on insisting to Canberra that WA is carved out of its national domestic gas reservation policy, which was finally unveiled yesterday, albeit significantly watered down from its first proposal. The contentious federal government plan would have forced exporters to set aside 20% of LNG, otherwise bound for overseas, for use in the domestic market. But Energy Minister Chris Bowen announced yesterday, as a much-anticipated exposure draft was released to industry for feedback within 2 weeks, that LNG producers would now instead be required to quarantine up to one-fifth of production. The proposal was sold as ensuring the domestic market was always modestly oversupplied, including to meet new manufacturing demands and making gas more affordable and resilient to price spikes amid global volatility. It comes as the East Coast faces possible shortfalls of up to 140 petajoules, forecast by the Australian Energy Market Operator, as occurring from 2033, as cheap gas from the Bass Strait fields off Victoria wind down. The reservation policy was set to kick in from July 1 next year, but has been pushed back to January 1, 2028, apparently to align with industry contracting cycles. Mr. Bowen said trading partners in Asia had looked for reassurance that existing contracts would be honoured, while local producers had reasonably warned against oversupplying the market. The Commonwealth did not see the easing of the contribution as a back down, Mr. Bowen said. He told reporters, "We see it as sensible calibration, taking on board feedback from players." The 20% figure is still the absolute core of the policy, but there's no point reserving gas that Australians don't need. Mr. Cook called for a final design that left WA's 20-year-old gas reservation scheme alone, adding 60% of the state's domestic gas came from offshore LNG projects that would never have happened if they weren't allowed to export. Mr. Cook told State Parliament, "We have consistently said to the federal government, we understand that you want a domestic gas reservation policy for the East Coast. You should have done it years ago, but carve out our successful policy." Asked if he would secure a rock-solid carve-out from Prime Minister Anthony Albanese, Mr. Cook replied that he would stand up for WA industry and jobs. Opposition leader Basil Zempelis said the state's gas should not be part of the plan to mitigate potential errors and mismanagement over there in the east. Mr. Zempelis said, "Our gas is for us and it should stay that way." But Federal Resources Minister Madeleine King, a WA MP, said the draft bill recognised that there were two physically separate gas markets in Australia, east and west. She said, "They are not connected by a pipeline. Domestic supply obligations will align with physical domestic markets. In a market that is well supplied, the domestic supply obligation can be reduced. For example, if the Western market were found to be well supplied, it would be possible for discretion to be applied to reduce that obligation to zero." WA Shadow Energy Minister Steve Thomas said the draft allowed the federal government the freedom to look after WA and its own gas reservation system, but also allowed them to undermine it. Dr. Thomas said Western Australian gas suppliers have managed to get to peak usage of around 12% of the 15% state gas reservation policy, but it has taken us 20 years to get there. Messing around with our long-established domestic market is of no benefit to anyone. The Commonwealth should either support Western Australia fully by legislating certainty or butt out of our business. The draft legislation rules out a call by outspoken Santos boss Kevin Gallagher for the mandated gas to be sold on term contracts or offered on domestic spot hubs, as opposed to a rigid must supply regime. Mr. Bowen said, "We thought about that. We're not doing it." And that article was titled, "Premier Says Let WA Manage Our Own Gas as Bowen Backs Down on Labor's 20% Reservation Policy," from page 6 and 7 of The West.
7: Good morning, all. From page 1 and continuing on page 10, an exclusive by Andrew Green, "Leak Links Commandos to Russian War Effort." Australian Special Forces soldiers are helping train Russians to fight in Ukraine, according to a leaked dossier prepared for Five Eyes intelligence agencies. The documents, compiled for the Australian Secret Intelligence Service, ASIS, detail how two former Australian Special Forces personnel and one active duty reservist were approached in 2024 to work as instructors in Serbia and Bulgaria. The confidential document sent to ASIS and other partner agency states, "The Australians were approached by a former United States Navy special operator who was involved in instruction of courses. Titled Personnel Training Hostile Nations, the document claims Russian participation in courses was openly discussed, involving a combat camp run by Alpha Metal, a Bulgarian training company. The intelligence report states that after Russia launched its full-scale invasion of Ukraine in 2022, private training centres in Europe continued to accept Russian citizens, with some allegedly undergoing advanced close-quarters combat training. Alpha Metal instructors are drawn from a range of backgrounds, including the SAS, UK, Australian Commando Regiment, US Police Forces, and SEALs, the memo seen by the West Australian states. It is assessed with high confidence that US, EU, NATO and FVEY's instructors with special forces, police and other sensitive backgrounds continue to train Russian citizens and active duty military. It is assessed with high confidence that had Australian instructors accepted the engagement, that they would have done so in contravention of the Safeguarding Australia's Military Secrets Act, SAMS. The Alpha Metal Company told the Telegraph newspaper in the UK, which first revealed the existence of the dossier, that it had never employed SAS veterans and had no connection to British Special Forces. Australia's Defence Department did not answer questions on the matter, citing its long-standing practice of not commenting on intelligence matters, but pointed to a recent crackdown on former personnel providing military training without approval. From pages 1 and 10, that exclusive was titled Leak Links Commandos to Russian War Effort.
5: From page 3 of The West, an exclusive article written by Caleb Runciman. Selfie time for captive audience. Jail guards to get body cameras. Prison guards working in maximum security WA jails will be fitted with body cameras in a major safety overhaul aimed at improving transparency and deterring attacks by inmates. The Department of Justice will roll out 500 cameras in October as part of the $4.2 million government initiative. Some guards at Hakea and Casuarina prisons will be given cameras after a contract was awarded to Axon, which provides technology to WA police and oversees law enforcement. A Department of Justice spokesperson said guards at Bandyup, Melaleuca and Albany prisons would be next in line. Corrective Services Minister Tony Booty said the cameras would support safer and more secure custodial environments. He said the cameras' use will make interactions between officers and prisoners more transparent and enable more effective reviews of incidents. The department was seeking expressions of interest earlier this year for the supply of hundreds of cameras and a digital evidence management system. The request said the cameras were being sought to modernise the department's capability and capacity to capture and share quality audio and video evidence, reduce occupational violence and aggression in the workplace. The cameras are being sought to reduce the incident-related financial burden on the state and build community confidence in the justice and correctional system. Youth custodial officers at Banksia Hill Detention Centre already wear body cameras, as do the custodial officers at Acacia Prison and those linked to the Special Operations Group and Drug Detection Unit, according to answers tabled in Parliament. WA Prison Officers Union State Secretary Andy Smith welcomed any measure to protect staff and inmates, but said the move was long overdue. He said it's certainly something they need to concentrate on and catch up with the rest of the country, and in fact the rest of the world. The number of cameras that have been mentioned so far would indicate that they would be sufficient to cover Hakea and Casuarina prisons, but we'd like to see them more widely distributed. Mr. Smith said rollouts in other states led to decreases in assaults on custodial officers and even a fall in prisoner-on-prisoner assaults. And that was Selfie Time for Captive Audience from page 3 of The West.
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4: 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At the top of the hour, you'll hear the ABC News break. Until then, we'll continue with our coverage of the local and national news.
7: To page 12 of the West Australian. Finally, I can move forward. Top judges dismiss state's appeal against abuse survivors' compensation. Written by Hannah Cross. WA's highest court has thrown out the state's appeal against a former ward of the state's landmark compensation claim, saying it would be an inappropriate use of judicial power to hear such an appeal. Dion Barber was awarded $2.85 million in damages last year in a watershed moment for abuse survivors over the sexual abuse he suffered as a child as a ward of the state. The state government quickly lodged an appeal, saying it sought to clarify points of law and continued to deny liability. Three judges in WA's Court of Appeal, Chief Justice Peter Quinlan, Justice Helen Boskill and Justice Sophie David, dismissed that appeal in full on Thursday, saying it was a hypothetical case that didn't warrant being heard when both parties already agreed it would make no material difference to the outcome of Mr. Barber's case. Chief Justice Quinlan said, "The court is unanimously of the opinion that it is not in the public interest to hear the appeal, and so to do so would be an inappropriate use of judicial power." Mr. Barber smiled as the decision was read out in court, closing a long and arduous chapter for the 46-year-old in his fight for justice. WA's top judge questioned whether the state was using the appeal as a Trojan horse to mitigate its future liabilities for the 175 other claims in train by reducing the compensation awarded to Mr. Barber. He said, "It just seems to be far from in the public interest and a gratuitous exercise for us to trawl through the other harmful things in Mr. Barber's life and put a percentage as to how they should reduce the damages the state was liable for. If the state wants to deny liability or reduce liability, it has 175 opportunities to do so in the district court." Outside court, Mr. Barber said he was ecstatic that it's finally over. "I can actually put it behind me now as best as I can. Finally, I can move forward," Mr. Barber said. He urged the 175 claimants to pursue their compensation bids. He said, "I hope each and every one of them win and find it a lot smoother than I did, which would be even better for me. Don't let them get away with it." The court will publish the reasons at a later date. If this story has raised issues for you, please call Sexual Assault Resource Centre on 1800 199 888. That's 1800 199 888. The story was from page 12. Finally, I can move forward.
5: Our next article has been written by Andrew Green, and it appears on pages 6 and 7 of the West Australian newspaper under the headline, "Lambie, RSL Unleash at Hanson over Traitor Slur." Pauline Hanson has been branded a bloody maggot, coward and an angry little woman as the feud between her and former soldier-turned-Liberal MP Andrew Hastie escalates and prompts the RSL to intervene. Independent Senator Jackie Lambie, who is also an Army veteran, yesterday let rip at the One Nation leader and said her party's satirical Please Explain cartoon, which depicts Mr. Hastie as a traitor, was absolutely disgusting. She told News 24, "Anybody that hides behind a cartoon and goes after a veteran and calls him a traitor, a paranoid traitor, and a washed-up, gutless maggot, I have to say, you're a bloody maggot yourself and you're a coward." She has no idea of patriotism, that woman. You don't attack veterans and you don't stand like a coward behind your goddamn cartoons. That woman is disgusting. She has never achieved one bloody thing. Because of what she does, she's dividing this country. She is dividing it. She's not uniting us. She's an angry little woman with so much baggage on her that everybody else and her supporters think that is acceptable behaviour. Senator Lambie, who regularly speaks out on issues affecting ex-servicemen and women, also accused Senator Hanson of delaying the Royal Commission into veteran suicide and urged those in the military community not to support One Nation. Over recent days, Mr. Hastie's feud with Senator Hanson and fellow One Nation MP Barnaby Joyce has escalated, with the Liberal frontbencher labelling them lying cowards after he claimed they called him a traitor in social media posts. During several media appearances, the former Special Air Service Regiment captain has called on One Nation to either own it and explain why I'm a traitor and why other veterans are traitors, or delete it. Mr. Hastie said, "I think that shows Pauline to be weak or glass-jawed. I asked a simple request, either own your words, own the fact that you've called me a traitor, or take down the cartoon. She's done neither. I said that Pauline Hanson and One Nation had called me a traitor to my own country, and today Barnaby Joyce and Pauline Hanson both denied it. Today I'm calling them lying cowards." Earlier in the week, Senator Hanson denied calling Mr. Hastie a traitor, but told the West he was a wanker for complaining about the One Nation leader declaring that she wanted her party to win his seat of Canning in WA. As the spat between Senator Hanson and Mr. Hastie intensified yesterday, RSL Australia issued a statement saying the One Nation leader's recent comments towards the Liberal MP went beyond political disagreement. The statement read, "This may have begun as a political dispute between Senator Hanson and Mr. Hastie. However, when a person's military service is used as the punchline, when the word traitor is thrown at someone who has worn the uniform and deployed on operations, that stops being politics and starts being an attack on every veteran's service." The statement continues, "Veterans don't stop being accountable to their oath once they leave the ADF. Branding a former soldier a traitor sends a corrosive message to the wider veteran community that your service can be recast as betrayal the moment it's politically convenient. RSL Australia asks all sides of politics to keep that distinction. Calling a veteran a traitor is a slur and it deserves to be treated as one, regardless of who it's aimed at or how it's dressed up." Opposition leader Angus Taylor also sprung to Mr. Hastie's defence, touting his colleague's military record and again demanding the One Nation leader remove the video, saying, "Andrew Hastie has served this country with distinction as an officer in the SAS. She should take it down." One Nation WA leader Rod Caddies was reluctant to weigh into the dispute when asked about the escalating feud. He said initially, "Well, I wouldn't call him a traitor myself, so you know that's the most I'm going to comment on that. I'm not going to condone calling anyone a traitor that served our country. I'd prefer every party, including our own, had the temperature down," he said. "I'm not going to give a running commentary on what people are being called, but I don't like the use of the word traitor. I can say that." WA Liberal leader Basil Zemplis distanced himself from the issue, saying, "I'm not going to give a running commentary on what people are being called, but I don't like the use of the word traitor. I can say that." And that article was titled, Lambie RSL Unleash It Hanson Over Traitor Slur, and it appeared on pages 6 and 7 of The West.
7: To pages 4 and 5, a story by Ben O'Shea. It stars and snipes as Victoria's multi-million dollar NFL game sparks a heated war of words between the Rams and 49ers. The Victorian government reportedly paid $16 million a game to secure the rights to host at least two NFL games with an option for a third. So Friday's clash between the Rams and 49ers at the MCG better produce a bang for those bucks. Off the field, the return on that investment has been estimated by NAB, with the bank predicting this historic first NFL game on Australian soil will generate more than $300 million for the Victorian economy. NAB data predicts a spending splurge at hotels, restaurants, pubs and retailers in Melbourne as thousands of interstate and international visitors join locals in the NFL frenzy. If there's one group who could miss out on the spoils, it might be the home team, Rams. It's a topic of conversation that has sparked a war of words back in the US between a senior member of the NFL team's front office staff and a journalist with links to the 49ers. Longtime 49ers reporter David Lombardi posted commentary on social media questioning the Rams' strategy of arriving in Melbourne the day before the game, which gifted the Niners, who arrived a week earlier, unfettered promotional opportunities with locals. Former Rams running back Todd Gurley described the strategy as treating the trip down under as a business trip. An actual

0: at the best of times, let alone before a season opening game. And it's no surprise Los Angeles Rams president of team and media operations, Kevin Demoff, took the bait. Mr. Demoff said, "I simply can't understand why you and the rest of the 49ers media is so obsessed with the Rams brand, but I take it as a compliment. There's no doubting the NFL and the Victorian government would have been the big losers if the 49ers had used the same travel strategy as the Rams. It would have robbed both of dozens of photo opportunities and sound bites generated by San Francisco's players in Melbourne this week, which have gone out to a global audience." NFL superstar Christian McCaffrey telling All and Sundry that Australia's coffee scene is unbelievable is priceless. NFL Executive Vice President for International Events Peter O'Reilly said on Tuesday one of the key reasons Australia got the game was the opportunity to leverage it to gain inclusion for flag football at the Brisbane Olympics in 2032. The non-contact version of Australian football makes its debut at the LA Olympics 4 years earlier. From pages 4 and 5, it's Stars and Snipes as Victoria's multi-million dollar NFL game sparks a heated war of words between the Rams and 49ers.
1: And from page 10 of The West, an unattributed article, Rudd's ominous warning over Taiwan. There is a 1 in 3 chance Chinese President Xi Jinping will make a military grab for Taiwan, warns Kevin Rudd. He told the Australian Institute for International Affairs, the military balance has changed. China's calculus of the United States has changed, and new dynamics have emerged in Taiwanese domestic politics. All factors considered, over the next 3 years following the current US administration, unilateral Chinese military action across the Taiwan Strait to take Taiwan is not a probability. It is, however, an increased possibility, he said. I don't mean from 5% to 10%. I mean an increased possibility, which I argue is around about 1 in 3. And I don't use that lightly. And that article was titled Rudd's Ominous Warning Over Taiwan, and it appeared on page 10 of today's West Australian newspaper.
2: 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We're coming back shortly after the ABC News break.